thankful that God doesn't turn his back on us when we mess up. Because that would not be a good situation for you or me. Here's Bike Donating.

0: 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Well, K-Wave family, we have more worship coming up for you, so do not go anywhere. I want to encourage you, when you turn on K-Wave and you tune in to worship, it's a moment to set your eyes upon the Lord. Tune out the distractions. Tune out the anxiety. Release control of the problem. And focus your heart, your mind, your spirit upon the Lord. Because you see, when you worship God, He renews your mind. He renews your spirit. He gives you a fresh perspective. And it's hard to describe the power that worship has. But even scientifically, there are scientific backgrounds that show and prove that worship renews the neuroplasticity in our brain. I want to encourage you to worship with all your heart. Take 5 minutes from the stress of the day and tune in to Jesus. Coming up next, we've got Interline, Phil Wickham, Crowder, Ben Fuller. Don't go anywhere. 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
1: Hello, I'm Pastor Jesse from Presence OC in Costa Mesa, and this is the K-Wave Scripture of the Day. James 1:5 says this, "If any of you lacks wisdom, you should ask God, who gives generously to all without finding fault, and it will be given to you." This is one of those life-changing beliefs that if you begin to speak this over yourself, you will walk in some incredible freedom. And I like to say that this way, I will always know what to do. I will always know what to do. Because if you ever enter one of those places where you find you don't know what to do, which is pretty much every day for most of us, you just lean back on this scripture that if you do not know what to do, ask the Lord and He will give generously. No matter what's going on in your life, no matter where you've been, what you've been doing, the gospel is always for you, and God's heart is always to give you the solution and a way out. So I will always know what to do is that life-changing belief. 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I'm Pastor Jesse from Presence OC in Costa Mesa. 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You can find more information at presenceoc.org. 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
2: Michael David here to encourage you to listen to K-Wave because it's uplifting, especially during tough times. 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
3: Hi, I'm Corey Gaviria. I lead worship at Calvary Chapel, Costa Mesa. And a song we have been singing at church is All My Tears by Julie Miller. This song is really special to us. A lot of us in our worship community were really loving this song, and we thought, what if we brought this into the studio to reimagine it as an anthem of joy for our church? So a couple of us went in and got some guitars and just started thinking through the song, and we came out that day with the arrangement we have now. The song that we sing really is like a declaration that I think of, like Hebrews, that we have this hope as a sure and steadfast anchor of the soul. And this song has been a declaration of that truth for us, that Jesus has gone before us, Jesus is walking with us, and in life and in death, Jesus will faithfully bring us to Himself.

Psalm 23 the other night, and I was so comforted to know that God is our good shepherd. Here's Sherry Youngward on K-Wave.

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1: There is always hope in the name of Jesus. 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

0: 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Well, K-Wave family, maybe you have felt like the black sheep. Maybe you have felt like you don't belong. Maybe you have felt like you're not good enough, or you're not enough, or you're too much. Let me tell you something. That is a lie from the enemy. And my friend, when you have given your life to Jesus, you are a son and a daughter of the King of Kings and the Lord of Lords, and you are not only tolerated, you are celebrated. You are not only accepted, you are cherished. You have a place of belonging, just the way you are, uniquely made in the image of God. You see, there is no one on this earth who can represent the heart of the Father in the way that you do, because there's only one of you. And God knows every hair on your head. He knows your beginning to your end, your yesterday and your tomorrow. And we can find belonging and identity and confidence in His Word, in who He says that we are as His children. It's so tempting to want to find our validation and approval from the world, from the people around us and their opinions of us. But that will always disappoint. People will let you down, even the ones you love the most, because they're people. But God says that you are chosen. God says that you are special. And once you start to believe that and get that into the fiber of your being, once it becomes a laid brick in your foundation of which you live life, it sets you free. And you stop looking for the applause of many, and you start living for the applause of one. And His name is Jesus. Don't go anywhere. We've got more worship coming up next.
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2: 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You know, Paul asked the question, who is the one who condemns? He says, it's not Christ. 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

with me. God is good all the time. All the time. God is good. Here's Stephen Curtis Chapman on K-Wave.

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1: Sharing life, delivering truth, giving hope in your home for worship and the word on the weekends. I love that new song by Matthew S. Good because I feel like that a lot of times in my life. I don't know if you share the same feeling, but sometimes I feel like I just fall short and I mess up and I sin. Or I see areas in my life that need some serious grace from the Lord and growth, maturity. And I think so often we can be so hard on ourselves and think that we have to work or strive or prove ourselves for God's love. And that's not the gospel. In fact, he would have died on the cross to save us from our sins, even on our worst day. And knowing that, understanding that, It gives you a fresh perspective of Jesus and how good he really is. That truth alone gets me through some of my hardest days. Knowing that he's not looking at my performance, but he's looking at what he's already accomplished on the cross. He's not looking for my perfection, but he's extending his perfect love. And hopefully you can be encouraged by that too. Coming up next, we've got more worship. So don't you go anywhere. 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That's right. 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
4: Jesus did it all on that cross. 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

0: God is good. Carlina, sharing life, delivering truth, giving hope, and you're home for worship and the word on the weekends. 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Well, K-Wave family, I don't know about you, but the longer I walk with the Lord, the more convinced I am that He is indeed good. Better than I could have imagined. Better than I could have dreamed. Better than I even fully understand. It's on my worst days when I encounter His goodness that I realize just how good He actually is. And I'm so thankful. I'm so thankful that we serve a good God. I'm so thankful that we're chosen by a good God. I'm so thankful that we're provided for by a good God. I'm so thankful that we're forgiven by a good God. I'm so thankful that we live life on mission in relationship with a good God. Most of the world and other religions spend their life working for love, working for approval and acceptance and whatever their idea of eternity is. But you and I, we've got it good because we have a good God who sent His one and only Son to die on the cross to give us life and said that it would be good. Coming up next, we've got more worship for you. We have Oh Lord by one of my favorites, Lauren Daigle. We've got Catherine Scott, Audrey Assad, Mosaic, Hillsong. Some of the big guys coming up next. Don't go anywhere. 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
1: Sometimes you just have to sing about God's goodness and remind yourself of the truth. 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

I'm so thankful that in Revelation 21:5 it says, I am making all things new. Here's Corey Emery on K-Wave.

0: together in God's house that I want to encourage you to get to church tomorrow. Do whatever you got to do. Make up your mind right now that you are going to get through those doors in the morning, no matter what. Set out the outfit tonight. Set the alarm or three tonight. Text that friend for accountability. Invite that coworker to church. Make lunch plans for afterwards so that you're held accountable to actually get there. Not out of religion or legalism, but because God's word says that those who are planted in his house will be blessed. And I don't know about you, but I need all the blessing I can get in my life. Can I get an amen? And God's word doesn't lie. There is such benefit in doing life together. Christian life is not for the weary or the faint of heart. And it's surely not meant to be done alone, but together as the body of Christ. But to operate as the body of Christ, you first have to be a part of the body of Christ. There's something special that happens when someone stands with you in your trials, when someone holds up your arms when you feel too weak to fight. And that's what church is. It's a family of believers who are walking this life of Christianity out together. So tomorrow, do it. Get to church. If I could check in on you and make sure, I would. I don't know how I would do that, but just take me at my word. Get to church. There's nothing like a good Sunday after being in God's house and getting lunch and taking that Sunday nap. Coming up next, we've got more worship. Don't go anywhere. 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

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Well, K-Wave family, guess what tomorrow is? It is the day of the Lord. Come on, every day is the day of the Lord. But tomorrow is the day that for most of us, we gather together.

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I'm so thankful that we don't have to navigate life alone, but we can navigate life with Christ, with the Holy Spirit living inside of us. 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

0: 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So let's live it up, live it to its fullest potential. John 10:10, God comes to give life and give it abundantly. Something I'm learning is in the midst of insecurity, in the midst of fear, in the midst of doubt, in the midst of fear of man, if we can be intentional to turn our eyes upon Jesus, everything else fades to the background. And that's exactly how it should be. Seek first the kingdom of God, and all else will be added unto you. So let's be committed to seeking first his kingdom, his love, his peace, his joy, and living a life on mission for the gospel. Coming up next, we have Woman Worth Knowing, Women Worth Knowing with Miss Cheryl Broderson. Don't go anywhere. 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
2: When you draw near to God, remember that as soon as you get close to God, he's going to start dealing with issues in your life. And so he says, hey, wash your hands as you come near to God. That's a sign of purity. You sinners, purify your hearts. He's going to start dealing with your actions. And he's going to start dealing with your heart. And he's going to start dealing with your mind. So he says it's going to lead you to grieve, which is a sign of repentance, as we realize, God, there's areas in my life that you don't accept. And so it's going to lead you to grieve. And it says you will change your laughter to mourning and your joy to gloom. Why not forever? For a season as you are changing.
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5: Hello, listeners. Today is a very tender program for me. I have got one of my favorite people in the whole wide world. A dear, dear friend, someone who I've had the privilege of doing ministry with for years, somebody who I've admired, I've learned from, and that is my friend Stacy Callender. And I have wanted this time with Stacy, and what you don't know, listeners, and I'll let you know, is 3 years ago, she was diagnosed with brain cancer, a glioblastoma, and her life was so upended. And I didn't know if I'd ever get to see her, let alone fellowship with her again. And we were praying, we were storming the gates of heaven, which is something that Stacy really has inspired and provoked me to do more than once. Stacy's the type that prays about everything, which I just love. And we went out to lunch. She was able. God raised her up. We went out to lunch. And the whole lunch, we just talked about the goodness of God and everything that God has been doing, even through the cancer. You've never heard a testimony like the one you're going to hear today. So I am so excited, listeners, that God has moved in Stacy's health enough to bring her into studio, that she could talk to us and share with us all that God's doing. But Stacy, before we get into that, I want to talk about how you've just always loved God. Can you remember a time when you didn't love Jesus growing up?
6: No, I can't remember a time. It's been such a gift because I had godly parents, just like you. And I remember accepting the Lord as a little girl and getting to follow him all the days of my life. Obviously not perfectly, and learning along the way, but getting to love him and getting to learn about him. I've been from this church, that's been a gift for me.
5: Yeah.
6: To be discipled by Cheryl, to get to sit under her dad's teaching,
5: yeah,
6: even as a little girl. So it's precious for me to be able to do this.
5: And we share an alma mater. You graduated from UCI. I went to UCI for a year. But it was during that time, I believe, that you met your husband, Scott.
6: That's true. He was my tour guide. He offered to give me a glimpse of the campus and tour me around and help me register. And I was like, I think this is a pretty special guy.
5: Yeah.
7: Okay, I have to say something, Stacey. We have heard many, many love stories. Cheryl and I love them, so we always ask our guests. Or if we're researching a woman from out of history, mm-hmm. we try to find out a little bit about their love story, if it's recorded anywhere. But you are the first love story that we've heard of where you met your husband when he was a tour guide on college campus. Every story is different. It's lovely. Did you have little inklings right then when you first met him?
6: Well, my boss at Popcorn Palace.
7: Ooh, it's amazing. Popcorn Palace.
6: Yes, and Candy Emporium. Don't forget the candy.
7: Candy Emporium.
6: She loved me, and she thought I was such a sweet lady. And so I was, well, girl, I guess. So, you know, it was my first job. And she loved Scott. And so she kind of set us up.
7: Okay.
6: And this is how we got to know one another at first, is the tour guide.
5: What's interesting, though, is now I've heard Scott's side of this, too.
7: Yes.
5: Is that Stacy, although Scott is, and he still is, devastatingly handsome, though he's very kind. He's just a wonderful man. But she said to him, unless you love Jesus like I love Jesus, this relationship won't go anywhere. Can you imagine?
7: Oh, yeah. I love it.
5: I mean, just that, right. Like,
7: here
5: Jesus. But this is for a young girl. This is from a young girl. Yep. What were you, 21 at the time, 22?
6: Oh, actually, I was 18.
5: 18. Yeah. And you said to him, unless you love Jesus like I love Jesus, it's not going to go anywhere.
6: Yeah. I'll have to say goodbye.
7: So what did Scott have to say about that when you heard his side?
5: He said that was it. He was going to commit his life to Christ.
7: Well, there's an evangelism technique.
5: Well, you know what?
6: He was willing to go to first service with me. It was 7:45.
7: Yeah,
6: that's the service my family and I went to.
7: Yeah.
5: But you know what he said? Because he had never met anyone like Stacy, somebody who knew what she believed in and was confident in that.
7: Yeah.
5: Somebody who was not going to be moved by anything that the world had to offer, but was so cemented and rooted in Jesus that added to his own faith. You know, there's no way you could be committed to a myth. There's no way you could, because he was on the fence before this, wasn't he?
6: He just didn't know the Lord like I knew the Lord, and so didn't grow up going consistently to church. I mean, this is a very special church. I was taught the word of God. Mm-hmm. I was taught the word of God by my family, too. But this is a very special place to be able to be discipled. And he was willing to come.
7: Well, here's the thing. Love stories, we just said, are our favorite. They're irresistible. But what is really irresistible is a heart that is so in love with Jesus that nothing else matters. And that's you can go the distance your whole life with the joy and the peace that the Lord gives. And when that knowledge, when that understanding settles on you deeply, you're just irresistible, because you just radiate. And you do, Stacy. You just glow with the love of the Lord.
5: Now, Stacy, was Scott your first boyfriend?
6: No, he was my second.
7: Cheryl's really getting down into it.
5: Yeah, two's not very many.
6: But this is the one the Lord chose for me, because, wow, right now in this situation, getting to see him grow, and all of us grow,
7: mm-hmm.
6: oh my goodness. But he has loved me and loves me for better or for worse. And, you know, in this condition, with the glioblastoma, going to all of the seizures and all of the help I have needed, getting to watch him love me, I am just so grateful that the Lord chose Scott for me.
5: Yeah, he knew it way back then.
6: Yep.
5: Okay, so you got married to Scott, and then I'm going to, like, fast forward a little bit, because you had you had Megan, who we all absolutely adore. If anyone's ever...
6: We did get married first.
5: Yes, that's true. Thank you. See, you're pretty sharp. You're pretty sharp. But you got married, and then you had Megan, and then you had your son, and then you had another daughter, and then you had your son. And then after this, you know, I remember, you know, I want to talk about how specifically you got involved with Moms in Prayer. So, you know, tell us
7: Was that four children?
5: Four children. Okay. Two boys, two girls. We have that in common.
7: And they're spaced out.
5: Yes. And we go...
7: Girl boy.
5: Yeah. We have that in common, too. Because I had a girl and a boy. Then I waited 5 years. I think you didn't wait quite as long. And then I had another girl and boy. And so we both have that, starting with girls, which is such a good thing because they help us train the boys. And they're just, it's just, I just highly recommend beginning with a girl.
7: Well,
5: Jesus
7: too late.
5: That, right?
7: We have a boy first.
5: Yes. Oh, sorry.
7: But
6: that works too.
5: My daughter.
7: I'm happy.
5: Yes. Every daughter and daughter-in-law had a boy first. But for me, it was great just starting with a girl.
7: He does. So then when you started the Mom's Prayer Group, that was when your kids were through elementary school or still really little?
6: Actually, yeah. So my mom had actually heard about the ministry on the radio, heard about Moms in Prayer, and she's like, you should do this, and I'll babysit. Mm. So what a
7: thank
6: gift.
7: You.
6: I know. And so here I go into this group, and I get to pray not only for my own children, but for an entire elementary school. And it was such a gift. And, you know, prayer can be intimidating. And so I'm just like, oh, what's this going to be like? And I learned how to pray. I learned that you can just go in and pray simply from the heart and pray with these other women who just loved me and welcomed me in. And they are my dear friends still.
5: Fern Nichols is the woman, and she's just a legend.
6: Yes. Yeah.
5: She was in Vista.
6: Yep.
5: Yeah, well, not in Vista, but she came to Vista to visit us. She was in San Diego County, and I had a friend. So this is back in, I think, the late 80s, that I was told about Fern Nichols, and we had her come share at our church, and she got everyone praying, and I fell in love. Mm-hmm. I fell in love. She did a retreat for us in Vista, and we all fell in love. And just, she also did a retreat for us here in Costa Mesa. Just amazing, inspirational woman. And she became a mentor to you in prayer.
6: She sure did. And I praise God for godly women like Fern Nichols, like Cheryl Roderson, who have mentored me, who have poured into me. And I get to pass it on because Jesus wants us to do that.
7: Yeah.
6: His faithfulness to every generation. And prayer is such a gift. And I know how to do this. He prepared me for this trial. I was ready for it. Even though, you know, I'm just like, wait, what? What's the diagnosis? I have been prepared for this trial, prepared to serve him in this suffering, prepared to pass on the comfort that I have received from him, from others who have loved on me. You should see all the cards I get, the meals that have been brought to us, the body of Christ. I don't have a word. I'm so grateful. I'm so grateful.
5: You know, Fern, She had this burden to pray for her sons when they hit junior high.
6: Mm-hmm.
5: And just, you know.
7: Don't we all?
5: Yes. And she just saw, you know, the kids. She had been a school teacher, too. And so she knew this system. And the Lord just gave her I think a strategy is the best word of how to pray and to gather women together to pray and then how to pray. And one thing I love about her strategy is one is that it's always honest. She's always honest. Like, don't try to hide from God. He knows those thoughts anyway. And she had this way that she would talk about. She said, my sons had some really wonderful girls that I had to pray out. And, you know, and I had to pray the others in. And I just love that honesty of prayer. But she also, and I learned this from praying with Stacy, is to take an attribute of God's character. And to begin with an attribute of God's character, look at the scriptures, all read the scriptures together. And what I also like about Moms in Prayer is that it's non-denominational, or you might call it interdenominational. Mm-hmm. It's just to anybody who wants to pray. And I know, Stacy, you said you've had, you used to have, because you had this group for years, mm-hmm. that you even had non-Christians come mm-hmm. because they were interested in prayer mm-hmm. and to pray and to have something spiritual, because mothers realize I've just lost a lot of power to influence, a lot of power to control. I'm giving that power over to somebody that I don't even know, and there's peer pressure, and there's teachers that are ungodly. How am I going to navigate this? And so Fern said, let's start with it, kind of the premise of hallowed be your name. Mm-hmm. Let's start with how great God is and that God's got this. Mm-hmm. And so, you pass out a sheet that's got an attribute of God, and then everyone just kind of thinks about that, meditates on that attribute of God. You read the scriptures and you just think about it, and then everyone just thanks the Lord for that attribute. And you could turn to another person, or if the group's small enough, each person prays, just thanking God for that attribute mm-hmm. that is part of himself. And then from there, there's like a time of confession where you're just absolutely silent. Nobody has to know what you want to confess, which I love. And from confession, you're ready then to begin to intercede. And then I love the intercession too, because the intercession is, people are praying for different things, but teachers, students, faculty.
7: So more than just your children.
6: Right. Yeah. It expands your wanting to bless, your wanting to care for. And in fact, Moms in Prayer teaches you it doesn't even need to have your own words. The scriptures are there.
7: Yes.
6: With a little blank, you can just stick your child's name. You can stick your teacher's name, your school's name in that scripture. And I've been able to pass on that with other people and ministries. And just my love of prayer started there. And that's, I know. Apart from the Lord, I can do nothing, and I need him desperately in every situation, every day. And as I wake up, Jesus, help me. And that's a prayer.
7: Yes, it is.
6: Keeping it simple and keeping it doable. And so helping women not to be intimidated by prayer, because it's powerful.
5: It's the power line, and it's the lifeline, and it's effective. Exactly.
6: Isn't Jesus doing that in heaven with us?
5: Yes.
7: Interceding for us.
5: Yep.
6: Yes.
5: Yep.
6: Partnering.
7: So when
6: Jesus.
7: You would meet, would it be a set time that the women would come, and you'd have this pattern from Fern's strategy, mm-hmm. and you would lead them, and then was it an hour, hour and a half?
6: An hour.
7: And did you see women continue to come back because it was a lifeline for them?
6: Absolutely. I've seen women grow so much in prayer. I've grown in prayer because you're close with Jesus. Who you spend time with, we're spending time in the throne of grace. And it changed us. We were thinking we were going in there for our kids or for the teachers. But Jesus does exceedingly abundantly beyond. Yeah. Right?
7: Surprise.
6: Yes. And it's glorious to be a part of.
7: Yeah.
6: So you can't help but bubble up in excitement and share that with everyone. And now, as the Lord has plopped me in, maybe not plopped, but put me in a new ministry, I get to pray for my doctors. I get to pray for my nurses. I'm in the medical community.
7: Yes. Yes.
6: And I am ready to go. My prayer walk. My mm-hmm. neighborhood, my kids are all older and out of school now, and it's such a blessing because I'm like, let's pray as we walk around the neighborhood. We know this house, If we don't know their names, we can intercede for these people. Everybody's suffering. Everybody has a trial in their life. And we maybe know some of it or we don't know some of it, but Jesus knows. And we know how to carry Jesus into that home. And it's glorious to be a part of this.
5: And these are prayer meetings that grow. You know, so, you know, it starts with like two or three women and the word got out. But Stacy used to tell me all the answers to prayer and it would be so exciting. Mm. Like she'd say, oh, yeah, we had these two Mormons show up. And as they begin to see who Jesus is, that he's not just the brother of, you know, a fallen angel, that he's actually God. And

0: teachers would come up and say, will you pray this for me? Principals would seek them out. And the Lord would give them so much favor because they're not trying to tell you how to live. They're simply saying, yeah. How can we pray for you? How can we bless you? How can we help you by bringing God's attention on you and your attention on God? How can we do that? And I remember, Stacy was also a group leader for our Joyful Life Bible study. And that's one that we study the Bible and we would do homework. And she led a group for years and years and years. But also she was able to inspire those women how to pray and inspire those women to start prayer meetings in their homes and, you know, yeah. And to join mom's own prayer.
1: Really is. Okay, so when our kids were still elementary school and middle school, we had moved to a new town, and I looked for a group like this. I had heard about this. It was like, where are you? Where are you? And couldn't find anybody. So when I was at church one Sunday, there were two women I was beginning to get to know, and I went to one of them, and I said, our kids are about the same age. Would you be interested in getting together every Tuesday morning, 9 o'clock, to pray? But first I have to tell you, I don't care about your Aunt Susie's gallbladder. I won't stay for an hour and a half of prayer requests. I just want to pray and pray for our kids. And she said, I was just talking to this other woman about this, and we were looking for a mom's group. So the three of us met for 16 years, every Tuesday morning, 9 o'clock. We didn't always remember each other's birthdays. We didn't always have coffee. It was like, get to work.
2: Yeah.
1: Get in here.
2: Agreed.
1: Sit down. Start praying. We got kingdom work to do. Our kids are at risk every place we turn around. And what we went through in those 16 years together was nothing short of heaven, really, because we had each other and we knew we had someone to go to in those really difficult times. The biggest thing I missed when we left that town and moved was those two friends and that prayer time.
0: Yeah, because it's the Lord. And that was, you know, and I think I use the word strategy on purpose because it's a war strategy.
1: It is.
0: It's a war strategy because we're fighting the devil in the public schools and for our children. And we're also fighting the devil in our Christian schools. We've got a Moms in Prayer group that meets for this school, for Calvary School here on campus, because they recognize the devil is after our children in every way possible. I mean, I get, you know, calls from missionaries and from people saying, look, my son got caught up in drugs or gaming. Gaming's a huge one. And there's addiction. In fact, there's places where these young kids are going to get off of a gaming addiction. I mean, it's crazy because a lot of the gaming is, they're meeting predators, they're getting suicidal. The suicide rate is up with young people. And the bullying on Facebook, I don't think that we've ever been in such war times that required such strong and strategic prayer as we are right now. So Stacy was on the front lines of that. And then, you know, they ended up, because you did it for, I think you did it for 20 years?
3: I can't even tell you how long, but I
0: know from the first to the last. Yes.
3: Yeah. And so, and she's 21 now. So,
0: yeah.
3: I continue to.
0: It's just like, Megan's older than 21.
3: I'm sorry, 31.
0: Sorry. 31. Yeah.
3: I have trouble with numbers. Glioblastoma, it gets you.
0: Yeah, but she's 31, so that tells you how many years. You know, I know that she teaches at a school. She's a pathologist. So it's like,
3: that's
0: I know she's not 21.
3: I know.
0: And she's so gifted. But, you know, she has got the same type of relationship. Here's the fruit. Megan loves Jesus like her mom loves Jesus, like her grandmother loves Jesus, like her grandmother loves Jesus. Megan loves Jesus with the same intensity. And she's breathtakingly beautiful. She looks like she's Miss America or something. I mean, just so gorgeous, so brilliantly smart, and waiting for the right person. And she's learned all of those things from her mother, as well as being prayed for and saturated in prayer from the time she started school. But then how old's your youngest?

0: Gosh, see, those questions are hard.
1: Yes,
0: sorry. So with the numbers, okay, let me think. He is, and he's not going to correct me. Like 20. He's older than 21 too. He's 23,
1: and he's walking with Jesus too.
0: Walking with Jesus, and I get to share what Jesus is doing with my kids. They're watching me
1: walk through
0: this trial. Mm-hmm. And I have been able to, you know, prayer is doesn't have an expiration date. And so I love that. And so they have been covered in prayer their entire lives by me, by their, you know, I was discipled more with the elementary school right at that level, got passionate about prayer, but by their grandparents. We have a legacy of faith in our family. And I'm so grateful for this legacy because I'm seeing fruit from it.
1: Now, Stacey, in this one, we're just kind of getting to know you a little bit. I know that you did a podcast for Moms in Prayer for about 2 or 3 years. I had the privilege of being on it.
0: Yes.
1: And then, and this is what we'll get more into our second session, but I was supposed to be on that podcast, and it was a podcast on grace. And we were going to talk about grace, but you had a pretty strong seizure just maybe a week before and went to the hospital. And I want to talk when we come back about all the miracles that God did and God is doing, even in, not despite, not in spite, but in. So we'll come back. Part two. This is Stacey Callender. Thank you for joining us.
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3: 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Creation, humanity's fall, God's covenant with his people, redemption, and ultimately salvation through Jesus Christ. And God used human beings who were moved by the Holy Spirit to write the Bible. And all of Scripture is breathed out by God himself. 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
7: What makes the Bible the most unique document you will ever encounter?
8: Dr. Tony Evans says the answer lies in who's behind it.
7: The Bible is not the word of man. The Bible is the word of God.
9: This is the Alternative Broadcast, featuring the timeless biblical teachings from the archives of Dr. Tony Evans.
8: The Bible has been called a book of wisdom, a life manual, even a philosophical guide. But Dr. Evans says it's much more than that. Today, he explains why Scripture is completely unique, unlike any other book in history, because it doesn't just contain words about God, it is the Word of God. Let's join him in Isaiah 55 as he shows how the Bible proves itself to be exactly what it claims to be.
7: The Bible is the most important book in the world. There is no book you will ever read, no writing you will ever encounter, no inscripting that you will ever see that will be able to compete with the Word of God. Scripture is unique. The Bible is unique. Now, I know for some people, it's a philosophy book where they put it alongside of other philosophical thought about the meaning of life and the like. To others, it's a book for wisdom, learning, for principles, for guidance, for wise sayings. But the Bible is much more than that. There are a lot of philosophy books, so the Bible wouldn't be unique there. I can show you a lot of books full of nice quotable sayings that wouldn't make the Bible unique. What makes the Bible the most unique document you will ever encounter? It's simple. The Bible is not the word of man. The Bible is the word of God. Now, there is great profundity in that statement. Scripture is unique because it is not the word of man, it is the word of God. Now we have a problem, don't we? Because anybody could say their book was the word of God. There is only one word of God, and the Bible is it. Now, in order for that to be true, it would have to be unique. Because if it's different than every other book, it would have to prove itself to be different than every other book. Therefore, making the classification of being called unique. So, what is this uniqueness about the Bible? First of all, you must understand that the Bible calls itself unique because the Bible calls itself the Word of God. That means that without ever leaving the Bible must authenticate itself as being unique since it declares itself to be so. Especially since in the Bible we read in the same chapter, chapter 55, verse 9, as the heavens are higher than the earth, so are my ways higher than your ways, and my thoughts higher than your thoughts. In fact, back up to verse 8, for my thoughts are not your thoughts, neither are your ways my ways, declares the Lord. So that if the Bible is in fact the unique word of God, its thinking should be higher than our thinking. It should be different than our thinking. Because if a man could come up with it, that means God didn't need to. Here's a verse we're going to appeal to a number of times throughout this series, but you need to know it. And that is 2 Peter chapter 1, verse 20. But know this first of all, that no prophecy of Scripture is a matter of one's own interpretation. For no prophecy was ever made by an act of human will, but men moved by the Holy Spirit spoke from God. In other words, nobody wrote anything until God told them in order for it to get into the Bible. So the Bible is declaring its own uniqueness as being the unique word of God. You say, but how do I know? How do I know this is the book that I am to rest my case on? Well, let me tell you the main reason. I'm going to give you some supporting reasons in a moment, but let me tell you the main reason. The main reason that we know the Bible is the word of God is because Jesus said so. In fact, Jesus says in Matthew chapter 5, verses 17 and 18, that the smallest letter of the smallest word that's recorded in the Bible will come true, just like the Bible says, because it is the word of God. Now, what's the implication of that? To reject the Bible is to reject Jesus, since he endorsed it as the word of God. Let me put it another way. You can't say you believe in Jesus and not believe in the Bible, because Jesus said the Bible is God's word. In fact, he says in John 10:35, the scripture cannot be broken. That is, it's binding. It's authoritative. It's dependable. So don't tell me you believe in Jesus, but you have a question about the Bible. Because guess what? The Jesus you believe in, you learn about from the Bible. So you only have three options about Jesus. Jesus is either a liar, a lunatic, or he's Lord. Those are the only three options you have. Jesus declared over and over again that the word of God was sourced in God, and the Bible has all the credibility of any other historical document ever written. In fact, another argument for the uniqueness of the Bible is that scripture is unique in its unity. It is unique like no other book is unique. What do I mean? The Bible was written by 40 different authors, 40 different people, over a time span of 1,500 years. It was written from about 1450 BC to 90 AD, over 1,500 years, by 40 different men. Now, let me tell you about the background of these folks. Moses, he's a political leader. Peter, he's a fisherman. Amos, he's a herdsman. Joshua is a military general. Nehemiah is a cupbearer. Daniel is a prime minister. Luke is a medical doctor. Solomon is a king. Matthew is a tax collector. Paul is a rabbi. Moses was written from a wilderness. Jeremiah was written from a dungeon. Daniel was written on a hillside. Paul was writing in prison. Luke was writing while traveling. And John was writing while exiled on the Isle of Patmos. Now, how are you going to get 40 different men writing over 1,500 years, living all over the place, to come together across that time span and wind up with one document? The Bible is unique in its unity. It has got all this diversity and still comes up with 66 books making up one document and it not getting messed over time. Let me give you another reason why the Bible is unique. The Bible is unique in its teaching. There are a lot of books that teach there is a God, but there is no other book that teaches there is a triune God. That there is one God composed of three persons who are distinct in personality while at the very same time being one in essence. No other book teaches that. But why would another book teach it, since the Bible is unique? Jesus says, I work, my Father works. I give life, my Father gives life. He says, me and my Father are one. He declares the uniqueness of God. Let me tell you another teaching of the Bible that makes it like no other book. And this is probably the biggie, Jesus Christ. There has been no character ever invented anywhere in history that can compete with the uniqueness of Jesus Christ. Who else goes around talking about being born of a virgin? I'd call that pretty unique. That's a one-of-a-kind kind of situation to declare he was born of a virgin. What other man do you know who is both God and man at the same time? One minute he's hungry, the next minute he's feeding 5,000. He's hungry because he's man, he's feeding 5,000 because he's God. One minute he's thirsty, so he needs to drink because he's man. Next minute, he's walking on water because he's God. One minute, he has to sleep because he's tired because he's man. The next minute, he's raising Lazarus from the biggest sleep ever, dead, and he gets up out the grave because he's God. In other words, Jesus is unique. But wouldn't you expect Jesus to be unique if the Bible is unique? Because the Bible has to self-authenticate itself as being unique. And Jesus Christ is the most unique man that ever lived. As they said in the New Testament, never a man spake like this man. Okay? Well, let me tell you how unique Jesus is. Jesus didn't just say, I'm going to point you to God. He also said, I'm the God I'm pointing you to. That's unique. Jesus didn't say, just look over there, there's God. Guess what he said? He said, come together every Sunday and do this
10: in remembrance of me. Taking the place of God. Not only that, but he received worship that only belongs to God. You remember Thomas? Thomas came to Jesus and he said, I don't believe. I don't believe it till I see it. If I don't see it, I don't believe it. Jesus says, here, touch my hands. Touch the hole in my side. Touch the nail prints in my hand. Thomas fell on his face, and guess what he said? He said, my Lord, my God. He said, you are my God. And guess what? Jesus didn't correct him. In fact, Philip, my boy, John 14, Philip says, you know, Jesus, it's been nice. We've been running with you. We've been hanging out with you for 3 years, you know. And you are all right, Jesus, but when we going to see the big daddy? We want to see big daddy, the father. And then guess what Jesus says? Have I been with you this long and you still don't understand? And then he throws it right out. He says, when you have seen me, you have seen the Father. You've just seen him in human terms. Then Jesus threw the Jews off one day. He said what he was going to do, and he was going to rise from the dead and all that. And the Jews said, look, you're just a young man. You haven't been around here long. And Jesus says, before Abraham was, I am. Now what he was supposed to say was before Abraham, that would have been bad enough. Before Abraham was, I was. But he didn't say before Abraham was, I was. He used the term God used to Moses when Moses said, who should I say sent me? God said, you tell him, I am that I am sent you. Before Abraham, I am. I am the ever-present one. In fact, he says, Abraham saw my day and was glad. I think that's pretty unique. You won't find this person in any other book.
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10: It is unique about its description about man. It explains in detail where man came from. It explains in detail where the universe came from. It explains that man is a creature of the earth, but yet he breathes with the breath of God. It explains your deepest need because it explains why nothing in nature can meet your deepest need. Because before man began to live, God had to breathe into him the breath of life. And he didn't live until he got the breath of God. And you still don't live until you get the breath of God. The only thing you can do without the breath of God is exist. If you're going to live, it must be the breath of God. It explains how sin came into the world. It explains the consequences of sin. So the Bible is unique. Oh, here's another uniqueness. The Bible is unique about the way of salvation. Guess what? Every other religion known to mankind tells you what you must do to make yourself acceptable to God. The Bible, unlike any other religious book, says men are saved not by works. They're saved by grace. Every other religion, you earn your way in. Christianity, based on the Bible, says you can't earn your way in. God had to come down and make provision for you, offering you grace. He became your substitute. You don't have to find your own way to get to God. So the Bible is unique in its teaching. Let me give you another way the Bible is unique. The Bible is unique in its impact. Or as Hebrews chapter 4, verse 12 says, the Bible is living and powerful. It's alive. Jesus said, man shall not live by bread alone, but by every word that proceeds out of the mouth of God. It's alive. God spoke, and the Bible says the worlds came into existence. He didn't go check with an architect. You know what he said? Let there be. That's some powerful words. God is the only being in the universe who doesn't need raw material to get the job done. Anything you want to do, you need some material to do it with. You got to have something, even if it's just air to breathe. And no matter what you do, you got to borrow to do it. You got to borrow. You got to depend on something outside of yourself for anything that you want to do. God is, watch this now, self-sufficient. In other words, all that God needs to do anything God wants to do, he already possesses in himself. So he is, watch this, the only independent being in the universe. Now, I don't care who you think you are dependent. All God has to do is speak, and watch this, his words have the power to create whatever his desire wants to happen. And guess what you have in the Bible? His word. You have his word. This is the voice of God. And if it can create universes, do you think it can help you? If it could change universes, it is unique. It's a living document. The Bible has been used to change cultures. William Wilberforce read his Bible one day. He read about the evils of slavery in England. And slavery was outlawed in England because one man in the English Parliament read his Bible and began to act based on what the Bible said, and it changed the social order of the day. The United States was established to a large degree, not perfectly, but to a large degree based on what the Bible taught about governments and how governments were to have independent boundaries so that all authority did not rest in one place. That came from the study of the Bible. You can find the first law of thermodynamics in the Bible. The second law of thermodynamics is in the Bible. When men were running around talking about the earth is flat, anybody who read their Bible would have known the earth was round. See, let me tell you something. Don't let science fool you. Have you ever noticed how often science changes? Let's take the science of what you can eat and what you can't eat. Have you ever noticed that? Don't drink coffee, it's bad for you. Oh, we found out it's not that bad for you. They keep changing on me. The Bible tells you in advance. The Bible says in Isaiah, God sits on the circle of the earth. He says that the earth has a round configuration. Human scientists were saying the world is flat. Then they saw it was round. Oops, God's right again. Scripture is unique in another way. Scripture is unique in its history. No book, and I'm telling you, no book in human history has been preserved like the Bible. Why wouldn't it be? If God is the author, he going to take care of his book. No book. They outlawed it. They destroyed it. And they killed people for printing it. Wycliffe Bible Translators is known for John Wycliffe, who printed the Bible so the people could get it, and they killed him. They tore down the printing presses. The Bible even records the story in Jeremiah 36. The king said, get rid of that book. And the king threw the word of God in the fire to get rid of it. Why would the king throw the word of God in the fire? The same reason Herod wanted to kill Jesus when he was born. The king didn't want to have to answer to it. So he threw it in the fire. Guess what God said? God said two things. That book is not the only thing that's going to burn. That's number one. Number two, Jeremiah, go get me some new scribes. I'm going to tell them what the king burned, and we're just going to rewrite it. Or let's come to a more contemporary day. Voltaire. Remember, you studied philosophy, and that was the French philosopher Voltaire. Voltaire was an atheist. He said there is no God, and then he jumped way out there. He says, and this Bible in 50 years will be a non-existent document. That's what Voltaire said. Voltaire died. But that's not the kicker. Let me get a kicker. They turned his house into a Bible printing press. So the very house where he said the Bible would be dead was printing Bible. God will make a fool out of you. God promises his word would abide forever. 1 Peter 1:23, Psalm 119, verse 89, Matthew 24:35 says, heaven and earth shall pass away, but my word shall last forever. So there's no destroying Bibles here. There's no getting rid of Bibles. And no book has sold more than the Bible. But why would you expect anything different? If God is marketing his own book, you would expect it would outsell every other book by every other author. One more way that scripture is unique. It is unique. Here's a killer. This kills me. This is one of the great proofs of the Bible. It is unique in its accuracy. Now, you're supposed to get something wrong unless you're God. You can only have a perfect book if you are a perfect person. Now watch this. You're supposed to make some mistakes. You know why the Bible authenticates itself? Prophecy. It talks about things well in advance of them happening in detail. Watch this now. Micah 5, written hundreds of years before the birth of Jesus, says that the Messiah would be born in Bethlehem. Now, Bethlehem is that big. I mean, if you're going to pick someplace, pick a big city where you got your chances, a little higher to get it right. Bethlehem is that big. Where was Jesus born? Bethlehem, prophesied hundreds of years before his birth. The Bible predicted the fall of the Babylonian Empire by the Medo-Persian Empire. The Medo-Persian Empire, Daniel says, would be defeated by the Greek Empire. The Greek Empire would be defeated by the Roman Empire. Now, all you got to do is close your Bible and go to your history book. If you go to your history book, you'll discover from secular history, not Christians, that the Babylonian Empire was destroyed by the Medo-Persian Empire, which was overcome by Alexander the Great in the Greek Empire, which was overcome by Rome. The Bible says that the Greek Empire would be divided three ways. Well, all you gotta do is go to your history books and you'll discover that when Alexander died, three generals came in and split up the kingdom of Greece into three different ways. Now watch this. The Bible says that the Roman Empire was gonna fall, and when the Roman Empire, Europe, fell, that it was going to break off into a 10-nation confederacy, and this 10-nation confederacy would come together to form a united Roman Empire. That wasn't luck or chance. God knows what's happening before it takes place. The Bible authenticates itself because of it is prophetically true. It is prophetically accurate.
13: and therefore dependable. We close with a great tragedy, that we trust it with our lips. We honor it with our mouths, but we don't believe it with our lives. How do we know we don't believe it? Don't we believe it? We carry it sometimes. We got it sitting up on the shelf, maybe on the coffee table. How do we know? Here's why you know you don't believe it. Because you go to every other source for your solutions. Somebody didn't hear me. You run to everything but it to fix what's wrong. It's not the first place you go. It's the last place you go. And when you go to it last, that's because you believe in it last. Because what you believe in your head always shows up in your feet. So if God's way is the last way, when all else fails, try God. We try it last in our finances. We try it last in our relationships. We try it last in our careers. We try it last in our orientations. We try it last in our communications. We try it last. And we wonder why we got to go years without stuff getting right. We go years without stuff getting right because for us, it's not unique. It's just another book that I honor because I was raised to honor it. But it has no life. It has no power. It's just talk. God just talking. He just wanted to talk one day, so he just wrote a book. It has no power at all. And as long as that's what you believe, that's what you'll see. Nothing. If you don't believe it, you won't see it. For you, it'll be a dead book. Lifeless. Empty. You'll get up and read it in the morning and say, how boring. You know why it's boring? Because God knows you're not going to do nothing with it. And so it becomes an empty document. Ah, but when you understand, it is the breath of God on paper. If the breath of God on paper, then you'll discover it's alive.
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17: 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Are you ready?
18: All right, it's going down. I'm pumped on this radio show. Got Mr. Sean McKeon in studio, Wade O'Neill. Man, when's the last time you were on, Wade?
19: I was on a few shows ago with you and Sean. It's not too long ago.
18: Not too long ago. Yeah. And then we re-aired the Suicide Month show with you and Christina, which we're going to be having her back on again another time soon. But, since we're talking about Christina right now, I just got off a phone call with her yesterday, and she actually pitched this new concept because, you know, she works with a lot of women, young girls, and she's speaking to all the different churches doing young women's like conferences, and start off with just like an opportunity at that church called God Speak up in Thousand Oaks. Mm-hmm. And they wanted her to do a young adults night or a young women's night, and then that birthed to like, oh, you should do it like every week. And then now it's kind of people are like inviting her to go out and do these one night conferences at their churches across the nation. So she's like, hey, why don't we just bring it in house with the whosoever's and, you know, make it a whosoever's thing. So I gave her the green light yesterday because I see God's anointing on her. Mm-hmm. And she's like an evangelist. She's a discipler. And she has that voice with young women. I don't have that voice with the young girls. So why not have her do it? So I'm excited to see what God's going to do with that. So for you listeners that are tuning in and you want to do a young women's conference event, a night, it doesn't have to be a whole weekend thing. It could be a Friday night thing. It could be a Wednesday night thing. It could be a Saturday night thing, Sunday night, whatever. Contact at whosoevers.com and we'll get Christina out there. It will be epic. She is doing it. I believe in her. I believe what God's doing in and through her. And you guys should definitely invite her out. She's awesome. And if you want to hear more about her, she's been on a bunch of radio shows. So just go to our YouTube channel, Ryan Reese. That's it. Ryan Reese, click on it, subscribe, and look her up. But today, we had a comment come in from online, and it was someone asking about the main essentials to have to believe and be a Christian. So we have five things listed: predestination, once saved, always saved, the rapture views, water baptism saves. You have to be water baptized to be saved.
20: That's the question.
18: And the Holy Spirit baptism views as well. So these are good. I want to definitely get into it. So, let's talk about predestination. Predestination is basically people believe that you're predestined. Before the beginning of time, you're going to hell or you're going to heaven, and there's nothing you can really do about it, right? It's like the chosen, right? You're chosen to go one way or the other, and you can't do anything about it. Is that what they believe?
20: Mm-hmm. Well, I think that the term predestination is one that's thrown around. It's obviously, we see it in the Bible. You go to the book of Ephesians chapter 1, it speaks about how it speaks of predestination, that we have been chosen from the foundation of the earth. But what happens with any of these kind of thoughts, because what we're talking about right now, whether you're talking about predestination, you talked about once saved, always saved. These things are all linked to what has been known as Calvinism, linked in with Arminianism, which is, you know, this is not to confuse people at all. Like, probably in the 14, 1500s is where this debate, more 1500s, is where these kind of debates went back and forth. And you had John Calvin, who was a pastor leader that did a lot of work. After he left, there was more of the people around him that kind of put these kind of statement of faith beliefs of what it is, and it was kind of later pinned as Calvinism.
18: Got it.
20: Also, on the other flip side, you have what is known as I forget how to say the other guy's name, Arminianism, the main guy's name. But one of the famous pastor preachers that was kind of linked to that was, I believe, John Wesley. Mm-hmm. And again, man on fire for God, and a lot of things. When you look at these thought processes, this is what you got. You have finite men. When I say finite, that's just us. Yeah. We're human beings. We're in flesh and blood. We are limited on our knowledge of things. Mm-hmm. And then it's us trying to make sense of everything that God does and wanting to put an answer to you.
18: Right.
20: Though we know that the Bible says that God's ways are high above our ways. So there has to be a balance. So you bring up the word predestination. There has to be a balance. Obviously, God knows yesterday, today, and forever, Christ has never changed, that he is the Alpha and the Omega, the beginning and the end. He knows what's going to happen in the end, but he does not affect our decision that we are going to make, whether we believe in Christ or we deny Christ. That opportunity is given to all. And I'll let Wade jump in here a little bit, but we can go a little bit more in detail, because I think there's like simple breakdowns where you can understand in a very practical way what's the difference between the Calvinism, Arminianism, and then for us, like, we're Calvary Chapel pastors, and where do we fall in line between the two? Are we on one side? Are we on the other side? Or are we kind of like in the middle?
0: Yeah, let's talk about that, because I was actually recently out in the East Coast, and I was teaching, I don't know, somewhere like in the Philly area. And when I got done speaking, I was at a Calvary Chapel. And I was talking about saying, you know, I was just teaching on actually the John the Baptist message about good fruit and bad fruit, right? You know, if a bad tree can't produce good fruit, a good tree can't produce bad fruit. So any tree that does not produce good fruit will be chopped down and thrown into the fire, right? Mm-hmm. It's useless. And when I said that, I said, you know, so there goes the once saved, always saved. And mm-hmm. then there was something that came up to me and kind of challenged me on that. It was in a very cool way. When it was, the challenge wasn't like, you know, it wasn't being a jerk or anything, but he was going on to he was kind of debating me, and I'm like, well, okay, I'm in Calvary Chapel. Wait a minute, like, I'm all, wait a minute, hold on, I'm all in Calvary Chapel. This is, you know, this is our theology. This is what we believe. And he's like, oh, well, I go, are you a Calvinist? He goes, yeah. So that was the whole thing. Is
20: yeah.
0: He believed, once saved, always saved, and that whole thing. So
19: it's crazy that when, like, even I'm sure that guy approaching you is genuine, whatever.
0: He was.
19: But it almost seems as if when you got someone who is like hyper-Calvinistic within the body and wanting to argue and debate or even bring it up, it's like, man, there's so many people that are dying and going to hell right now. Yeah. Let's not stay in amongst ourselves and debate these things, you know. And that's what I've noticed it always turns into. One of the things that a
0: debate.
19: It always turns into a debate amongst believers.
0: And just for the record, I told them literally right after, I said, I go, hey, because once he goes, I go, are you a Calvinist? And he goes, yes. I go, oh, I go, well, we believe two different things. Mm-hmm. I said, I'm just going to end the conversation. Like, there's no even reason. I go, I'm not going to try to convince you.
19: Yeah.
0: So that's cool. You got that. And I said, and then we just start talking about something else.
19: Good. Yeah. See, I remember having a conversation with a guy with Sean at one time. I think Sean responded like, look, better people than us have been debating this for thousands of years.
0: Yeah.
19: We're not going to come to the bottom of this right now.
0: Yeah.
19: But I believe, too, in the doctrine of abiding. Mm-hmm. You know, abiding in Christ. If you have genuinely, like you were talking about John the Baptist, if you genuinely believe and have had an encounter with the Lord, you're going to abide in this relationship with him, and you're going to bear fruit in your life.
0: Yeah.
19: Perfect? No, we're not perfect. One of the things that is interesting to me in when all the epistles are written to the church in 1 Corinthians 5, mm-hmm. he talks about no unrighteousness entering the kingdom of God, mm-hmm. no drunkard, nor thief, no homosexual, so on and so forth will inherit the kingdom of God. And so I think a lot of times working with young people who begin to adopt this Calvinistic mindset, it allows them, it's kind of dangerous because it allows them to get as close to the line in sin as possible and say, I'm still okay.
18: Yep.
19: And that's where I've seen the danger of it in a lot of it ways. Obviously, they believe in a lot of, like, you can break Calvinism down to total depravity, meaning, like, man is totally depraved apart from a work of God's Spirit in their life, which we believe. Unconditional election, which means that you're elected based on no choice of your own. Limited atonement, that Jesus only died for a limited amount of people, the chosen.
18: Yeah.
19: Irresistible grace, you cannot resist the grace of God, which we obviously don't believe. You can choose. And then the perseverance of the saints, that the Lord will continue to persevere or help the saints persevere through this, through their time here on earth. But it's just interesting that people love to sit around and debate these topics, which I've seen it turn into almost like this intellectual snobbery amongst believers, and it results in a lack of humility and brokenness and saying, like, we are desperate for the work of God in our own lives. Mm-hmm. And so that's why I tend to, like, it's a good question. It's a question that's always brought up. But for me, I love how Chuck always answered this. When you bring up the word predestination, he refers to Romans 8, verse 28 and 29. It goes on to say that who he foreknew, he also predestined. And you say they always stop short because it says that he predestined us to be conformed into the image of his son.
18: Right.
19: That is the purpose. Right. That he's predestined us in this work of sanctification to be conformed into the image of his son. And he says, well, did God choose some and not choose others? And Chuck always would respond, well, choose him and find out that you were chosen.
18: Yeah.
19: You know, the choice is yours.
18: I've heard that. He's like, if you want to know if you're chosen, accept him.
19: Yeah.
18: He goes, if you don't accept him, then you're not chosen.
20: As simple as that.
18: I love that. That is literally the best, how simple it is. And then, you know, going back to John 3:16, you know, whosoever believeth in him will not perish. So it goes back to John. That Romans goes back to John 3:16. Whosoever believeth, either you believe or you don't believe, and that's how you know you're chosen.
20: Yeah, you know, when
18: awesome.
20: What Wade just said was known as like the tulip, where you kind of got the breakdown of the beliefs of Calvinism, right? And when you look at history, you know, it's funny, like, things don't change. It's just like being our culture today. If you had your belief systems, you would post a YouTube thing and this blah, blah, blah, blah, and someone would give a rebuttal. That's basically what happened when it comes to with Calvinism and Arminianism. They won the Arminianism as they kind of challenged some of the teachings of that time of Calvin. And then, okay, we're going to put our five bullet points of what it really means for salvation. And then the response to that is that the Calvinism, like, we're going to put our response to what they said. And that is what Wade just brought up, the tulip. You know, both sides really had – this is the thing. Like, when you look at what Wade just broke down, there's obviously biblical truth to it as well, right? Like, and they use scripture, like, total depravity, all fall short of the glory of God. We know that. But when it comes to some of the things, it's taking these extremes too far. You know, when you take the extremes too far, that's where people start asking the question, well, does that mean that God created people just to send them straight to hell? Like, that's where your mind would go.
18: Yeah.
20: Like, but that what that starts to do is it starts to distort what your
18: view on God is.
20: Yeah,
18: big time. And yeah, imagine thinking that. Absolutely. So there's actually people that God created to go straight to hell.
20: Yes.
18: That's...
20: And then sketchy. And then for the Arminianism, maybe it goes too far of, like, putting it too much on men, you know, where it's like you almost, because you don't work for your salvation. They're very strong in the free will of men. Like, that's one of the big things. And when total depravity for the Calvinism is like, yeah, there's no way. There's no way that you could accept the Lord unless God does a supernatural work and changes. Well, there's a balance of that, right? A regenerated man. When I say regenerated, somebody that's born again in the Holy Spirit. God starts, and we're going to talk about that, the work of the Holy Spirit. But, like, when God starts working in your life, even though you were depraved, like, your lifestyle, my lifestyle, your lifestyle, but you have that wooing, is what they say, of the Holy Spirit, like, drawing you to himself. And then it's at that moment where you have the ability, God gives you the ability to confess him as Lord and Savior. And when you do that, you're born again in the Holy Spirit. The other things that can happen when you go too extreme on one aspect is, like, Calvinism to the extreme, you would question, why do evangelism?
19: Totally, yeah.
20: Why do evangelism? Yeah, exactly. Because some are going to be saved and some not. And you can kind of get in this mode. And like Wade said, a lot of times in Calvinism, you have a lot of high-minded people that very studious and stuff, but you can kind of miss the boat. When you think you know everything, the Bible says that God's ways are high above our ways. Mm-hmm. And so if you – what I would do is like I would just challenge you, like look at like those bullet points of both, of Arminianism, Calvinism, and kind of see like where their thoughts and beliefs are. And Chuck Smith back in the day had put a pamphlet together that's simple. It's like 8 pages. Mm-hmm. And it kind of gives a breakdown. Where does Calvary Chapel believe? And it's really, truly right down the middle of both. We believe that all have fallen short of the glory of God, but we do believe that by the working of the Holy Spirit, a man can come to faith and trust in Jesus Christ. We believe that Christ died for the whole world and that everybody has an opportunity to accept Jesus Christ as the Lord and Savior. We also believe that you can resist a work of the Holy Spirit in your life. We believe that the perseverance of the saints, all this stuff. Yeah, God, he who has begun a good work in you, he's going to complete it.
0: Yeah.
20: But what Wade said, and this is a balance, you brought up thrown into the fire, the branches, all that kind of stuff, right? So that's not abiding in Christ, being connected, having a relationship with the Lord.
0: And because it's talking about bad fruit.
20: Yes.
0: So fruit is, you know, the stuff that's coming out of your life. It's the effects of – it's your actions.
20: Yes.
0: So how can you be Christ-like or be abiding in Christ if you're out living like a freaking pirate?
20: I think exactly. And I think the wrong terminology is like,
0: you know,
20: you can lose your lose your salvation. I think that's the wrong terminology to throw around. But what it comes down to is you can walk away. Mm-hmm. You can forfeit the blessings of God. Mm-hmm. You can choose to go after the things of the world and forsake your relationship with God. Mm-hmm. And if that wasn't the case, look at the Bible as a whole. Look at all the New Testament. How many books that Paul is writing and exhorting the church of living unto holiness, that you were once this way, but you are not supposed to live this way any longer. Let me be very clear. 1 Corinthians 6, Galatians 5, Ephesians 5, that if you continue living lifestyles of adultery, murder, fornication, drunkenness, sorcery, which is drug addicts, they shall not inherit the kingdom of God. And those are just a few instances. And then you go over and over. You bring up John chapter 15 with Jesus and the abiding in Christ. He talks about that the only way you have life, a branch, the only way a branch has life, if they're connected to the source, the vine. Once that branch is disconnected with the vine, it falls into the ground. It has no life in itself. It's dead.
0: Yep.
20: Do you know what I'm saying?
0: Mm-hmm.
20: And so these teachings wouldn't be there if it wasn't for a reason. Mm-hmm. Jesus gave an exhortation when it talked about his coming again. And he says the unwise servant is that one's like, oh, my master's delaying his coming. And then he goes back into the world and he starts living this lifestyle of, you know, lying, cheating, you know, sexual immorality. Oh, he's delaying my coming. And he's like, that foolish servant doesn't realize the Lord can come at that moment and you will have your part with the unbelievers. Mm-hmm. Why would Jesus say these things if that wasn't the case? Obviously, it's an exhortation unto holiness. It does not mean that we are saved by works at all, at all.
0: Mm-hmm.
20: You know, we are not. We are saved by grace through faith in Jesus Christ. But we are called to abide in the Lord. And what we got to understand, too, is like the grace of God is far beyond our understanding, truly. Like it's not, and I think people get this wrong perception, too, where it's like, oh, man, if I mess up and I do this, oh, I lose myself salvation. That's not biblical. That's not even what we're, not even close to what we're saying. It is, you're going to slip. You're going to fall. You're going to make mistakes. You might even... There are people that find themselves that are backslidden and done stupid things for a while. Mm-hmm. It's not that they're too far away from God. They can repent. They can get their lives right before the Lord. Mm-hmm. And again, when you go on to the extremes, you have to come up with these faulty conclusions. And that's what happens with people when they go too far. Where it's like, oh, you can't walk away from your salvation. You can't lose your salvation. But then it's like, okay, how about the guy that walked with God? Mm-hmm. You know, been part of ministry, pastor, leader, you know, done ministry, teaching, preaching. You see the work of the Holy Spirit working through their lives. And later in their life, they completely backslide. They leave their wife. They commit adultery. They're doing drugs. They're doing alcohol. They want nothing to do mm-hmm. were the things of the Lord, right?
0: Yep.
20: So do you have to come to the conclusion where it's like, did he forfeit his salvation? Did he walk away from God? Mm-hmm. He didn't even believe in God mm-hmm. no more. Or for like a Calvinism to the extreme, it would be like, well, he was never saved.
0: God.
20: And then you're like, but...
0: But you've seen the fruit. You've seen the people get saved. You've seen the anointing.
20: Right.
0: That, all that stuff. Exactly. Mm-hmm. Yeah, I was just going to ask you when you were... Right before you got into the last part, I was going to ask you, how do you know when someone has walked away? And it's literally... I guess it just goes back to the actions. Is like, yeah, there's people that will trip up. They'll mess up. They'll, like you said. But when we say backslide, it's like when you just kind of like you basically get on a detour route.
20: Yes.
0: You just kind of get derailed. You're on the right. If you can think about driving, you're on the road, right? You're on a freeway. You're getting to the, you're on your way to. You're on your way to wherever you're going, right? You're walking with God. You're on the highway. Sometimes you get off the exit, you get on a detour route, and you get lost for a little bit. But then you end up back on the right track. There's that grace, that mercy during that time. But say if you get off the freeway and you never come back and you just literally go in a whole different direction and you start looking at your life, you're living with a woman.
20: Mm-hmm.
0: You're watching pornography. God is not on your mind. You know, like when you're not walking with God, like when before you're a

0: not thinking about God. The only time you think about God is if you turn on the wrong radio station and something comes on, or someone actually talks to you about God. But besides that, your mind is absent without God. Like, you're not thinking about God, nothing like that. So that's clearly when you'll know that you have walked away with God, when he's not on your radar. You're not thinking about reading the Bible. You're not thinking about church. You're not praying. He's just not existent in your mind. And that's how you know that you are not walking with God. It's very simple.
1: Yes.
0: And that's the dangerous place. And the Bible says the only sin that will never be forgiven is the blasphemy of the Holy Spirit. And that is the rejection of the Holy Spirit's job is to draw man to himself, to Jesus, right? So it's the continual rejection of saying no Jesus in my life. It's that simple. Okay, so do you have anything else you want to say about that, or do you want to go to the next one?
2: It's just I was going to mention that because I saw the topic coming up on this list of like a lot of people that are a lot of these like reformed people and their reformed theology and Calvinists. They also don't believe. I don't want to throw a blanket statement out of there, but a lot of them don't believe that the gifts of the Spirit are for today either. So I'm like, I don't really see that at all in the New Testament. I don't know, and it's crazy because a lot of them are very intellectual people. But if you believe in like once saved always saved, and then you also don't believe in the gifts of the Spirit working for today, I'm like, what is the point of your calling of your Christianity? Yeah. You know what I mean? It's just like that's not the life.
0: It would be boring.
2: Right, exactly. So you stay amongst each other and debate in these things instead of go and reaching the world for Christ. It's just crazy to me.
0: Yeah. A lot of these, I met a few of these guys, and they just sit around and sip on whiskey and smoke cigars and debate this stuff. I've seen it. I've been in these circles.
1: Let me. I want.
0: There's really no power of Christianity or the excitement about Christianity is. We've talked about this before. It's like you read the Bible, you learn. But then you do, because Jesus has commanded us. He says, "Go" many times. Mm-hmm. You know, if you want to be my disciple, you got to turn from your selfish ways, pick up your cross, and follow me. Okay, we're gonna follow him to the cross, and we're gonna crucify our body appetites. But also, what else did he do? If we're gonna follow him the way he did, he was Christ. So we got to be Christ-like. And what did he do here on planet Earth? That's also following him. He got the disciples, he showed them what to do, and these are the things that we need to follow him in every aspect. We got to read it, and we got to live it out. And he also says, don't go, don't leave and start the Great Commission until you receive the Holy Spirit. When they received the Holy Spirit, they got empowered, the gifts of the Holy Spirit were manifesting, and they lived the Great Commission, and God used these disciples in a powerful way. And that's what's exciting, is being used by God, not just sitting around debating with each other, amongst each other. That's lame.
1: Yeah.
0: Boring. Totally. And there's so, like you were saying earlier, Wade, there's people dying and actually going to hell. What are you doing wasting your time debating all day long with other believers?
1: Yep.
2: For sure.
1: Yep.
0: You know? So, okay, so that's that. We got 5 minutes left. We covered once saved, always saved.
2: Yeah.
0: So, let's run into, I'm going to get to the rapture. You know, we'll hit the rapture for these last 4 minutes. Rapture views, okay? So there is there's people that believe in the rapture, people that don't believe in the rapture. There's people that believe that they will go through the tribulation. That, you know, you're not going to get raptured up. You're going to go through the tribulation. That's the three different views.
2: Yeah, there's basically the pre-tribulation view, which we hold to, that before the Antichrist can make his appearance, before this the last 7 years of world history, or not world history, but this last 7 years of tribulation begin, that the church is raptured. The second is the mid-tribulation view, where people believe during that 3.5 year mark of tribulation, the church will be raptured out of the way. Then there's others who believe that the church is going to go through the entire tribulation and be raptured and then return at the second coming, like real quickly.
0: So, I'll be honest. Yeah. With everything that's been going on in these times, with the chip coming out, mandatory passport, the CDC guidelines where they were, you know, trying to make the track and trace and shut down different neighborhoods and having like a neighborhood leader. Have you read all that on the CDC website? when all that stuff started happening.

0: happening, I was like, are we gonna go through? maybe rapture's not gonna come, and we're gonna see this stuff and go through it. No, but I mean, I believe in the rapture, but I'm just saying, like, things were happening so fast, so quickly, and the market and everything, we're like, we might just see this.
1: Yeah. A lot of people did question their views during that time.
0: Yeah, no, it's a real thing. Like, I was like, I was talking to my dad about it the other day, and I'm like, I believe in the rapture, and I hope to God for the rapture. Like, that's what I'm standing on. And even with the biblical, obviously because of the biblical stance, you'd be picked up in a moment.
1: Twinkling
0: of an eye in Thessalonians.
1: Thessalonians.
0: So, with all the biblical base, I had to go back and read through it all again because I'm like, faith comes from hearing and hearing the word of God. Mm-hmm. So I had to go back and read, why do I believe in these views? Because things were happening so fastly, again, during the coronavirus and everything quickly. I'm like, hold on, let me read this again to reassure myself on this whole rapture thing, you know, because we can't be stupid Christians and just be like, I believe in that because my church believes that, or I believe in that because, you know, so-and-so believes that, or the celebrity or whatever. Like, read the Bible, let the Holy Spirit speak to you, and know what you believe and why you believe it. Because with the times that are happening, you better be believing what, you know, you better know what you believe. Because you're going to get shaken, right? Yes. And it goes back to that verse, and when Jesus says, you know, all those who build their house on the sand, when the storms come, they're going to get washed away. But whoever builds their house on the rock and obeys my word will stand during the storms. Mm. You know, and this is why we have to know the word of God, because storms are coming and you don't want to get washed away if you don't know why you believe what you believe.
2: Yeah. Yeah, no doubt. And I think that's where a lot of people are, like you both have said, of like, man, everything's just happening so fast.
0: Yeah.
2: But we got to also think, like, in times past, these are different seasons that people have gone through. When Adolf Hitler was upon this earth, I mean, a lot of people thought he was the Antichrist, and there's a lot of things that you could see there. When the ATM card started to be created, for something that's common to us, and when you have that identification there, a lot of people looked at credit cards and those things beginning the mark of the beast, and now things have obviously fast-tracked, and now we're seeing things like coming to pass. You're seeing definitely, I think that's one thing that we've all seen over the last 2 years, is like how easy it is to control the populace of people. You definitely see it all lined up. We know that the Bible says that the Antichrist is going to put a mark on there where you cannot buy or sell. And you're like, dang, that really seems like what's taking place in Los Angeles County right now. So it just causes you to question everything. But again, you got to go back to the biblical stance. And there are things that I think you think you know everything. You have to really wait upon the Lord and see what he truly has. I think that's what it comes down to.
0: Absolutely, absolutely. Well, we have a minute and a half left. I want to plug a few things. First of all, I did get a text message I sent to you guys today. The Church of Satan is active in the schools doing after-school events. Did you see that text I sent you? That's actually the waiver for the parents to sign. I showed my mom today, and she's like, oh, my gosh, and my dad. It's pretty crazy. But the whosoevers, we are trying to get back into schools. So there are a lot of red states that are actually open. The majority of America is actually open schools to go in and do assemblies. So please contact us at thewhosoevers.com. Go to their YouTube channel, Ryan Reese, on YouTube. Click it. Follow it. Get all the past shows. So I will be here teaching again once a month. So that's going to be awesome. I'm excited about that. But the other stuff, book us for touring. We want to continue to hit skate parks, churches, any kind of outreach. We've been hitting bars lately. I posted that picture of a bar recently, and that was like at a mainstream bar. And people got saved, prayed for them to get filled with the Spirit. They repented, and we got them Bibles, and it was epic. We'll be back in 2 minutes right after the break. Peace.
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0: All right, we're back, and it's going down. The first half was epic, guys. Talking about predestination, once saved, always saved, and the rapture. So, did we finish up on the rapture?
2: We just kind of cracked it open.
0: We were talking about it. So we were talking about the three different views, and I was just talking about before the break that, with everything that was happening so fast, I had to go back and start reading my Bible to know why I believe what I believe.
2: Mm-hmm.
0: Because at first, with everything that was happening so quickly, I was like, oh, shoot, they're making everyone get these jabs and, track and trace and, martial law and, all these different things. I mean, it's getting crazy around the world as well, but, and then people are talking about New World Order.
2: Mm-hmm.
0: That's a saying that's been going off with the government, with the Australian government. And I don't know if you've seen on social media recently, but there was a clip going around where the Prime Minister of Canada was in this little, little mini conference with, people from that would come in to ask questions, civilians. And this lady gets up and goes, "Why'd you sell us out for the New World Order?" Did you see that?
2: Mm-hmm.
0: So, things are out there.
1: It's all conditioning, man.
0: Yeah.
1: Like, all of this is, it's just so crazy because we were talking yesterday, if you don't have, even as, an old variant of COVID goes away and then a new one comes and then it's like this hysteria again, if you don't have a biblical worldview, I don't know how you're making it through this time.
2: Yeah.
1: Seriously, if you don't have, the truth of God's word in your mind and in your heart because you're fed so many opinions of other people.
0: Yeah.
1: Like, I don't know how you're making it, especially if you're not viewing what's going on in this world through a biblical worldview, you're going to be in trouble. The Bible says that one verse that has been on my mind constantly as we're just looking at all of the different evil motives of men in government is that the whole world, the Bible says, the whole world lies under the sway of the wicked one. You just see this antichrist, this evil agenda, controlling agenda, and it's not just in our nation. The crazy thing is it's worldwide. Right? And so when the antichrist comes, he's going to set up the one world order.
0: Mm-hmm.
1: And it's just even the conditioning for the accepting of a chip or whatever the mark is in the lives of these little kids. We're talking about what kids are going through in school. I drop my daughter off at ballet every Friday, and to even get into ballet she has to stand in front of this, I didn't know what the heck it was, but it's this little screen that scans her face.
0: Oh yeah, she knows.
1: But it's a temperature thing.
0: Yeah.
1: Right? But it's a thermometer. But at the end of the day it's just the conditioning of getting these young kids ready to accept, oh yeah, that's normal. Scan my face, scan my hand. It's not if we don't raise our children to question what's going on, and you're not gonna do that apart from biblical truth.
0: Mm-hmm.
1: Then this generation, this world is just primed for the Antichrist.
0: We talked about this in a previous show about how at the airports when you go through, before you just walk through, now they have that where you go and you have to put your hands up, open your legs and scan.
1: Mm-hmm.
0: And remember when we were first doing that? We're like, what is this? Stand, don't move.
1: Mm-hmm.
0: Before it was just you just walk through.
1: Mm-hmm.
0: Stand right there, open your legs, don't move, lift your hands up like you're getting arrested. And now when I go through, I'm like, I just go in there and I'm already conditioned.
1: Yeah.
0: I know what I'm doing. They're oh, yeah, come on up there.
1: Yeah.
0: But that's the whole new thing is, we're going to scan you. It's the heat thing.
1: We used to see, why would anyone, especially someone who knows the word, didn't walk with the Lord, gets left behind, why would you accept the mark of the beast at that point, right? And one thing that we've seen common throughout, like, people who've called into the church is, you know, they kind of hold the line on this whole vaccination thing. And now, I'm not going to get it. And we're not here to debate if you should get it or not. That's not what I'm saying. But
0: get it if you want. Don't get it if you don't want.
1: Right, exactly.
0: Freedom.
1: So, but this, I'm thinking about three people in specifically who said, you know, if I don't get it, my family, I'll lose my job and they can't eat. So I'm going to get it so I can feed my family. Same mindset going into the tribulation. If I don't get this, I can't eat. If I don't get this, my family's not going to survive.
0: Very true. Well, I didn't think about that.
1: It's just
0: yep.
1: the same mindset that's like already being.
0: Do I believe? We'll be able to buy or sell without the mark. If I don't get it, my family's, my kids aren't eating.
1: And that's a lot of, and unfortunately, that's
0: the word. Dude, that's gnarly.
2: Yeah.
1: Teachers are even good, like people who don't, like, I have family members who
0: it's
1: don't
0: conditioning.
1: Want it, don't, didn't conditioning. Want it, don't believe in it, but they're like, dude, I'm not going to be able to feed my kids
0: yeah.
1: without this.
2: And the power of fear,
1: totally.
2: They understand. When you get people to fear, you paralyze them to think. And then they're like, I just want to get out of this, so what do I got to do? Give me the condition so my life can go back to normal, you know? And so... and because it's with that desire of having more a convenient life. Oh, you want a more convenient life? Then you got to do this. You got to, you know, get the vaccine, get this, get that. And what happens is, or what's happening right now is they continue moving the carrot. They're like, okay, you got that, but now you need this. Actually, that doesn't completely work for this strain. You know, so it goes over and over, and they just got you hooked. I mean... couple years ago, I think probably many people didn't even know who their governor was, right?
1: Yeah.
2: But now they're doing press conferences all the time, and now you're being like almost like kind of controlled by what is happening with your governor and local authorities. Everybody's watching what the president's saying at these different press conferences, and you're just like, it's this mentality that's there that is scary for a lot of people. And we do definitely see, any way you slice it, you are seeing the preparation, and you guys are saying the conditioning of what's going to be taking place in the future. And you could see how all things could just are possible to fall in line of millions and billions of people, because they'll do it to themselves.
1: Mm-hmm.
2: Man will enslave themselves, not even recognizing it. And that's the craziest thing. I told this story, like, I'm not a big sci-fi guy, but I've always loved the Star Wars movies.
1: Mm-hmm.
2: And there was one of the episodes I saw last year. It just stuck with me. Man, it just stuck with me. And it's the – I don't know where it is in the line, but it's the
0: – Is it a movie?
2: Yeah, it's no. Star Wars. No. And it was the Return of the Sith, I think it was. Basically, it just shows like where that galactic empire begins or whatever. And the one girl, as everybody's like applauding the next ruler or whatever would take place, and all of them are kind of like coming together as one, all of these governments basically. And she looks and she says a statement. She's like, so this is how liberty dies, by thunderous applause, because everybody is just like in unison, like just going to follow this leader, this dictator through this. But how do they get all these people to agree? He's like, with thunderous applause. They're just like in it. They're blinded to the reality. And when we look at our world today, where Wade was bringing up, he said something a couple minutes ago, but it made me think that we've seen these different doctors and we've seen these different podcasts and people talking through these things. And one terminology they keep using is like, there's like a spell across the people.
1: Yeah.
2: A spell. There's like a spell. People like are in a spell. And it's like, whoa. The Bible says the God of this age is blind to the eyes of the people so they shall not see. And it's the way that Satan works. He works in deception and confusion. And people go with the flow of this world and not questioning the why. And before you know it, you're enslaved.
0: That happened to me this morning. I went in to go into Denny's, and I walked in and I walked up to the bar there to sit down, which I was like touching the bar. Like, I'm like right here at
2: yeah.
0: the bar. And I'm like, oh, I'm going to sit down. He goes, oh, you have to put your mask on. I'm like already here. Like, I just need to put my butt right there. Like, you know, a foot. I just got to move and sit down. And he's like, no, you need a mask. And I'm like, I'm going to sit in my pocket. Like, I have a mask.
2: Uh-huh.
0: And he's like, no. So I'm sitting there like going, like kind of like what is going on? So I had to put my backpack down. I'm on a call. I had to put my phone down. And I had to go dig. I get my mask. I put it on. And then he goes, okay, sit down. I'm like, and then I took it off. And then it's off the whole time I'm eating. And then I get up. I go to the restroom with it off. And then I go to pay for my food. It's off. And I walk out with it off. Like, I'm like, dude, the stupidity.
2: It's crazy.
0: The spell. I'm like, did that just happen? I can understand if I was at the front of the restaurant already, yeah. And I just walk in. I'm in the restaurant.
2: Yeah.
0: I'm at the, you walk up to the bar to sit down.
2: Yeah.
0: You know, if Denny's has that bar. I'm like, wow. And I go, program, bro. You're programmed.
2: Yeah. I had the moment going into a coffee shop the other day, too, where it's like, I'm like, I'm not going to go in if they're going to make you wear a mask. I'm just not. And I walk in, and people are just sitting all around, no mask. I'm like, cool. Go up to the register. He's like, sir, you got to put on the mask or whatever. As she's behind plexiglass, I'm like, what are you talking about? I go, nobody in this place has a mask on. Oh, just when you order. I'm like, no. And I'm like, I don't have a mask. And she handed me one, and I didn't want to be totally mean, but I just held it up. Like, I didn't even put it on. Just held it up. I'm like, there's my money, and I'm like, put it down and walked away. It was like the craziest thing ever.
0: Is it insane? People have lost their minds.
1: Yeah, well, there's like this, all of that discourse, you know, Jesus said that the first sign will be this rampant deception. In 2 Thessalonians, when it talks about this coming of the Antichrist, it says in 2 Thessalonians 2, 10 through 12, and with all unrighteous deception among those who perish because they did not receive the love of the truth that they might be saved. And for this reason, God will send them strong delusion that they should believe the lie, that they may be condemned who did not believe the truth, but had pleasure in unrighteousness.
0: There it is. Blinded. It's really crazy. You never thought you'd be living in these times where you literally look at smart people and they're like, they're stupid.
1: Well, even like religious leaders, like pastors, like what are you, someone who's been in the Word their majority of their life and given over to this narrative of this world is so crazy to me.
0: And what's crazy, even with, you know, Dr. Fauci and all the stuff that's going on, they're saying that the mask doesn't even do anything. Mm-hmm. And then even when you read on the back of a medical mask, the cartons that it comes in.
2: Yeah.
0: It says, you know, that I want to misquote it, but literally it says it won't do what everyone's saying it does.
2: Right.
0: So it's like, why? Anyway, it's just, but again, it's all programming and people are just falling for it. But this is part of the game plan, you know.
2: Yep.
0: All right. Water baptism. Does water baptism save? I've heard, I don't believe it. But I've heard it saves, and I'm going to be on that side for, and I want you guys to prove it to me, okay? I'm going to represent those people that say water baptism saves. When you look at John the Baptist, he's introducing Jesus Christ, and he's baptizes Jesus. Jesus gets baptized. He starts his public ministry. And then from there going on, Paul starts baptizing people. These guys all start baptizing people. It's a thing of the New Testament. So why do we believe that water baptism doesn't save?
1: Because I believe that the Bible says that we're not saved by works, but through faith. I think a great example, biblical example, is the thief on the cross. You know, obviously, he didn't get off the cross.
0: He didn't get baptized.
1: He didn't get baptized. Mm-hmm. I mean, we've all done multiple hospital visits where you're at the bedside of a dying person who doesn't know the Lord and you lead them to Christ. Do you get them out of the bed and baptize them like a second before they go enter into eternity so they can be saved? I just believe that it's inconsistent with the character of God to send someone to hell because they didn't have time to get baptized.
0: Absolutely. So the other thing, too, is when you're talking about the thief of the cross, I love that the fact that, you know, here's this thief. He's on the cross and he went to heaven and all he had to do is believe in Jesus.
1: Yeah. He said, today you will be with me in paradise.
0: He just believed.
1: Yeah.
0: Yeah. That was it. Sure. He didn't do anything else. He just goes, he believed that he was the Son of God.
1: Mm-hmm.
0: And boom, he went to heaven. Love it.
2: Yeah, I think that people have to realize, too, like baptism. Nope. Yeah, we believe that baptism does not save you. But we do believe that baptism is something that we're called to do.
1: Commanded,
2: right?
1: Yeah.
2: We see it through Jesus commanded it. We see Jesus did it. We see it in the Gospels. We see it in the book of Acts. And we see it mentioned in the epistles. Now, Paul, in his reference, and that's what I brought up, check out what Paul says. And if you look at Paul, was anybody used as powerful as Paul in the New Testament? I mean, out of the 27 books in the New Testament, he wrote 14 of them, if you count the book of Hebrews, which many people do. But other than that, we know of his missionary journeys. We know of the hundreds and thousands of people that came to the Lord through the ministry that God called him to. But in his own words, when he saw that there was a division in the church in Corinth, he says this, verse 16 of chapter 1 of 1 Corinthians, he says, Yes, I also baptized the household of Stephanas. Besides, I do not know whether I baptized any other, for Christ did not send me to baptize, but to preach the gospel, not with wisdom of words, lest the cross of Christ should have no effect.
0: Yeah.
2: He has this balance of baptism and salvation. And for us to get a full understanding of baptism, Paul in the book of Romans chapter 6 says, he gives this breakdown of what baptism is. It's literally a picture, and it's a symbol of something that God's done in your heart. The water represents the grave, and when you go under the water, it speaks of dying to the old life. When you come out, you're to walk in the newness of life. In the Old Testament, the children of Israel had another symbol or sign, and that was circumcision, the cutting away of the flesh. What that symbolized is that they were going to be different than the other nations around them, that they wouldn't be a people after the flesh, but after the Spirit of God. But being circumcised yourself doesn't make you godly or spiritual. Mm. And just the same in the New Testament, being baptized without being born again in the Holy Spirit or relationship with God doesn't save you. That's why when many people come from the Catholic faith, which I kind of got brought up a little bit because of my dad's side of the family, Catholic faith, you are baptized as an infant, as a baby. But it's not biblical. You don't see it there. Because baptism and all through the New Testament comes after acknowledgement of who Christ is. Like the Ethiopian that Philip ministers to, he teaches them the gospel, takes them through the book of Isaiah all the way through who Christ is. Then he says, well, can I be baptized? Well, there's water here, and they baptize them.
0: Yeah.
2: It's a continual thing. But salvation precedes that of baptism. If you get baptized without having a relationship with God, that doesn't save you. And like Wade said, the thief on the cross is a great example. Practically in our day and age now, there have been many people that we have come and ministered to on their last breath, going into eternity on a hospital bed, or somebody that gets in a car accident and a cop or a firefighter that's a Christian leads them to the Lord right there. I believe that person accepts Jesus Christ as Lord and Savior, even though he didn't get baptized, he would be in God's presence.
0: It goes back to John 3:16. Whosoever believeth in him, by belief, you're saved. Crystal showed me, we were going through like kind of her old, I don't know, like a box of old stuff when we were moving. And she goes, look, she pulls out her certificate. And it was like when she was like a, I don't know, 6 months from the Catholic Church.
2: Yeah.
0: She's all, look, I got baptized with the Holy Spirit. So she got water baptism and baptized with the Holy Spirit.
2: Oh, there you go.
0: Look, I got baptized by the Holy Spirit when I was like 6 months. we started laughing. I'm like, oh, so you did get baptized. Okay, that's good. And that leads us into our next question. The Holy Spirit baptism views. So there's the different wording for it. There's being baptized with the Holy Spirit, being filled with the Holy Spirit, the Holy Spirit will come upon you. The upon experience. Are those the three?
1: Yeah.
0: Is there any more?
1: I think there's
2: the in with and upon is what we break down in the baptism of the Holy Spirit.
0: But other churches, other people believe, like they'll say, because I've had, you know, when I've talked about being baptized with the Holy Spirit, we're like, well, we don't call it baptized. We call it
2: filled.
0: The filled.
2: Yeah.
0: The filled or the upon or... The feeling of the Holy Spirit, it's the same thing. So is there a difference between any of them or just for
1: I think you take like this Acts 1:8, you know, you shall receive power and the Holy Spirit has come upon you. Mm-hmm. I mean, I think people can get caught up in wording, but I do believe in like a definite experience of the baptism of the Holy Spirit. I think the way we kind of break it down as one baptism, many fillings. Ephesians 5, I believe it's in verse 18, Paul says, don't be drunk with wine, but be filled with the Holy Spirit. Mm-hmm. And if you break that down in the original language, it's It's this continual filling, to be continually be being filled with the Holy Spirit. So, yes, we've been baptized. I remember when I've been baptized, was baptized with the Holy Spirit. But I also, you know, daily, hourly, ask the Lord, just fill me afresh with Your Spirit. You know, just continual dependence upon the Spirit. So I do believe that there is a definite experience someone has with God where they are baptized with the Holy Spirit. You know, some people it's at the moment of salvation. Some people it's not, you know.
0: So looking at the scripture, so yeah. Paul, let's just take Paul for an example, or the disciples, like they got baptized, right?
1: Mm-hmm.
0: So Jesus breathed on them, they received the Holy Spirit.
1: They were filled with.
0: They received the Holy Spirit.
1: Yes.
0: So the person of the Holy Spirit inside of them.
1: Mm-hmm.
0: Then Jesus said, don't start your public ministry till you receive the Holy Spirit come upon you.
1: Yes.
0: Right? So they're sitting there. So the Holy Spirit's already in them. The person of the Holy Spirit's in them. Mm-hmm. Then they're sitting there, and the Holy Spirit falls upon them,
1: mm-hmm.
0: and they see visions of tongues, and then they start speaking in tongues.
1: Okay.
0: And then immediately after that, so that event happens, and then Peter goes outside, and it says that he stepped forward. Mm-hmm. He stepped out in faith to speak. And then the Holy Spirit came upon him again,
1: mm-hmm.
0: right?
1: Yeah.
0: So it activated again because we believe in many fillings. So the Holy Spirit came upon him again. He spoke. A bunch of people got saved. So, yes. So there is you receive it when you confess your sins. And then there's another thing that happens continually.
1: Yeah, we've been given the Spirit. I think Ephesians 1 talks about, like, he's the guarantee of the purchased possession, right? He sets his seal on us.
0: Mm-hmm.
1: So, but then the baptism of the Holy Spirit is the empowerment of the Spirit to, you know, empower you for acts of service,
0: yeah.
1: right? To give you victory and power over sin, so you don't have to live according to the flesh, but according to the Spirit. You know, it's in Romans chapter 8.
0: Here's a perfect way to know if you're filled with the Holy Spirit or not. So if you've given your life to Christ and you're reading the Bible and you're praying, you're doing worship, you're listening to worship music, you're in church, you're activated, and if that's like a routine, you're doing that, I guarantee you're filled with the Holy Spirit.
1: Yeah,
0: now, if you don't, now if you're a guy that gave your life to Christ and goes, I believe in Jesus, forgive me for my sins, but you're not going to church, you're not reading the Bible, you don't have the filling of the Holy Spirit. You're an empty vessel. You have the Holy Spirit in you, but there's no, like, power. You're not filled with the Holy Spirit. And you can tell because just look at your life. What you're probably, you know, your sin life is probably pretty active, you know. Because if you're filled, you're not going to be going out and participating in sin constantly.
1: Yeah.
0: So that's an easy way to, you know, self-examine yourself. Are you filled or are you not?
1: Yeah.
0: So it's very easy. Repent, get filled, read the Bible. And ask for that continuing feeling. Because as you continue to read and pray and you're walking in that Spirit of life, the Holy Spirit will, it's bound to happen. It's just going to keep coming upon you.
1: Mm-hmm.
0: You know, you're going to want to go witness. Like, you're going to see someone and want to go share with them or do something or do a good deed and give them some money or whatever it is for, you know, if there's some poor guy. That's not the normal Ryan Reese that would want to go just give someone money or go pray with someone. It's the feeling of the Holy Spirit's in me, and it's manifesting and it's activating because I'm full, right? So the car, it's like when your car's full of gas, you can go. But when it has no gas, you're not really, you know, going anywhere fast. That's the feeling of the Holy Spirit. We have 2 minutes and 40 seconds left. Any last words to encourage anyone? Let's take time, each person.
2: Go ahead, Wayne.
1: No, I just encourage you to keep yourself in the love of God. You know, stay close to the heart of God. There's a lot of confusing things going on in the world right now. But stay simple in your approach to your relationship with the Lord. Stay close to His heart. Keep a broken and contrite spirit. Know you need Him. And trust in Him to lead you, to provide for you, and guide for you. He's the same yesterday and forever. You know?
0: Yep, never changes.
2: Be a man or a woman of the Word of God. Really discern things in the world that we're living in today. You have to filter everything through God's Word and be led by the Holy Spirit in your life. Don't go by other opinions. You know, as we talked about earlier, when we're going like Calvinism, Arminianism, like look at the Bible, look at Scripture. Because when you go with the Lord, you will always be at rest and peace. And one thing that just goes that you need to understand, I heard this said before, if your interpretation of the Bible your interpretation of anything or doctrine, teaching, or whatever, ever makes God seem wrong, evil, unfair, understand that your interpretation is wrong. Because God is good. His mercy endures through all generations. His character is none of those things that I mentioned. It just means that your interpretation is wrong. And God is good always.
0: Absolutely. And I would encourage you off that, I would go download the Word for Today app. It's on your smartphone. It's Word for Today. It's Chuck Smith's app. It has all the different studies. They have the in-depth studies. They have the series. If you want to learn about the Holy Spirit, they have the Holy Spirit series. They have everything. It's the whole Bible. It's through the whole Bible. They have the topicals. If you want to just get going studying, go through the topical studies. They're Sunday mornings. They're like 30 minutes. Mm-hmm. They're like little nuggets. And once you get an appetite for that, go through the hour studies. I don't know what's the hour studies, like Wednesday nights or something like that.
2: Yeah.
0: But you go through the whole Bible and also read the Bible. You know, if you're just getting going, read through the New Testament. Just read through. I told someone, they asked me the other day, where do I start reading? I go read through the New Testament 10 times. That's what I did when I got saved. I just read through the New Testament because that's the Jesus story. And then once I knew the New Testament, then I went to the Old Testament and I started going through. And again, I was coming off a lot of drugs. I had to read like 10 times to get it through my brain. But, you know, maybe you got a clear mind. So maybe you only have to read it a couple times and take it in. But start there. We love you guys. We'll be back next week. Talk to you guys.

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1: 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We're going to join Pastor Roel Reese and Somebody Loves You in just a few minutes. Before we do that, quick look at our K-Wave weather for tonight. Well, first of all, it was hotter today than I thought it was. I was like, I didn't expect it to be as hot as it was. I mean, but we had temperatures in the upper 80s, even to the 90s. At least in the 80s near the coast and into the 90s and into the upper 90s inland. But tonight we're expecting mostly cloudy skies and most of the coastal inland areas with a mild overnight temperatures, which is nice. It cools down in the evening, which is quite nice. It's mostly sunny tomorrow across most of Los Angeles and Orange County and the Inland Empire. Temperatures expected to be in the upper 80s with warm to hot, and generally in the upper 80s, low 90s, particularly 90s in the Inland Empire. And of course, on the East Coast, they've got the nor'easter going on, so pray for those folks on our friends on the East Coast with that significant storm affecting much of the mid-Atlantic and northeast, and they've got winds up to 50 and 60 miles an hour, and it's affecting like New Jersey, Long Island, and New York City. So we hope all that goes well with that nor'easter, and that all will be safe as it goes through.
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7: Whatever you're going through tonight, whatever you're facing, whatever you need in your life tonight, the King of Kings is sitting on the throne waiting for you like Nehemiah to pray, to ask, and to wait until the answer comes. 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

0: 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Today's lesson continues our journey through the book of Nehemiah, and we're glad to have you with us for encouragement to daily step out in faith with the Lord. You'll see that like Nehemiah, when you seek God's face and trust His power, He can help you navigate obstacles that appear to have no workaround and challenges that feel too powerful to overcome. Today's study is titled Nehemiah's Prayer Answered. Here's Roll Reese in the book of Nehemiah.
1: Tonight, if you have your Bibles, turn with me to the book of Nehemiah, chapter 2. If you remember, let's go a little bit back from last week in the book of Nehemiah, when Nehemiah was introduced in the court of the king by the name of Artaxerxes. Nehemiah had been born in Persia, and he had been there when his parents were carried away into captivity, when God punished the people of God for 70 years, as King Nebuchadnezzar came and made 3 sieges against the city of Jerusalem. And now Nehemiah's parents are dead. He's been living there since his birth, and now he's probably in his 30s or 40s, and he has been the cupbearer to the king, which was a very different and difficult and dangerous occupation to have at this particular time, tasting food, drinking the wine, making sure that the king wasn't poisoned, and if he was, then the cupbearer would be the first one to die before the king. And so, as Nehemiah is introduced in chapter 1, he receives a report from his brother Hananiah, and he begins to ask him, "Hey, how is Jerusalem? How are the people there doing?" When Nehemiah began to hear about the situation that was going down in Jerusalem, he was crushed with the bad news. And what he did is that he began to pray and to fast and to mourn and to just really wait upon God, because the people were in great distress. Let me read it once again. They said to me, "The survivors who are left from the captivity in the province there are in great distress and great reproach, and the wall of Jerusalem is also broken down, and its gates are burned with fire. And so it was when I heard these words that I, Nehemiah, sat down and wept and mourned for many days, and I was fasting and praying before the God of heaven." Incredible man Nehemiah was. Now we pick it up in chapter 2. Look what happens. How God answers prayer. "And it came to pass in the month of Nisan, in the 20th year of King Artaxerxes, when wine was before him, that I, Nehemiah, took the wine and gave it to the king. And now I had never been sad in his presence before." Notice how he's telling us the story. Now, what's interesting here is that not only is Nehemiah been praying and fasting for 4 months, but this is God's perfect divine time in the history of world history and Jewish history. This is March 14, 445 B.C. You say, what's the big deal about that? Well, to us, it's nothing. But this is now the beginning of Daniel chapter 9, verses 24 to 27 of what? Of the 70 week of Daniel. This is the beginning of it. Where God will fulfill, remember, 490 years? From the time the commandment was given to rebuild the walls in Jerusalem, this is where it starts. Remember this. From now until the end of the Old Testament, 49 years will be fulfilled. And then by the time Christ enters the city of Jerusalem on a donkey, Matthew 21, 400 years between Malachi and Matthew, called the silent years, where no prophet spoke, but there was history being made by the Persians, by the Roman Empire, by the Grecians. And then there in Matthew 21, when Jesus enters the city in Jerusalem, sitting on a donkey as they're spreading the palms on the floor and they're waving him and saying, Hosanna, Hosanna. It's April the 6th, 32 AD. 483 years to the T, prophetically speaking, according to Daniel chapter 9, verse 24 to 27. He said 490. Why 483? Because the last 7 years of world history have not been fulfilled yet. That's the last 7 years of world history called the tribulation period. This is where it all starts right here. In chapter 2. Listen to what he says. This is so incredible. Watch this. Verse 2. Therefore the king said to me, why is your face sad since you are not sick? Good question. This is nothing, notice, but sorrow of heart. And so I became dreadful and afraid. Check this out. Verse 3. And I said to the king, may the king live forever. Why should my face not be sad when the city, the place of my father's tombs, lies waste and its gates are burned with fire? Remember, he's been praying, and God says to him, now Nehemiah, speak up. This is the time. I think that we should be able to learn from Nehemiah, there are times to keep quiet and there are times to speak when we pray. Not loving up to people what we prayed about, but waiting on God's perfect time. And when it's time, God will say, now speak. And it was perfect timing when he spoke out. Why? Because this is the time where God not only stirs up things, but this is the time where God speaks to the heart, or to the king's heart. And Nehemiah gets what he's been praying for. He says in verse 3 again, and I said to the king, may the king live forever. Why should my face not be sad when the city and the place of my father's tombs lie waste and its gates are burned with fire? Did you notice that he didn't say the city of Jerusalem? Because the king already in the past had worked with that guy by the name of Rehum. He had been working with him, that Samaritan official, in tearing down and oppressing the people. But now God is changing his heart to help the people. Interesting. Here he is. Verse 4. And then the king said to me, what is your request? And so what does he do? I love it. He prayed. He said a quick prayer, dear Lord Jesus. He just bowed down and prayed real quickly. I think we can learn from Nehemiah that Nehemiah was not sporadic speaking out, but he really had a mission. He really had a purpose. He was hitting the target, not missing the target. Because here we see Nehemiah in this great request that is given. And the king says, whatever you want, I'll do for you. What do you want? And what does he do? He bows his head very quickly. And behind his lips, in quietness, he wants to align himself with what? With the purposes and the will of God, not his will. Let us learn from that. Look what he says. And I said to the king, if it pleases the king, and if your servant has found favor in your sight, I ask that you send me to Judah, to the city of my father's tombs, that I may rebuild it. Wow, that's a big request. He's talking to a guy that helped, what? To knock down and to destroy part of the city. Imagine that. Here he's talking to him. Check this out, verse 6. And then the king said to me, the queen also sitting beside me, how long will your journey be? Good question. Notice that. And when will you return? And so it pleased the king to send me, and I set a time before him. Interesting. Can you imagine that? You know how long he would be gone? He would be gone 12 years. 12 years, he would get permission to leave the presence of the king. God's timing. Not only 12 years would he be permitted to go, but the king would send bodyguards with him on his way with letters written by the king's hand and signed by the king's seal so nobody would mess with him. Protection. He said, how long will your journey be and when will you return? And so it pleased the king to send me, and I set a time before him. You see? This is an opportunity given to him. God gives us so many opportunities that when the opportunity is given, listen, go through the door. Don't wait. If God is for us, who can be against us? But if he closes the door, then don't try to force yourself through the door. Stand back. Wait on the Lord. The door had been shut. The door's wide open. God's sitting on the throne, controlling all the destinies of men and history. We need to remember that. Whatever you're going through tonight, whatever you're facing, whatever you need in your life tonight, the King of Kings is sitting on the throne waiting for you like Nehemiah to pray, to ask, and to wait until the answer comes. God wants to answer our prayers. God wants to use our lives.
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1: Imagine not only Nehemiah receiving permission to go to Jerusalem, but it's prophetical. March 14, 445 BC, the beginning of the 70th week of Daniel. The 490 years that had to be fulfilled. It starts right here in chapter 2, verse 1. And it actually doesn't end in Matthew 21. 483 years are fulfilled when Jesus enters the city of Jerusalem, and then the 1 week left, which makes 490 at the second coming of Jesus Christ. You know what that makes me feel like? Oh man, it makes me feel so good. Because you know why? You and I can do the same thing. We can pray for such a time as this. And check this out. This is so neat. Verse 7. He goes on to say this. Furthermore, I said to the king, if it pleases the king, let letters be given to me for the governors of the region beyond the river Euphrates, that they must permit me to pass through until I come to Judah. If you can, give me some letters so nobody will bug me and nobody will come against me and I can have free passage all the way through Jerusalem. All the way through. Nobody will be able to stop me. And check this out, verse 8. And a letter to Asaph, the keeper of the king's forest, that he must give me timber to make beams for the gates of the citadel and to pertain to the temple, for the city wall and for the house that I will occupy. And the king granted them to me according to who? To the good hand of my God upon me. Interesting. Underline that. He's giving glory to God for everything. Not only am I going to give you protection, I'm going to give you the timber, I'm going to give you the money, and I'm going to give you a house. Interesting. And then what? And then check this out, verse 9. And then I went to the governors in the region beyond the river Euphrates and gave them the king's letters. And now the king had sent captains of the army and horsemen with me. And then notice when Sanballat the Horonite and Tobiah the Ammonite official heard it, they were deeply disturbed that a man had come to seek the well-being of the children of Israel. They were mad. They said, oh no, somebody's coming to help them. We got to get rid of this guy. Now you know how Satan feels when you get saved and God wants to use your life. He becomes like a Tobiah and a Sanballat. And now here comes Nehemiah, and his enemy is there waiting for him. Waiting for him. And so I came to Jerusalem and was there for 3 days. And check this out. The first thing he does, he gets to Jerusalem. He doesn't act like a big shot. He's very humble. He doesn't even tell anybody. You know what a good leader does? He gets to Jerusalem, and at night, he sneaks out with his donkey, and he goes out and examines the problem in the city. That's good leadership. Watch what happens. This is so cool. And then I got up at night, and a few men with me, and I told no one what my God had put in my heart to do at Jerusalem. You see? This is so beautiful. Notice, God already had put something in his heart. And sometimes God will put something in your heart and you don't have to tell anybody. People may think you're crazy, but you know what God has told you to do. And you gotta do it. Do it fully. Watch what happens. And I told no one what my God had put in my heart to do at Jerusalem. Nor was there any animal with me except the one which I rode. And then I went out by night through the valley gate and the serpent well and the refuge gate and the view of the walls in Jerusalem, which were broken down and its gates were burned down. So what is he doing? He's doing a survey of the city. He's surveying the problem, and God already has given him the solution to the problem because God spoke to him. Verse 14. And then I went on to the fountain gate in the king's pool, but there was no room for the animal under the pass because it was in shambles. And then I went up by night by the valley and viewed the walls. And then I turned back and entered by the valley gate and so returned. And then the officials did not know where I had gone or what I had done. And I had not yet told the Jews, the priests, the nobles, the officials, or others who did that work. Notice, he didn't go as a big shot. He did not go impressing people. He did not speak out of turn. What did he do? God set him up to go back, gave him everything. And the first thing that he does is he does his homework before he speaks to his people. He's not going to make up a plan here when he has a plan. Why? He's already been out to look at the problem and he's looking for a solution. He comes back and he takes a survey. And then when he's ready to talk to the people, he has an answer for the people. Once again, this is so cool. And then verse 17. And then I said to them, you see the distress that we are in, how Jerusalem lies waste, and its gates are burned with fire. What is he trying to do? He's trying to say, we have a problem, you guys. Do you understand? Do we all agree? We have a problem. He says, how Jerusalem lies waste, its gates are burned with fire. Come, let us, here's the encouragement. Come, let us build the wall of Jerusalem that we may no longer be a reproach. You guys, you want to get rid of your enemy? Build your spiritual walls in your life. The walls are walls of protection. It keeps the enemy out. Watch this, verse 18. And I told them of the hand of my God, which had been good upon me, and also of the king's words that he had spoken to me. And so they said, notice, let us arise up and build, and then they set their hands on the good work. Isn't that neat? A good leader gathers people together. He unifies them. He exhorts them. He gets them excited and do what? The work of God. In 52 days, they will build the walls of Jerusalem with all kinds of oppression, all kinds of problems. Wait till we get to chapter 4 and 5. Incredible. Because it says they had a willing mind and a willing heart to work. That's what's so cool. A willing mind and a willing heart. They got place in their hearts. That's the only way anything will ever get done. Nothing will get done if people are not united. He lets them know about God and his life and the work of God. And then in verse 19, notice the opposition. The moment you set your mind to rebuild the walls of your house spiritually speaking, guess what happens? Satan will come after you. I guarantee it. I put my life on it. Look what he says. Then when Sanballat, the Horonite, Tobiah, the Ammonite, and the official, and Geshem, the Arab, heard of it, they laughed

0: this thing that you are doing? Will you rebel against the king? Notice the harassment immediately. The enemy's opposition against what? Against the work of God. It's not against you. It's against God. Opposition when people are getting ready to serve God, to do the will of God. You're going to have opposition. And then what? And so I answered them. Notice his confidence in God. He's not afraid. And so I answered him and said to them, hey, the God of heaven himself will prosper us. Therefore, we his servants will get up and we will build, but you have no heritage or right or memorial in Jerusalem. Hey, get lost. I love this guy. You don't have no part with us, so keep quiet. God sent me, God's going to do it, and you have nothing to do with it. Notice that. I love it. God's in control of their lives. Again, listen to what he said. And so I answered them and said to them, the God of heaven himself, notice again, will prosper us. Listen, we cannot prosper without the hand of God. I don't care if you're a business person. He said, well, I'm making a lot of money. Hey, that's great, but God can give and God can take away. The number one thing is be God first in your life. God has to be first. First in everything that you do. Why? Because he will prosper you spiritually, first of all. It doesn't mean always financially. That happens too. But listen. And I answered them and said to them, the God of heaven himself will prosper us. Therefore, because of this, we, his servants, will get up and do what? And build. Build. But you have no heritage or right or memorial in Jerusalem. What does that speak of? The sovereignty of God, and at the same time, what? You never allow flesh, your flesh, to overrule your life. You don't let people that are ungodly do the work of God. You separate yourself from them, and you get up to their face and say, you have no part in God's work. Separation. Be you not unequally yoked together with an unbeliever. What fellowship has light with darkness? You see? Nehemiah makes a stand. What does he do? He draws the lines in the sand. This is what we're going to do. And the people are following the godly leader to accomplish the work of God.
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0: 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Also, we do want to let you know that we are doing a Winner's Choice giveaway. 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
2: Hello, I'm Pastor Jesse from Presence OC in Costa Mesa, and this is the K-Wave Scripture of the Day. James 1:5 says this, "If any of you lacks wisdom, you should ask God, who gives generously to all without finding fault, and it will be given to you." This is one of those life-changing beliefs that if you begin to speak this over yourself, you will walk in some incredible freedom. And I like to say that this way, I will always know what to do. I will always know what to do. Because if you ever enter one of those places where you find you don't know what to do, which is pretty much every day for most of us, you just lean back on this scripture that if you do not know what to do, ask the Lord and He will give generously. 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So I will always know what to do is that life-changing belief. 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I'm Pastor Jesse from Presence OC in Costa Mesa. 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You can find more information at presenceoc.org. 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
8: Today, I want you to join me in Psalm 116. My assignment is to encourage you to use two powerful words as we continue in our journey as believers. Those two words being, I will. In this life, there are some things you do because somebody told you to do them. There's some things you do because you know it's the right thing to do. But then there are some things you do because of what you have been through. You don't have to be convinced. You don't have to be pushed. You don't have to be reminded. You've been through enough with God that you have made up your mind that I will trust Him. As I go forward, I will call on Him, I will walk with Him, I will praise Him, and I will thank Him in all things. Nobody has to make me do it because I know what the Lord has done for me. The words, I will, moves me from emotion to decision. I will moves me from intention to action. I will makes a decision. I will takes authority over the moment. Psalm 116 is the testimony of somebody who has been through something. This is not praise coming from somebody who has never experienced pain. This is not worship coming from somebody whose life has always been easy. This is the testimony of somebody who has processed a dangerous and painful experience and came out of it with a deeper understanding of who God is. And after looking back over what he went through, what God did, and how God brought him out, he makes some decisions about what he is going to do with the rest of his life. He says, I will. The psalmist opens up with these words, I love the Lord because he has heard my voice and my supplications. Notice how personal the psalmist is. I love the Lord. This speaks of his present state. He is saying right now, today, after everything I've been through, I love the Lord. But what catches my attention is the next word, because. I love the Lord because. In other words, I know why I love him. There's a difference between loving God and knowing why you love God. Some of us were taught to love God because mama loved him, daddy loved him, grandmother loved him. We went to church because our family went to church. We sang because everybody else sang. We prayed because somebody taught us to pray. But somewhere along the way, your faith has moved from I love him because they told me about him, to I love him because I've experienced him for myself. Because life has a way of revealing why you love him. You don't really know everything your faith is made of until your faith had to survive something. It's easy to say you trust God when everything is going well. It's easy to praise God when the bills are paid. It's easy to worship when everybody is healthy. It's easy to believe when the answer comes quickly. But what happens when life gets difficult? What happens when the prayer is not answered when you wanted it to be answered? What happens when you're hurting? What happens when you're disappointed? What happens when you did everything you knew to do and things still went wrong? That's when you discover why you love him. And I've learned something. When you don't know why you love him and you go through something, what you go through can get the best of you. But when you know why you love him and you go through something, you can get the best out of what you go through. You can come out wiser. You can come out stronger. You can come out with another testimony. You can come out knowing something about God you didn't know before you went in. The psalmist says, I love the Lord because he has a reason. He says, I love the Lord because he heard me. Because he has heard my voice and my supplication. I love him. Because he heard me, because he has inclined his ear unto me. Therefore will I call upon him as long as I live. The picture here is beautiful. God inclined his ear. It's the picture of somebody bending down to listen. The psalmist says, God listened to me. But not only did he listen, God could do something about what he heard. That's what makes prayer so powerful. In God, I have found somebody who will listen to me and somebody who can do something about what I'm telling him. Sometimes people will listen, but they can't fix it. People will care, but they don't have the power to change anything for me. Sometimes people love you, but they don't have the resources to bring you out. But when I call on the Lord, I'm talking to somebody who listens and has power. He hears and he can heal. He hears and he can deliver. He hears and he can provide. He hears and he can restore. He hears and he can strengthen. He hears and he can make a way where there is no way. That's why the psalmist says, I love the Lord. I've got history with him. I've called on him before and he heard me. I've cried before and he heard me. I've been in trouble before and he heard me. I've been confused before and he heard me. And because he has inclined his ear unto me, I will call upon him as long as I live. There's our first I will. I will call on him, the psalmist says, as long as I live. I'm going to keep praying. I'm going to keep seeking. I'm going to keep calling because I've got evidence that prayer works. But now the psalmist gives us some background in verse 3. The sorrows of death compass me. He says, and the pains of hell laid a hold upon me. I found trouble and sorrow. Now we understand why verse 1 means so much when he says, I love the Lord. He's not talking from an easy place. He says, the sorrows of death compass me. The word sorrow points us to suffering. There's something happening internally. There was mental and emotional suffering. The sorrows of death compass me. He was hurting on the inside. And somebody listening to me right now knows what that feels like. Sometimes the greatest pain isn't visible. Nobody sees it. You can get dressed while hurting. You can go to work while hurting. You can come to church while hurting. You can smile while hurting. You can preach while hurting. You can sing while hurting. You can shake somebody's hand while hurting. And everybody thinks you're doing fine because they cannot see the battle happening inside you. He says, the sorrows of death compass me. That word compass carries the idea of being surrounded. Everywhere I looked, there was trouble. I looked ahead, trouble. Behind me, trouble. To the left and right, trouble. I couldn't see my way out. Then he says, the pains of hell laid hold of me. He's describing the grip of death and the grave. An experience so dark that he felt trapped by it. And there are seasons when pain can make you feel isolated. You feel closed in by what you're going through. And when you feel closed in long enough, you can begin closing everybody else out. You stop answering the phone. You stop talking. You stop explaining. You stop reaching out. You start telling yourself, nobody understands. But watch what happens next. In verse 4, then called I upon the name of the Lord. O Lord, I implore you, deliver my soul. I love that first word, then. After sorrow surrounded me, then. After trouble found me, then. After I felt overwhelmed, then. After I felt closed in, then I called upon the name of the Lord. In my distress, I called him. In my pain, I called him. In my storm, not when the storm was over, not outside of the storm, but in my storm, I called him. In my confusion, I called him. And in my darkness, I called him. I did not wait till he rescued me and then called on him. In my darkness, in my chaos, in my hurting experience, I called him. And sometimes you got to reach a place where you say, I'm not going down any further than this. I'm hurting, but I'm going to call on him. I'm confused, but I'm going to call on him. I'm disappointed, but I'm going to call on him. I'm tired, but I'm going to call on him. I don't understand, but I'm going to call to him. And don't think it is easy to call on God when you're in that condition. Sometimes pain makes prayer difficult. Sometimes you don't have a long prayer. You don't have the eloquent words. You can't put together a paragraph. Sometimes all you have is, Lord, help me. And that's enough. The psalmist says, oh, Lord, I implore you, deliver my soul. Why did he call? Because he had history with God. I believe every single one of us can look back and see highlight reels of how and when and where God moved on our behalf and brought us through. He had history with God. That's why you've got to build a relationship with God before the crisis hits, because that relationship is going to give you outstanding, magnificent, and powerful history and highlight reels. Because when the crisis comes, you'll have something. If you build that relationship, if you focus on standing when you're going through, if you fight to stand and allow God to come through for you, you'll have some history to reach back and grab. You'll remember, he brought me out before. He made a way before. He kept me before. He provided, he forgave, he restored me before. And if he did it before, I know he'll do it again. If he did it before, I know who to call on right now. Then verse 5 says, gracious is the Lord and righteous. Yes, our God is merciful. Watch the progression. Verse 3 is a picture of where he was. Verse 4 is a picture of what he did. And verse 5 is a picture of what he learned. That's powerful. Because every battle, every painful season, every difficult place is an opportunity to learn something about the character of God. Verse 3, a picture of where the psalmist was. 4, a picture of what he did, how he responded. And 5, a picture of what he learned. There are things about God you learn from reading scripture, but there are things you learn about God that he will teach you through personal experiences. You read that he's a provider. You will get in the word and find out that he is a healer. You will read and discover that he's someone that can come through for you, in which we call him a keeper. And after you read it, then there'll be times when you will personally experience provision and healing and the fact that God will keep you. You read that he's merciful, then you fall in sin and you need that mercy. You read that he's faithful, then everything around you becomes uncertain and you discover, my God is still faithful. The psalmist went into the battle knowing God, but he came out knowing something more about God. He came out saying, God is gracious, he is righteous, and he is merciful. Those of you listening to me right now, as you're going through, don't waste your pain. I know things, situations, storms, they hurt, but don't waste your pain. Learn something while you're there. Don't just ask God, when are you going to get me out? Ask God, what are you showing me about yourself while I'm in it? Because if all you do is come out of trouble, you'll be relieved. But if you come out having learned something about God, you'll be transformed. And that's what you and I are going for, transformation. Yielding ourselves to the will, to the purpose, to the plan of God, which is what? To conform us into the image of his son. Just don't go through and come out relieved. Go through and come out transformed. By verse 8, psalmist begins to break down what God did for him. What does he say? He says, for you have delivered my soul from death, my eyes from tears, and my feet from falling. Three areas. My soul from death. God restored life. He kept me from dying. And there are some people listening today who know I shouldn't even be here. Not because everything has been perfect, not because you never made mistakes, but God kept you. He's the one whose hand has been surrounding you. You live off of that testimony that says, if it had not been for the Lord who was by my side, where would I be? You know there were moments when you didn't know how you were going to make it, how you were going to get through, how you were going to overcome. But you know what? You're still here. And I thank God for that. And I want you to thank God for that. You are still here. That's mercy. He delivered your soul from death. And then he delivered, the psalmist says, my eyes from tears. God restored joy. Notice that verse doesn't deny the tears. He cried. Faith does not mean you never cry. Strength does not mean you never hurt. Worship does not mean you never experience sorrow. But tears don't get the final word. I love it. It says in Psalms 30, weeping may endure for a night, but joy cometh in the morning. Yes, I cry, but I'm still here. I hurt, but you know what? I'm still here. I grieve, but I'm still here. And the same God who saw the tears was able to restore my joy. And then he said, he delivered my feet from falling. God restores strength and stability. My soul, my eyes, my feet. God touched me internally. He touched me emotionally. God touched the way I walk. In other words, God didn't just bring me out. He put me back together. That's why verse 9 says, I will walk before the Lord in the land of the living. And here's the second I will. I will walk before the Lord. Because of what he has done for me, I will represent him. My response to his goodness is not just going to be what comes out of my mouth. It's going to be how I live. God didn't save me just so I could shout about being saved. He saved me so I could walk differently. I will take on his ways. I will reflect his character. I will submit my decisions to him. I will represent him in my home, at work, in my relationships. And I'm going to represent him when nobody is watching, because he is gracious to me. He is so righteous and he is so merciful. My life is going to say, look what the Lord has done. Sometimes the greatest thank you can give God is a changed life. You don't thank God only with your lips. You thank him with your walk. Verse 10 almost feels like a flashback. He says, I believed, therefore I have spoken. I was greatly afflicted. He remembers his affliction here. But he also remembers what he did while afflicted. I believed, therefore have I spoken. God gave him something to believe, and he believed it enough to speak. He didn't deny his affliction. He said, I was greatly afflicted. That's faith. Faith doesn't require me to lie about what I'm going through. Faith says, this hurts, but I still believe. I'm struggling, but I still believe. I don't see the answer, but I still believe. I don't understand, but I still believe. I am greatly afflicted, but I still believe. And because I believe, I'm going to keep speaking what I believe. Somebody listening today needs to stop allowing your pain to do all the talking. Your pain has been talking long enough. Your disappointment has been talking long enough. Your fear has been talking long enough. Your circumstances have been talking long enough. Now, let your faith speak. I need you to tell yourself, God is faithful. God is still good. He's still with me. He's still able. He has not forgotten me. God will sustain me. David wasn't alive because David was perfect. He was alive because through everything he experienced, he kept believing. The same with Abraham. He kept believing. And somebody listening to me now, keep believing. Don't let this season take your faith. You may lose some things, but don't lose your faith. You may cry, but keep believing. You may stumble, but keep believing. You may not understand, but I need you to keep believing and keep speaking. As this psalm begins moving towards its conclusion, the psalmist asks one of the most important questions in the chapter. What shall I render unto the Lord for all his benefits toward me? In other words, after everything God has done for me, what can I give him? Think about that. What do you give a God who owns everything? You can't buy him anything. You can't add anything to him. You can't make God richer. So what can I give him? I can give him me, my life, my worship, my obedience, my gratitude, my commitment, my praise. And that's where this message lands today. After everything I've been through, after everything he brought me through, after every prayer he answered, after every door he opened, after every act of sin that he forgave, after every time he kept me when I couldn't keep myself, I've made some decisions. I will call upon him as long as I live. I'm not going to stop praying because I know he hears me. When I'm strong, I'm going to call him. When I'm weak, I'm going to call him. When I'm happy, I'm going to call him. When I'm hurting, I'm going to call him. When I understand, I'm going to call him. And when I don't understand, I will call him. As long as I have breath, I got somebody to call. I will walk before the Lord. I'm going to represent him. I want my life to reflect the God who rescued me. I want people to see his grace through me. I want people to see his mercy through me. I want people to see his love through me. I want people to see his character through me. He gave me another chance. I will give him my walk, and I will take up the cup of salvation. Verse 13 says, I will take the cup of salvation and I will call on the name of the Lord. The cup represents what God has provided. And notice that the psalmist doesn't say, I earned it. He says, I will take it. I will take it. I will receive what God has provided. Salvation is something God provides and we receive. I'm going to receive what God has given me. I'm going to live like somebody who has been rescued. Let's live like someone who has been redeemed. Let's live like someone who has been given another chance. Let's take up the cup of salvation and let's offer the sacrifice of thanksgiving. Verse 17, I will offer to you the sacrifice of thanksgiving and call upon the name of the Lord. Notice the word sacrifice. Because thanksgiving doesn't always come when you feel like giving him thanks. We will ourselves to give him thanks. He's the greatest. He's the best. And we will bless him. And we will ourselves to live like him.
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0: 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Michael David here, and I remember when I was a kid, I'd go to the beach and I'd play out there in the waves, and one of the things, I'd put all my stuff on the shore, my towel and whatever I had, and I'd just leave it on the shore, and I'd go out there and play in the waves, and after I'd be out there about an hour playing in the waves, I'd look and I didn't see my towel. But the towel had not been taken. My stuff hadn't been taken. What happened is I had drifted down the beach. The waves had pulled me and pulled me and pulled me further down the beach. Next thing I knew, I had drifted quite a distance away from where I had begun. And that's something that can definitely happen when you're playing out the waves in the Pacific. But that's also something that can happen spiritually as well. We start playing in something, dabbling in something we shouldn't be dabbling in, and it starts pulling us away from where we started. And then we look, well, gosh, where's the place where I started? Well, it's a long way away from us now. How did that happen? Well, we started drifting. Well, stay with us. We're going to join Dr. Bobby Conway in just a few minutes on the Christianity Still Makes Sense program, where we're going to learn about the dangers of drifting. So stay with us.
1: Have you seen this bumper sticker? It says, "Drive carefully. It's not only cars that can be recalled by their maker." While death isn't life's most popular subject, it's one we all must consider. Since the last time I checked, the percentage of people who die is right at 100%. So how do we prepare for something we know is coming without knowing when it will arrive? My suggestion is to consider the words of the only person to gain victory over death, Jesus Christ. He took the sting of death in order to give us eternal life. This is David Jeremiah, encouraging you to get on the road to new life. 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
5: Drifting. Drifting is something that happens so easily, unexpectedly, and we have to be mindful of the way we drift as humans, especially in our Christian life. I've shared the story before of being a youngster, and, you know, one of the things that I loved about childhood was the ability to roam. And I have roaming memories of being 3 and 4 years old, roaming around a neighborhood. And those that are Gen Xers have the same type of memories. It almost seems crazy to think about for a parent today. My parents used to drop me off at the beach when I was 9 and 10 in the morning. I'd ride waves all day and then they would pick me up at the end of the day. Can you imagine dropping your 9-year-old or 10-year-old off in the Pacific Ocean? But that was the way life was. We rode our bikes. We roamed the neighborhood. My dad would walk to school for like 30 miles. You know how the story goes. When he was a youngster in the snow. We had that kind of freedom. And I remember we were living in Laguna Beach. And we had the most epic view. I mean, you had Catalina Island right out in front. So it was an ocean view. And keep this price point in range. $500 a month they paid to rent this spot back in the 70s. You would not touch that for the life of you, that's for sure. But I went out roaming, and behind the house, there were these hills and this canyon that are loaded with rattlesnakes. Mountain lions can be out there. And so I know that my parents would have told me to stay

on the street. But somehow or another, the curiosity peaked, and I started to make my way into the canyon. And before you know it, I'm lost as all get out. And as a four-year-old, I'm panicking because I do not know the way out of this bush that I'm in. And I know that there's snakes around and everything else. And so I can still sense the fear and the panic on my inside. Now, fortunately, I made my way onto a road, and I can feel the relief as I say it almost 50 years later of finding the road again so that I could get back home. But I never should have got off the road to begin with. I was just wandering. I wasn't intentionally setting out to get lost. I just drifted into the woods, so to speak. And before you know it, I was in a dangerous situation for a four-year-old. You shouldn't be hanging out in brush-filled fields with mountain lions and rattlesnakes. But fortunately, I got out. Similarly, when it comes to our spiritual life, we drift sometimes, and it's not intentional. We don't set out to drift. We just start wandering. We get our eye off the goal. We lose sight of what this life's all about. And before you know it, we've drifted. And everything in life drifts naturally. It takes intentionality to not drift. Take your marriage. It will drift toward isolation if you do not get intentional in it. You will drift in your relationships. You will drift in your spending if you don't have a budget. You will drift even in your physical health if you don't watch the way you eat or if you don't think about intentionality with the fitness center. You just drift toward coming undone. And we have to have a close rein on our life. And we drift spiritually as well. It's little small compromises. It's letting up on the discipline. It's letting go little by little. And before you know it, you feel so isolated. How did this happen? How did I get to where I'm at? And so today, we're going to talk about the danger of drifting and why the gospel demands our full attention. And why do we drift? We drift because we don't have that intentionality. We drift because we don't have a proper growth infrastructure in our life. Sometimes we drift because temptation overwhelms us. Or we drift because our passions aren't really aligned with the scriptures. And we have these worldly passions that just compel us to get outside of what God has for us. Sometimes we drift because we're filled with doubts and confusion. And the doubts kind of put a damper on the fire you once had, and it makes it hard to pursue a God that you're doubting. And so we have to step back and assess the situation and realize that that is normal in all aspects of life, as I just mentioned, that we just drift. The heart is prone to wander. Lord, I know it. I feel it. We have these hearts that are bent toward drifting. And without that constant awareness, that heart check, that tune-up, we will find ourselves getting lost if we're not careful. So how do we guard against drifting? Well, turn in your Bibles. We're going to look at the first four verses of chapter 2 in Hebrews, and we're going to unpack some principles that can hopefully protect you and me from the natural way of drifting. Because drifting is the way to danger. And if we don't take these tune-ups, and if we don't look under the hood periodically, we'll get out there pretty far. And the further out we get, the harder it is to return to shore. I mean, I could envision being far enough out in the middle of the ocean where there's no land in sight, where drowning might seem like the better option than trying to swim. You just want to throw in the towel, right? Like, I think I'll call this the end of this life journey.
I don't see land, so I'm going to go ahead and succumb to drowning. You might be in that place today. You might feel so far removed from what you once had spiritually that it almost feels impossible to rejuvenate your spiritual life, to get back on point, to feel close to the Lord again. But I want you to know that's not the case. It might mean a lot of work. For example, the person who lets themselves go and puts on 50 pounds versus the person who puts on 5 pounds and gets a hold of it, it's going to be a lot harder work. It's going to be like swimming way out in the ocean back to land. And that's why it becomes something that's so hard for people to do. So you want to catch it. But even if the person, so to speak, put on 50 pounds in a year, it's not impossible to lose that. It's just going to take hard work. And we get into all these drifting things by bad habits. And these bad habits require good habits in order to get back on track, to get spiritually fit, to get physically fit, to get financially fit, to get emotionally fit, to get mentally fit. It takes that intentionality. So let's consider how we guard against drifting. First, we need to pay close attention to what we have heard. We need to pay close attention to what we have heard. In Hebrews chapter 2, we're coming out of chapter 1 where we spent 2 weeks already. Tim and David took last week, and in the first week, I took that, and it's all about the supremacy of who Jesus is and the supremacy of his revelation. And now that message gets picked up in chapter 2 with more for us to consider. Verse 1, for this reason, right, since we have such great revelation, since we have such great, you know, crystallized vision of who Jesus is that's been made known to us, that he is supreme, we must pay attention all the more to what we have heard so that we will not drift away. That word drift right there, perireo, it literally means to drift past. It's nautical language, like a boat that just drifts right past the harbor that it was supposed to enter into, as if it didn't even realize it. It was just drifting along. Drifting in our life, we have to pay close attention so that we don't drift. The Bible is filled with warnings to us. It's also filled with promises. But the Bible gives us warnings not because God's trying to be harsh with us, but rather he's trying to protect us from the consequences of drifting. And so we must pay close attention to what we have heard so that we do not drift. Paying attention. We all know the story of the Titanic. And the Titanic was a tragedy that was totally unavoidable. That it was totally avoidable. You know, the guy got many warnings, didn't he? There were several warnings. And he didn't pay attention. And as a result, the Titanic crashed into the iceberg, costing the lives of so many people unnecessarily because a captain would not pay attention. He chose to go his own way. And one of the things about God is none of us are going to be able to get to heaven and point out to him, see, God, the reason my life got so jacked up, it's because it was your fault. No, we will see that there were plenty of warnings that were there all along. You've probably heard the story about the storm that was coming. And the meteorologists were warning the town, you need to escape, you need to get out of here. There's a terrific storm that's coming your way. One guy said, I'm just going to ride this out. I'm tired of all these threats of bad storms. And so the storm started to come. And as he was in the middle of the storm, he saw people. They were literally just going down the road in boats that they were blown up. And they were just cruising along. And they said, jump in. Come along. No, no, I got this. I'm going to ride this one out. Eventually, he saw that there was a helicopter that was flying above and trying to drop down a life raft to him and say, get in. And he's like, no, I'm just going to pass on this. I'm okay. Well, then he ends up drowning and dies, and then he goes to heaven.
And he's like, God, why did you let me die? He's like, well, you know, you had the meteorologist that was giving you a warning. You had the people passing by in boats that were telling you to get in. Then you had a helicopter above you saying, get in that raft or you're going to die. You ignored all those warnings. And then somehow, even after ignoring the warnings, he still chose to blame God. In other words, there is something about us as humans where we ignore these warnings and then we still blame the God who tried to protect us. So we have to pay close attention that we do not drift. And this is why spiritual disciplines are so important in our life. We need to discipline ourselves to grow. It does not just happen. Like, I'm telling you right now, you're at church today. And if you leave and you go, I'm not going to pray the rest of the week. Or if you went to church last week and didn't pray all week, you don't read the Bible once. That's called drifting. You're in a state of perpetual drifting. If it's not a part of your life to pray, to read the Word, to self-assess, that is called being in a state of spiritual drifting, and it's dangerous to your spiritual life. And that's why we need habits and disciplines so that we can make sure that we stay on track. Spiritual disciplines. I mean, you do not have to throw your Bible in the trash to drift. You just have to leave it unopened. Just leave it unopened and you'll start to drift. Just quit talking to God about where you are at in your life and about how great He is and about the request. When we don't seek Him, it's a sign of absolute personal rebellion. I don't need your direction. I can do it my own way. When you're in a posture of prayer, it shows dependence. It shows gratitude. It shows a recognition that you need something outside of yourself to direct your life. And some of you might need to come to that place of going, yeah, I'm just directing my whole life. I'm charting my course. I don't depend on the Lord. I don't seek Him. I don't read my Bible. And if that's happening in your life, realize that things like the Bible and prayer and spiritual disciplines, these are resources for our spiritual life. And I get it. Sometimes it can feel like, I got to get in and pray. And I feel that sometimes. And I'm a pastor, for crying out loud. But I also know when I'm thinking that way that there's a problem with my heart. And usually it's because my heart feels hurried or I feel rushed or I feel like I'm not sensing something that I want to sense. I'm not feeling the presence of God like I want to feel. And all of a sudden, that stuff, if you're not careful, you can even be doing the spiritual disciplines and still drifting while doing them because we're just doing them for the sake of doing them. So there's even a right way to go about it. I love the psalm that says, open my eyes, Lord, that I might see wonderful things in your word. I have prayed that hundreds of times before my devotion. Open my eyes that I may see wonderful things in your word. Sometimes the best way to approach God is just to get quiet first, to settle down, like to turn the engine off. One of the things that disrupts my connection is I never settled down to begin with to receive, to make that kind of contact, to pay attention more carefully because I'm thinking about wanting to be finished so I can get on with my day. Or I'm thinking about, you know, wanting to just hurry through something. Rush does not do well for the spiritual life. So I want to encourage all of us to just calm ourselves, to quiet. Imagine if you went to a mechanic and you took your car in the shop, but you didn't turn it off for him to check it. It was just running the whole time. Well, they turn the car off in order to examine it. And similarly, we have to just shut things down for a little bit. We have to turn off the motor. We have to just
Be still in his presence. And sometimes it might mean taking 5 minutes before you actually start to engage God, where you're just taking some deep breaths. You're quieting yourself. You're realizing that your chores will still be there when you're done with this. And asking God to help you. And you just learn to sit with all that you're feeling and thinking and the rush that you've got going on. And that becomes material for conversation. God, I feel really anxious. I feel like my day is getting away from me. I feel like I just want to rush through this. I feel like I'm just doing this out of routine. Help me to understand why I'm so unsettled as a human. Help me to trust you with my anxious heart. Help me to find that inner calm. And we start using that to engage him so that we can find that quiet, so that we can pay attention, so that we don't drift any further. And so you and I can make a decision today. We can continue to drift, or we can get a hold of things and we can start moving closer to walking with the Lord in the way that he would have for us. So we have to pay attention. We need attunement, a sense of focus, a sense of feeling clear so that we can hear from him, so that we can observe him. And that takes that calming, quieting, awareness, attuning into our own life so that we can walk in the Spirit. We want to be filled with the Spirit. We want to walk in the Spirit. And that walking in the Spirit happens when we're attuned to what's going on. Secondly, we need to remember what is at stake when we don't pay attention, when we do drift. In verse 2, for if the message spoken through angels was legally binding, and every transgression and disobedience received a just punishment, how will we escape if we neglect such a great salvation? This salvation had its beginning when it was spoken of by the Lord. And we'll pick up with the rest of the verse on the next point. So we get this lesser to greater argumentation that's taking place here. And in other words, the argument's going from the lesser revealer, angels, the lesser revelation, the old covenant, to the greater revealer, the Son, to the greater revelation, right? Who he is in his fullness. And if we saw that those who denied and those who drifted from the message given by angels, the old covenant, if there was consequences there, how much greater are the consequences for us who have the greater revelation and the fuller understanding of the Lord? In other words, there's a lot of people that look at Christianity and they think, you know, it's just about getting to heaven. And all I got to say is I believe. I believe in Jesus. And there were people in the Roman world that adopted that too. They were known as antinomians. Anti, in the Greek word nomos, is law. An antinomian was one who believed that, hey, the law doesn't even apply. No law. So they would just sin it up because they thought, guess what? The more I sin, the more I get to show off God's forgiveness. You talk about a broken theology, right? I will sin more so that God can show his forgiveness more. And that way I can just prove how forgiving of a God is. No accountability, just totally making an excuse for how to live in total outlandish sin. Think about that. Paul addresses this in the book of Romans. He says, what shall we say then? In verse 1 and 2. Shall we continue in sin so that grace may abound? By no means, he says. We died to sin. How can we who died to sin live in it any longer? In other words, part of being a believer, part of trusting Christ,
means that we're dead to sin. Now, does that mean it feels like we're dead to sin? No. We feel the presence of sin very much. But what the gospel is saying to us is that when we catch a real glimpse of Jesus, that the temptation to sin will shrink dramatically when we appreciate his mercy. In other words, God's kindness will lead us to repentance. When we recognize how wonderful and how great and how forgiving and how loving he is, that gets on the inside of us and it can change us. We can be transformed by that kind of love.

0: or we stay drifting is because we don't recognize the glory of the gospel. That God loved us in all of our incompleteness. That God loved us with all of our sin, everything we've ever done wrong. He loves us. In other words, if you think you're a pretty bad person, God knows how bad you really are, and He still loves you. That's what's incredible. Like, I think I'm a pretty much a hot mess, right? I don't even know the surface of how sinful I am. And God still loves me in the gospel. That He counts you with the righteousness of Christ. In other words, you're dead to it. You don't even have to live that way any longer. The reason we still live that way is because we don't get the gospel. We don't understand the gravity of God's goodness and His amazing love. But you start to think about how much He loves you, how much He adores you, the price that He paid on a cross. And we think about how great it is that we don't have to live under that old covenant, that we don't have to keep the law. Rather, we get to keep living for Jesus because He kept the law, and we get treated as if we completed the law and lived the law out. It's incredible. And that should transform us. And so we should remember what is at stake, that there are consequences. Now, this is the first of many warning passages that we're going to come across in our journey through the book of Hebrews. And the Bible's giving lots of warnings because there are people that profess to believe in Jesus, but they're not truly converted. The church has had it since the beginning. And sadly, there are churches that will skip right over these warning passages in the name of being loving.
1: Thank you for checking out this episode of Christianity Still Makes Sense. We will see you next week for another great episode.

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0: 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Michael David here, and sometimes when you think of a bank robber gets caught stealing something, caught robbing the bank, a lot of times the bank robber is sad, but the bank robber is not sad that he robbed the bank. The bank robber is sad that he got caught. And that's sort of, if you will, worldly sorrow. It's a sorrow that's not going to do us really any good. We want godly sorrow, or sorrow that's going to actually make us want to change and do better. Stay with us. We're going to learn how we can get that as we join Pastor Philip DeCourcy on Know the Truth next.
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6: You don't get to make a decision in isolation. 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It spills over into your friendships, your family. It touches our community. It stunts the church. You can't drill a hole in your end of the boat and tell me that I won't sink along with you.

0: Pressure has a way of turning bad decisions into tempting ones. Welcome to Know the Truth. I'm Wayne Shepherd, and today, Pastor Philip DeCourcy shows us what can happen when fear, emotion, and circumstances begin calling the shots. Through the book of Ruth, we'll discover why difficult seasons demand more than quick reactions. They require wisdom grounded in God's Word. When life backs you into a corner, the voice you choose to follow can determine where you end up. Now, here's Pastor Philip with today's lesson. It's titled, A Costly Move.
1: Hang on to your seat as we delve into the first five verses of the book of Ruth. I'm going to gather my thoughts under three headings. If you're taking notes, we're going to see the days, we're going to see the decision, and we're going to see the deaths. It's all there in the text. Look at verse 1, the days. Now, it came to pass in the days when the judges ruled that there was a famine in the land, and a certain man of Bethlehem, Judah, went to dwell in the country of Moab, he and his wife and his two sons. And the name of the man was Elimelech. Although the book was written perhaps in the early days of David's rise as king over Israel, it was set in the days of the judges. Literally in the Hebrew, it was set during the days in which the judges judged. During the time when the judges led. That's where we're at. And that's a very dark and dismal chapter in Israel's history. Moral apostasy, economic hardship, tribal tension, spiritual jeopardy, national shame. They were often invaded by their neighbors. 11 of the tribes ganged up and almost eliminated the tribe of Benjamin. People did what was right in their own eyes, right? Judges 21 verse 25, 17 verse 16. They had thrown off restraint. They were now masters of their own fate, captains of their own soul. The exclusive, glorious worship of Yahweh had been diluted, and their worship of God had been married to local deities. The worship of God had been corrupted. The people of God had been compromised. The nation of God was weak. It was in trouble economically, militarily. These were dark days. A great shadow had cast itself over the land of Israel. And there was a sad and sorry recycling of sin. If you go back to the book of Judges, there are seven cycles. And the cycles go something like this. Israel serves the Lord. Israel falls into idolatry and compromise, becomes enslaved to sin or an invader. Israel cries out to the Lord. The Lord raises a judge. Israel repents. God delivers. There's a time of peace and prosperity. And then Israel stops serving the Lord, and the cycle begins all over again. And you'll see that happen seven times in the book of Judges. And maybe that's the thought I want to go into the verses. It's just a recycling of disobedience and sin. And too often, the repentance is not godly sorrow, it's worldly sorrow. And that's the days we're in. And by the way, those days are marked by the judgment of God, right? Now, it came to pass in the days when the judges ruled that there was a famine in the land. Was that a natural occurrence? Because famines and dry spells and droughts certainly take place naturally within history. But I would argue this is more than a natural famine. Because if you go to Deuteronomy 28 or Leviticus 26, you'll see a clear correlation. God promised the people of God he would bless them if they obeyed, and he would curse them if they disobeyed. And the curse included famine and drought and the spoiling of their crops and the starvation of their animals and the loss of life. I would make an argument this is a God-sent famine. This is a time when God is cursing the people of God because of their faithlessness. The context of the book of Ruth is famine and faithlessness. And you know what's ironic about it? It's happening in Bethlehem. Bethlehem was situated in a very fertile part of Judah and the land of Israel. It was Israel's breadbasket. It was Israel's Midwest, so to

0: Speak. This is their farming territory. This is where their crops came. And you know what? Bethlehem in the Hebrew means house of bread. And here we have a man of the covenant, Elimelech, an Ephrathite, part of the tribe of Judah. And he's leaving Israel's bread basket because it's empty. And he's going to Moab. That's the days in which the book of Ruth takes place. Now it came to pass in the days when the judges judged, there was a famine. Now before I leave that thought, it's into this darkness that the book of Ruth shines. The book of Ruth is like the first gleams of the morning after the night before. You've got the canonization of the people of God that has taken root. You've got the royal line of David is under threat. It's a time of cursing, not blessing, but the book of Ruth tells us that all hope is not lost. The book of Ruth will shine a spotlight on the faithfulness and the loyalty of a few. Starting with a Moabite, a young woman called Ruth, who marries an Israelite, one of Elimelech's sons. They die, and her mother-in-law, Naomi, intends to head back because she's heard that the Lord has visited Judah once again and the famine has ended, and Ruth wants to go with her. And she says, you know what, wherever you go, I'll go. Wherever you die, I will die. Your God will be my God. And you see this faithfulness, this loyalty, this chesed love, this mercy being displayed from an unusual source, and God rewards that. Because Ruth is gleaning in a field, and a godly man, a man of the covenant, a man who hadn't forsaken Israel, a man who's still, given the fact that he wants to fulfill the Levirate law of the kinsman redeemer, he falls in love with Ruth and repays her faithfulness to Naomi. And then God repays his faithfulness to Naomi and Ruth. There's a marriage, there's a child, and you have the bloodline of David, and you have the genealogy of Jesus. It's important to keep that in mind. Because we're in the days when the judges are judging. And you've got cycles and cycles of disobedience and deliverance and then more disobedience. But God always has a remnant. And God always starts with a few individuals. And here we're being reminded before we go any further, as we said last week, I want to remind you again because it's such an encouragement. God wonderfully uses everyday faith, everyday kindness, everyday right responses to push back against the darkness and accomplish his plan and his program. Listen to Alistair Begg on the book of Ruth. It was into this swirl of social and religious and moral chaos that this book was written, reminding the children of God that there was hope, that a remnant of true faith remained, that God was continuing to work in the lives of ordinary people as they went about their daily chores. The book takes our gaze off the heroes. There's no judges here, no Samson, no Gideon, no Jephthah, no amazing story of Rahab. Instead, God is preoccupied with a woman called Naomi in her sorrow. We are given an intimate glimpse into her family life and we witness firsthand God's providence. Beautiful. And the point is this, given the context and historic background of this book, we're tempted to expect something big and something bold. Think about that. Something big, something bold. You know, Gideon and his 300 men. Samson and his mighty deeds. Something big, something bold. That's the solution. But you know what the big message of this little book is? More often than not, God continues his work, if not begins his work, in quiet places with ordinary people doing ordinary things. Now, to them, it doesn't look like much, but within the providence and sovereign plan of God, it becomes something great. And in a sense, the book of Ruth would remind us there's always another side to the times in which we live. And Ruth helps us to see that. It's as if the camera switches from the big picture of a nation in trouble a national sin, and the recycling of disobedience, and the hand of God in affliction. And then the camera switches to old little town of Bethlehem, and to a family emerging out of sorrow, who are down on their luck, who are gleaning in a field. And while Ruth is gleaning in a field, it just happens, the text says, that Boaz comes along. And as Paul Harvey says, you know the rest of the story. And it is a reminder that the real heroes are not always the charismatic leaders, because as the book of Judges shows us, they come and they go and they rise and they fall. But the work of God is done by godly plodders, hard domestic workers, mothers and fathers, leaving a legacy of faithful families, quiet servants of God who live peaceable lives. I love that text, if I can jump into the New Testament quickly. 1 Thessalonians 4:11-12. In the context of a church in the grip of prophetic fervor, Paul writes to the Thessalonians and says, hey, hold on a minute. Before you charge the hill, before you dress up in white robes and stand on the top of a mountain waiting for my son to come back, here's what I want you to do. I want you to pipe down. I want you to make it your ambition. What about this? Here's what I want you to make your ambition. Live quiet and peaceable lives. You don't need to be political rabble-rousers. You don't need to storm the hill. You don't have to have a big resume. You don't have to conduct a miracle crusade. No, I just want you to live quiet and peaceable lives. I want you to pay your bills. I want you to pay your mortgage. I want you to raise your family. I want you to do a good 8-to-5 job. I want you to be a man and a woman of integrity. I want you to love your neighbor. I want you to go to your church week in and week out and serve Jesus Christ in multiple ways. I'll use that. That's how you're meant to live, in the imminency of my son's return. Doesn't need to be fervor and something spectacular. It can be something as ordinary as a quiet and peaceable life, which is extraordinary. You know, I read a book a couple of years ago, really enjoyed, by Tim Chester and Steve Timmis in England. It was a book called The Total Church. And they had a statement in that which was really good, and I think it's worth sharing here. Christianity is best served by ordinary people doing ordinary things with gospel intentionality. Can I say that again? Christianity is best served by ordinary people doing ordinary things with gospel intentionality. Let me illustrate this and move on. You have heard of Jim Elliot. I've quoted him. I've told you his story. He was one of five men who gave up their lives for Jesus Christ in Ecuador. We know his story through the writings of his wife, Elizabeth Elliot. He would remind us he is no fool to give up what he cannot keep for that which he cannot lose. And he gave up his life as he was speared to death by Auca Indians. And his life has been an inspiration to men. Hey, did you know the story of his brother, Bert? Oh, you've heard of Jim Elliot. What about Bert Elliot? Now, we would never have heard of Bert Elliot if it wasn't for Randy Alcorn. In fact, if you Google Bert, you'll maybe get about 70 entries. But in 1949, along with his wife, they left Multnomah Bible College, went to work for a missionary in Peru, and never left. And they continued to minister there well into their 80s. They established 170 churches across Peru. And when he was asked to reflect on his life, and maybe in comparison to his brother Jim, here's what Bert Elliott said. My brother Jim and I took different paths. He was a great meteor streaking through the sky. Bert was not. In fact, Randy Alcorn goes on to say he was a faint star in the distance that faithfully rises night after night and always is there. Always the same, the boring same thing. And you know what? In God's kingdom, we have meteors that strike across the sky. We have our Luthers and our Calvins and our Moody's and our Spurgeons and our Jim Elliots, and we're thankful for them. But what about the distant stars? the unsung heroes of the church. The Naomis and the Ruths and the Boazes who stay faithful in the midst of famine and faithlessness. Let's move on. The decision. Well, this man made a decision to take his wife and two sons and to dwell, sojourn in the country of Moab. Verses 1 and 2. So in the midst of the famine, Elimelech decides to forsake his ancestral home. Keep that in mind. You know what? I own a beautiful home here in Orange County, but it's not my ancestral home. You know, I don't own any more than the little plot of ground I have. I'm not part of a tribe of the Courses in Orange County that have been here for generations, and God gave us that land as a birthright. But that's what's going on in our text in the background. Bethlehem, Judah. Elimelech was an Ephrathite. This was his ancestral home. This was a land deeded to him by God in a covenant with the sons of Jacob. And he's forsaking it. And he's going to Moab of all places. That's enemy territory. That's what's going on in our text. This is a costly move. This is a bad decision. And the text will bear that out. Before it's all said and done, Elimelech will die. His two sons will marry outside the covenant, and they will die. It will be 10 long, horrible years for this family. Harrowing. Hurtful. Elimelech didn't intend that. In fact, he might have even been motivated by the best of intentions. In fact, the word dwell here in verse 1 is very interesting. In the Hebrew, it is to sojourn. It's a temporary journey. He didn't intend to stay in Moab, but they did stay in Moab. He didn't intend for his sons to marry two women from Moab, but they married two women from Moab. They went there as a means of life, and they met death. It was a shortcut, but it ended up as a dead end. Scary stuff. Scary stuff. It was a bad decision. A bad decision for several reasons. Number one, he ignored the negative example of Abraham. Write down Genesis 12, 10 to 20. This would be known as a patriarchal story. This is a reference within history. You have another famine, and Abraham goes down to Egypt, and in an act of unbelief, he tells his wife Sarah to tell the man there that she is his sister. Because if they find out she was his wife, she was so beautiful, Abraham feared they would kill him. And you know what? They didn't kill him, but Pharaoh takes Sarah into his harem. It's a disaster. It's an act of unbelief. And it's one of several stories in the patriarchal chronicle about wrong reactions to famines, acting in fear, not faith. Number two, he read his circumstances wrongly and emotionally. Very, very important. He didn't look at the famine and his contacts through the lands of Scripture and the covenant, where in Deuteronomy 28 and Leviticus 26, we're told that Israel will suffer for their unbelief and their disobedience. And if he had understood that, he should have reacted in a different way. But he gets caught up in the circumstance. He's driven by emotion. He wants physical relief. Number three, he should have responded in repentance, right? That's Deuteronomy 28 and Deuteronomy 30, verses 1 to 3. I'm going to curse you if you disobey. But if you repent and if you return to me, I'll bless you again. Again, not reading it through the lens of Scripture, emotionally, selfishly, driven by the moment and the pain that he was going through and the fears that were surrounding his heart, he acts presumptuously and he acts wrongly. And instead of repenting, he flees. I can't tell you how many times I've encountered Elimelech in the counseling room. Driven by circumstances, swallowed up by emotion, desiring to escape the pain, they don't look through the lens of Scripture. And they run from their circumstances. And rarely does it work out. And if it does work out, it's only momentary. What a man sows, what a woman sows, they shall reap. You see it here in the text. In fact, he's thinking the problem's on the outside. We've got a famine here. So there's no famine in Moab, let's go to Moab. But the problem wasn't on the outside, it was on the inside. Like the rest of Israel, Elimelech needed to repent and join in a national mourning for the sins of the people so that they might move from cursing to blessing. In fact, you could throw into that, it lacked faith. This decision lacked faith. It was driven by fear and circumstances and immediacy rather than faith in the covenant and a belief that God indeed would deliver his people if they would repent. It would take patience. It would take perseverance. He would have to go through some tough stuff until God's blessing came back. He lacked piety and seeking God. You know, so interesting. Do you know what Elimelech means in the Hebrew? God is king. God is king. But he's living in a day when there is no king in Israel and everybody's doing what's right in their own eyes and he joins them. He didn't seek the Lord. There's nothing in the text about prayer and fasting. There's nothing in the text about seeking godly counsel. He didn't reflect on the historical story of Abraham. He didn't think things through in the light of the covenant and the word of God. No. God was not king. God was not king. Emotions were king. Self-preservation was king. Circumstances were king. And he abandoned the place of calling and blessing. He took no counsel and he lacked biblical reasoning. But listen, whatever your Moab is, don't go there. Don't go there. Make God king. Make a decision through the lens of Scripture. Submit your will over your emotions to God and desire His glory through your decisions and some of the tough times that will bring you to better times.
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2: 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I hope you're doing well on this late Saturday. I'm Ron Beaver. Great to be with you. Not much of your Saturday left, about, a little over 5 minutes left. And we're going to be enjoying an early Sunday morning of solid Bible teaching. 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In fact, by the way, I want to remind you, you can hear Pastor Philip DeCourcy on Know the Truth during the week as well, Monday through Friday at 4 a.m. and 5:30 p.m. right here on K-Wave 107.9. Well, stay close. More Bible teaching ahead. Pastor Chuck Swindoll is on the way as he continues his Strengthening Your Grip series. 1 Samuel 15 is our text as we learn to be obedient to those in authority as God's Word teaches. This lesson is from the life of King Saul, who was far from an ideal king of Israel. 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So that's coming up next on Insight for Living, Weekend Edition, right here on K-Wave. 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
6: 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He shall be with us, he shall be in us, and he shall come upon us. 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And that will be the case at the tribulation as well.
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9: No matter our age or status in life, all of us answer to someone. And it's our responsibility to submit to authority, even when we disagree, even when we don't feel like it. Well, today on Insight for Living, Chuck Swindoll is teaching from 1 Samuel chapter 15. In this passage, King Saul decided to refashion a command he received from God. The consequences for his rebellion were devastating. In the event that you missed any of the last program, we'll begin with helpful highlights. Chuck titled his message, Strengthening Your Grip on Authority.
10: I'm addressing the spirit of our age that is a growing sense of defiance and resistance to submission. And if you have had to confront one of your employees lately, then you understand what defiance is all about. None of this, of course, is new. Not at all. In fact, if you trace it back to the origin, you won't go back to your home or the home before yours, your grandparents' home. You'll go way back to the first home. You'll go way back in Genesis, where I'd like to have you turn. Chapter 4, the first family, with their firstborn, born in Adam's image. A young man with the name of Cain had a brother named Abel. Both of them brought an offering to the Lord of a different kind. God had made it clear what kind they were to bring. Cain brought the kind he wanted to bring. Abel brought the kind God wanted him to bring. And God rejected Cain's offering. Of course, it was the wrong kind. And of all things, you would think God is in the wrong because Cain got mad. Chapter 4, verse 6. The Lord said to Cain, "Why are you angry?" We've often put the emphasis on the last word. I think the emphasis is on the pronoun. You have no reason to be angry. I am the one that has reason to be angry. I told you what to do and you didn't do it. Why are you angry? And I love the next statement. Why has your countenance fallen? If you do well, will not your countenance be lifted up? Implied affirmative answer. We're told in our day not to do something until you feel like it. And then when you feel like it, you will be able to obey. But this says nothing about feeling. It says, Cain, do what is right and you'll have a better attitude in life. Your countenance will be transformed. If you do well, will not your countenance be lifted up? And if you do not do well, please follow the line, sin is crouching at the door. That is a vivid illustration of the rebellious heart. And then he adds, its desire is for you, but you must master it. We are not victims of our passions. We are victors. There is sufficient control in the heart of man to hold back, to resist that nature. There is all the power that's needed to say no when the rebel in us wants to say yes. But it mastered Cain. He murdered his brother. You know the story. He took his life and in a hasty moment he buried him in a shallow grave, covered it over and walked away as if to say, out of sight, out of mind. And God stopped him. Verse 9. And he said, where is Abel your brother? Watch carefully. You will see in living color defiance and rebellion. He said, I do not know. Am I my brother's keeper? The Living Bible, how should I know? Am I supposed to keep track of him wherever he goes? Get off my case, God. You want my brother? You find him. That's rebellion. Sin once crouched. Sin has now pounced. Defiant attitude, clearly evident not only in Cain's words, but I am confident in the tone of his voice. You calling me into question? 1 Samuel chapter 15 will support all evidence needed and provide for us an objective case in point, much clearer than that of Cain. For here we study the life of a man who, in many ways, was himself an authority. The memorable scenario of chapter 15 of the book of 1 Samuel has a background that's interesting. I think of Saul, the king, as being the batter at the plate. The bases are loaded, but his count is full, and he's in a batting slump. He's already struck twice at that ball, and there's only one more pitch coming. The first strike was in chapter 13, where he hurried and offered up an offering to God. That was not his place to do it. The priests offered up the offerings, not a king. But you see, Saul is a self-willed man, and he hasn't got time to wait for that priest to show up. Let's get the job done. And in a quiet sense of rebellion, he offered up his own offering. Chapter 13, God didn't like it. Chapter 14, he makes a rash vow. Stupid statement falls out of the king's mouth, and it almost takes the life of his son. Strike two. And now God graciously, like a sympathetic pitcher, doesn't send him a curve, doesn't send him a screwball, doesn't even send a sinker across the plate. He just sends a nice, slow, simple pitch that any batter that's worth his salt can knock out of the stadium. But it's saying, you swing out this time, you're off the team. Chapter 15 is the final strike. God makes it very clear what he wants from his king, Saul. He speaks through the voice of Samuel the prophet. The Lord sent me to anoint you as king over his people, over Israel. Now therefore listen to the words of the Lord. I will punish Amalek for what he did to Israel. Let me fill you in quickly. Amalek is the most ancient of all the heathen tribes that attacked the people of Israel after the Exodus. And God, who takes vengeance on those that stand against his people, never forgot Amalek. So that now that they are a strong nation with their own flag and their own king, God says to him, the king, let's go back and let's straighten up the record. They don't get away with it without paying the consequence. Go back and annihilate Amalek. Verse 3. Go, strike Amalek. Now mark the words carefully in your mind. Utterly destroy all that he has. Do not spare him. Put to death both man and woman, child and infant, ox and sheep, camel and donkey. Is that clear? I mean, if you had heard a prophet say that to you, do you think that you could somehow log in your mind sort of what God wanted? Why, of course. It isn't difficult. It isn't vague. It isn't even complicated. Go and annihilate what remains of that nation. Ask no questions. Do as I say. It's clear. Verse 7. Saul rolls up his sleeves and with his army, he moves into the Amalekite country, and from Havilah all the way to Shur, he wipes them out. Or does he? Well, I think we're going to find in the verses that follow four very obvious characteristics of a rebel heart. I don't want you to miss them. These are the characteristics of a heart that is in rebellion against authority. In this case, God. In another case, an employer. In another case, a professor. In another case, yet, even God himself. We read, he captured Agag. Wait a minute. I thought we just read, utterly destroy all. Oh, what in the world is he doing capturing? Good question. But you see, rebels are like that. They rewrite the record so that it reads like they want it to read. They got other reasons. As a matter of fact, the first characteristic is here. Defiance against authority to accomplish one's own desires. I mean, after all, God, I have desires that I want to see fulfilled, and if I kill them all, that won't get fulfilled. So I have a defiance against authority to accomplish my own desires. He captures Agag, the king, the Amalekites, alive. Well, he utterly destroys all the people with the edge of the sword. But Saul and the people spared Agag. The writer wants to be sure we understand here that there has been compromise with the plan. He did not kill all. He spared Agag. And if you keep reading, the best of the sheep, the oxen, the fatlings, the lambs, and all that was good. Why didn't he kill them? Keep reading. They were not willing to destroy them utterly. There's your answer. I don't want to do it. The rebel says, I don't want to hear what you have to say. I don't want to do what you told me to do. Whether the rebel is age 4 or age 40 or age 84. I don't want to do it. I don't wish to do what you said. I take issue with it because I have other desires, and if I do what you say, I can't get my desire fulfilled. Strong preaching, hard words, but we know that it's true, ladies and gentlemen. It is not being said in our day. You will not find this said over the tube. You will not read it in magazines today. This is a clear-cut case of a rebel heart, defiance against authority to accomplish his own desires. Years ago, my wife and I had the privilege of having supper with an astronaut. I'd never sat near one. I thought they had halos that glowed, but he doesn't. He's a very real guy. He's Brigadier General Charles Duke, who drove the rover on Apollo 16, the mission that reached the lunar surface. I asked, what was it like? And I'm sure he's been asked that dozens of times. And he said, I felt like a kid with a new toy, kicking my toes in the moon dust. And they even had little Olympics up there where he squatted down low and he jumped up, and he jumped 5, maybe 6 feet off the lunar surface. Of course, he landed on his back and they saw it at NASA. I said, did they have anything to say to you at NASA? He said, yes, they had a few things to say to me when I got back. It was touch and go sometime. I mean, they operate under a very close tolerance. For example, I said, did you have plenty of fuel? He said, oh, we were heavy on fuel when we landed. We had a minute left on fuel. Well, if I'm going to go to the moon and I have 1 minute left before I can touch down on that baby, I would say I'm getting pretty close. But he said, no, one of the missions had 15 seconds left. And when you get to close to a guy like that, you begin to hear things like, we do what we're told to do up there. I mean, NASA says it, and we do it. And they say it's time to come in, boys. They don't play out there on the baseball field any longer. They come on home. I said, well, couldn't you ever just say, I'm going to do what I want to do? He said, sure. And I would not come back to Earth. I got the distinct impression that a rebellious spirit has no place in a spacesuit on the moon. We don't want rebels that are astronauts. We want very cooperative men who say, yes, sir. Right. Check. Roger. Got it. We like that. That's all God asks. That's all he asks. It's not complicated. We complicate it when we say, but don't you really mean, and not yet. And later on, and no. Well, strike three. God saw him swing, and he spoke to Samuel, and he said, verse 11, I regret that I have made Saul king, for he has turned back from following me and has not carried out my commands. And Samuel was distressed. It says he cried out to the Lord all night. There is no lack of compassion here. Here is a compassionate, broken-hearted prophet who had told the king, look, this is your last chance, man. God says annihilate the Amalekites. Don't mess around. Kill them. And when he heard that he hadn't killed them, his heart was broken. By the way, don't tell me that voices of authority lack compassion at all times. There are times that the authority is absolutely grieved beyond words when there has been rebellion. I find that God's heart is broken when we break with his command. I read of the grieving of the Holy Spirit. I read that my Father's heart is soft and tender toward me. That he tells me what is for my own good He doesn't stand with a club over my head ready to crack me at every break. Samuel's grieving, but he has to obey. Unlike Saul, he does what God says. Verse 12, he rose early in the morning to meet Saul, and it was told Samuel, saying, Saul came to Carmel, and behold, he set up a monument for himself, then turned and proceeded down to Gilgal. Now follow along with verse 13. Samuel came to Saul. We're ready for the second characteristic of a rebel heart. He came to Saul, and Saul said to him, Blessed are you of the Lord. That's quite a greeting. God bless you, Samuel. For I have carried out the command of the Lord. I have circled in my Bible, verse 13, I have carried out. And I've got an arrow that goes up to verse 11 that says, God's word, he has not carried out my commands. Isn't that remarkable? That God could see so clearly, and Samuel, without asking for any evidence, could see clearly what had happened. But when he saw his king friend face to face, Saul's response was, God bless you, Samuel. I've done just what God asked me to do. Presents the second characteristic, rationalization and cover-up to excuse sinful actions. Rationalization and cover up to excuse sinful actions. I've really done what the Lord wanted me to do. Actually, I didn't do it quite the way he said it, but I'm doing exactly what he has in mind. I've just interpreted it differently. I've seen this too many times to forget it. In fact, I've acted it out on occasion. Made a list of some of the things that we say to rationalize around it. If others only knew where I'm coming from, they'd understand. Certainly God understands. He's a God of grace. And God will forgive. He forgives and forgets all my wrong. And, oh, I'm only human. No one's perfect compared to I'm doing pretty good. And I prayed about this, and this is really what God has been asking me to do. And the scripture has a cultural context. You can't read it that literally today. I read this past week, quote, excuses can be lies packed into the skin of reason. The rebellious mentality will never run out of ways to excuse wrong. You see, you have to live with yourself. So you have to rewrite the rule book to get rid of the guilt. We accommodate our lives with a new theology so that we think through what God really meant. And we restate it so we not only can live with ourselves, but others won't frown when they look in our direction. Webster says rationalization is to provide plausible but untrue reasons for conduct. To attribute one's actions to rational motives without analysis of true motives. Well, that's good. That's what he does. Now, after saying, I have carried out the command of the Lord, I appreciate Samuel's very rational response. It's rather empirical. He says, oh, what meaneth the bleating of the sheep in my ears? I love that answer. I mean, back behind Saul's words is this, I've killed them all. What in the world am I hearing in the background if you have killed them all? He knew better than that. Samuel said, look around. How come the dead are living and making noises out of their throats? When facing wrong, you stay with the simple, hard facts. You're not intimidated by the rationalization. Samuel hadn't misread. It had been a clear pitch right over the plate. And Saul said, you ready for this one? Characteristic number three, defensiveness when confronted with the truth. Saul said, they have brought them from the Amalekites, for the people spared the best of the sheep and oxen to a sacrifice to the Lord your God. That's why we have those sheep here. Well, we picked them out very carefully, Samuel. You can't believe how tough a job that was. We looked closely, we examined them, and we got the very finest we could find of all of those sheep, because that would make the most marvelous aroma that would sweep the gates of heaven. What a day it'll be when we make this sacrifice to God. Defensiveness, defensiveness. I confess to you that something in Saul's life had cultivated that whole kind of mentality. I personally wish I knew more of his background. He didn't learn to rebel there between Havilah and Shur. He learned it years ago. Well, enough of the defensiveness. I love the way it reads in verse 16. Samuel said to Saul, "Wait." Now, that is a very nice biblical term. The Hebrew is an interesting root. It's the term that means to go back, and I guess we would say back off or shut up. No more excuses. Knock it off, Saul. It's time for you to listen. And he spoke directly into the face of this rebel, and he said, "Let me tell you what the Lord said to me last night." And you've read it so many times. "Go and utterly destroy the sinners, and you haven't done it. Take no one captive, and you've done that." And after that confrontation, there is yet one more characteristic: resistance to accountability when wrong has been committed. Saul said to Samuel, "I did obey the voice of the Lord." Look at that, resistance to accountability when wrong has been committed. You got it all wrong, Samuel. I wanted to do what was right, but those people, they kept coming across with this sacrifice idea. And, "Why, I've just brought Agag back, and we've utterly destroyed all the others. I mean, what more could you ask?" What more could I ask? All of them. And the people took some of the spoil and the sheep and the oxen and the choicest things to devote it to destruction, to sacrifice to God. How much better to sacrifice than to destroy them? Meaning, I'm not really accountable, Samuel. I'm the king around here. He's passing the buck. He's backpedaling. He's running away from responsibility. And I want you to get this straight, ladies and gentlemen. Verse 22, verse 23, God wrote this. Some of the strongest words in the entire Old Testament. "As the Lord has much delight in burnt offerings and sacrifices as in obeying the voice of the Lord." To obey is better than sacrifice. To heed than the fat of rams. Hang on to your seat. For rebellion is as the sin of divination. The Living Bible reads, "Rebellion is as bad as the sin of witchcraft."
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1: 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I'm Ron Beaver. 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I think I already said that, but hey, why not say it again? Hey, and speaking of worship, we have about 3 solid hours of worship coming up at 5 a.m. a little later on this morning when Kate comes on in, so be sure to stay tuned for that if you can. Hey, Haven Today Weekend Edition is next. Host David Wollin talks with us about the great hymns of our faith, both past and present, and the rich theology that they communicate, featuring excerpts from interviews with Keith Getty. Haven Today Weekend is coming up next on K-Wave. Stick around.
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13: Hi, this is David Wollin, the host of Haven Today. Our regular program will begin in just a moment, but today we're beginning with a special announcement about what's coming up next week. So we've all heard, probably read some of the news about what's happening in Cuba, the oil blockade that's been in place for most of this year. But with a war in the Middle East now, Cuba has fallen off the radar for most folks. And yet, because we have boots on the ground in Cuba, through Haven's Spanish language ministry called El Faro de Redención, we've kept in contact with hundreds of pastors. And in a way that the secular news media cannot do, we've kept our finger on the pulse of what's

really happening there in terms of physical suffering and hardship, and the news is not good. But the Lord is also doing something incredible right now in Cuba through this crisis, and we are going to share all about this. We'll tell you also how you can make a difference. All of this coming up next week on a New Haven Today series called The Untold Stories of Cuba. What happens when people sing together, when they combine their voices as one? You might say it unites their hearts together, at least metaphorically. But now, science is weighing in, and it turns out there is more truth to that than anyone thought.

0: Swedish researchers have recently discovered that people in choirs, when they are singing together, there is more happening than just their voices joined in unison. Turns out, their heartbeats also synchronize with each other. Bjorn Wyckhoff, who led the study, says it all has to do with breathing. When you sing out, essentially a controlled exhale, your heart rate goes down a little. When you breathe back in, your heart rate picks up. When everyone does that together, heartbeats fall in line with the rhythm. This also happens in the spiritual sense when God's people come together to worship and glorify Christ, uniting their voices and hearts in song. Welcome to Haven Today, here on the weekend. I'm David Wolin, sharing the great story that's all about Jesus, and this is a program called The Story Behind the Song. There is a deep, rich theology in the great hymns of the faith. Time has tested them. Over the century, many thousands of hymns have been written, and those that remain, those that we refer to as the great hymns of the faith, are the gems that rose above the rest and stood that test of time. They are scripture saturated. They feed God's people the word of God and point them to Christ and fasten the deep truths of the Bible to the walls of their hearts. And that is what happens when the church sings together. During our weekday series, we were looking at some of the hymns that were written by men and women long since departed. They were from another time and place. But this program today is different. The last couple of decades have brought a revival of sorts to the songs of worship that are written for the church. Some have called this the modern hymn writing movement. And there are many leaders, collaborators, and participants, but there are two individuals who combined their hearts and talents in the year 2000, now 26 years ago. And together they wrote a song that in some ways catalyzed this movement and raised the standard of what a modern song of worship could be, namely a modern hymn. And this hymn/song of worship is none other than In Christ Alone, written by Stuart Townend and Keith Getty. And here's Keith back in 2008 on Haven Today, back then describing what he was seeking to do in his hymn writing.
1: I guess what we really wanted to do with writing modern hymns was two things. We wanted to write a modern form of worship that really taught the scriptures, that taught the great stories of the Bible, the great doctrines of the faith, a real cross-centered sense of singing, but also that was relevant to our lives. It was an emotional experience which sang well. And the second thing we tried to do in our songs was write in a sort of what I would call a transgenerational, folk-like, timeless kind of way, so that 8-year-olds and 88-year-olds, people in a rock band and people with a pipe organ, could use the songs in their format and sing them, so that they brought people together under the great truths of the faith to actually sing together as one body.
0: That was a much younger Keith Getty back in 2008 when Charles Morris and I, back then I was in another role at Haven, but together we met Keith and his wife Kristen for the first time. At that point, I was not on the air, and the Gettys also were not widely known. In Christ Alone was functionally their debut album, and I so clearly remember sitting in the sound booth that day as Charles was in the studio recording a program, an interview with them, and I was kind of wondering whether Keith's dream was going to take off or if perhaps it might be wishful thinking, but now, 18 years later, I'd say this was a dream the Lord put into his heart, because clearly the writing and singing of new modern hymns is not a passing phase. This has caught on, and what Keith was saying then really does describe many of the new songs of worship today. Many of them are functionally new hymns. They're showing up in our churches, and they show up here most days on Haven Today. In a little bit, we'll play a longer excerpt from that interview as we get into the program and share more of the story and theology behind this beloved modern hymn, In Christ Alone. But first, I do want to let you know that this wonderful hymn, along with 19 others, all of them focused on the Lord Jesus, were selected from the treasury of hymns recorded by the historic Haven Quartet. This was for Haven's 90th anniversary. And I'm so excited to send this to you as our way of saying thank you for your support of this ministry through your much needed gift. And you can do that by phone at 865-HAVEN, 865-HAVEN, or online at haventoday.org, haventoday.org. And now, of course, we'll start with In Christ Alone. Keith Getty on piano, his wife Kristen singing, but there's one other voice. See if you can tell who it is.

0: Well, they had no idea how much the Lord would use the lyrics and the music they were crafting back then, less than 25 years ago. And yet today it's already counted among the great hymns of the faith. That was In Christ Alone, this recording from Keith and Kristen Getty, and a special guest known more on the country music scene, Alison Krauss, joining them. This is Haven Today. I'm David Wolin, and the goal today is to finish on a crescendo with what many people, even here on the Haven team, have said is their very favorite hymn. There were two writers. Stuart Townend was one, Keith Getty the other. They met in the year 2000 at a conference and decided to try doing a little songwriting together. Keith was in Northern Ireland, Stuart in England, and it was Stuart who had penned the first draft of the lyrics. For him, working on the lyrics was deeply meaningful and even an emotional experience. He told We Are Worship that he was trying to capture what it means for Christ to have gone through what he went through and how that completely changes my life. And speaking personally, what I love is that these lyrics are so utterly saturated in the doctrine of Christ. The hymn starts with how our hope is found entirely in Christ, who is our strength, our foundation, the very cornerstone. And it moves from there to the incarnation, God in human flesh, rejected, dying an atoning death on a cross. And then comes the turning point. Singing these words has brought so many people to tears as they've sung it, myself included. Verse 3, it starts with Jesus dead and buried in a tomb, and then bursting forth in glorious day. It's the resurrection, the victory of Christ, and how all believers together, because of our union with Christ, were swept up together with him into glory. And then the last verse, verse 4, it's a victory lap, celebrating what it means to live as a Christian looking to Christ today. He commands our destiny. Nothing can pluck us out of his hands, and we stand together even now in and by his power alone. Thinking back on the process of crafting the lyrics, this made me chuckle a little bit when I read this. The first version of the opening line Stuart wrote was, "My hope is found in Christ alone." It was Keith who suggested flipping that around and making it, "In Christ alone, my hope is found." And Stuart admitted he was a little bit irritated at the time, in part because then he had to go alter the rhyming scheme of the verse. But later he admitted, and this is a direct quote, "It was a stroke of genius." And so the lyrics began with Stuart. And on the music side, that began with Keith, who apparently sketched out the original melody on the back of an unpaid electrical bill. But later, he recorded it and he sent it to Stuart, who immediately was enchanted with it as he listened, inspired by it, and that helped him craft the lyrics as he did. And it was 16 years ago when Charles Morris and I first met Keith and Kristen in a recording studio in Southern California. Their new album at the time, called In Christ Alone, had not yet become popular. Most people had never heard their names or her voice or Keith as an arranger and piano player. They were off the radar. Nobody knew how much the Lord was going to use them to change the trajectory of modern hymn writing. Charles was with them in the studio, and I can remember just sitting in the recording booth, listening and deeply resonating with what I heard them sharing. So on a whim this week, I asked producer Troy here at Haven if he would mind looking and seeing if he could find that original interview recorded in 2008. And lo and behold, he came up with it. And I thought it would be fun to hear today from the Gettys back then, a little time capsule. But even back then, you can hear it in what Keith says. He had conviction and clarity about what they were setting out to do, and their songwriting since. Hundreds of modern hymns now written has stayed true to that original vision. This clip starts as Charles Morris asks a question.
1: How did you come to write something that sounds like an ancient hymn, but you guys are so young?
2: Well, I'm not sure. The first time we came over here and played it, for a lady came up to me afterwards and says, "Are you Keith Getty?" And I said, "Yes." She goes, "I thought you were dead." And she was just so disappointed to see me alive. And so it's been a bit of a shock for a few people.
3: Yeah,
2: and
3: a bit of a disappointment.
2: Yeah. I guess what we really wanted to do with writing modern hymns was two things. We wanted to write a modern form of worship that really taught the scriptures, that taught the great stories of the Bible, the great doctrines of the faith, a real cross-centered sense of singing, but also that was relevant to our lives. It was an emotional experience which sang well. And the second thing we tried to do in our songs was write in a sort of what I would call a transgenerational, folk-like, timeless kind of way, so that 8-year-olds and 88-year-olds, people in a rock band and people with a pipe organ, could use the songs in their format and sing them, so that they brought people together under the great truths of the faith to actually sing together as one body. I think that's why we call what we do hymns, because there's no real scientific definition. Augustine said a hymn is a song of praise to God. So there's no scientific difference between worship songs and hymns, but it's just these two emphases that we have on our songs, which has made other people, and then I guess has made us just call what we do modern hymns.
3: Well, I think in the context of a worship service, when people come in a Sunday morning, their heads are full of all sorts of things, and it's very hard to get people on the same emotional page or emotional track from all those different distractions. But what happens is whenever you have a song which or a few songs in the service, particularly at the beginning, that would declare the truth, then people are lifted beyond themselves, people are released, people come to church and they're relieved that they can in fact turn to something greater than themselves and just sort of recheck their priorities and then sing something which actually frees them, because it is the truth that sets people free. We don't set ourselves free, but understanding who God is and hearing a revelation of who he is enables us then to worship. And so we've tried to incorporate both things that just declare who Christ is, declaring the truth, declaring who we are as a body of believers when we sing. And then from that background, then our emotions then are carried along.
0: Well, they were just getting started back then in 2008, a young Irish couple with a love for the Lord and a dream in their hearts to ignite a movement greater than themselves. And we've had Keith and Kristen Getty on Haven a number of times over the years. We so deeply appreciate their friendship. We applaud the work that they and so many other collaborators are doing now, creating more and more songs of worship for the church, more modern hymns. These are often the very songs we play here on Haven. And as we wind down this series, the story behind the song, I'll close with a few thoughts, a few takeaways to chew on. Worship songs, they're more than stanzas and scores. They, like the sermons that follow them in a worship service, should be meticulously crafted, because they're feeding the body of Christ with scriptural truth, with Christ himself. Yes, there is room for creativity in the musical artistry, but not in the theology itself. As one of my favorite Bible teachers has said, theology never rewards novelty. In other words, your job, if you're a songwriter, is not to come up with a new scriptural idea, a new bit of theology. Your job is to bring into the song, or if you're preaching, into the sermon, bring into it the ideas which God himself has revealed in his word. Our job is to stay true to that. And that's what every hymn of the faith, every great hymn, has in common. It's scriptural truth set to song, uniting the church with one voice in praise to the living God. And so when it comes to our songs of worship, the aim should always be to reflect God's word accurately, to expound what God has revealed about himself, about us, about our relationship to him through Christ, and always pointing us to the Lord Jesus. If or when a heart of worship like that is displaced or eclipsed by a heart of performance or entertainment, we're drifting into dangerous territory. Our natural bent is to worship ourselves, to put ourselves at the center, and we do that so, so easily. But it should never be about us. It should always be all about Jesus. And we need the help of the Spirit of God to help us see Jesus clearly, to love him with our whole hearts, with undivided affection. And that's not something we can do through willpower or disciplined focus. That's something the Lord must do in us by his Spirit. And here's the good news. He's promised he will do it. He who began a good work in you will carry it on to completion until the day of Christ Jesus. And from beginning to end, it's all about Jesus.

the historic Haven Quartet and their version of In Christ Alone, recorded not long after it was first written. And even then, it was rapidly making its way into churches around the globe. So glad it did. This is Haven Today. I'm David Wolin. There is so much to gain by looking back at what God has done in past generations, and the great hymns of the faith probably do more to help the average person do that than anything else. And this ministry of Haven is also the oldest, longest-running daily Christian radio program. Did you know that? It's a ministry of music and message going back 90 years plus. And our eyes today are on the horizon in front of us because there is a great need, a sense of urgency and spiritual hunger in our world. This is a time of anger, dissension, fear, and anxiety, and people are desperate for something better. And that is precisely what we're sharing together through Haven, the message that's all about Jesus. So will you stand with us now and make your gift of support? As our way of saying thank you, I'm excited to send you the All About Jesus Hymns album from the historic Haven Quartet. Whoa.

0: The All About Jesus hymns album from the historic Haven Quartet. This is our way of saying thank you for your much-needed gift of ministry support. And as this is the last day of this series and the last time offering it right now, I do hope you'll respond without delay while there's still time. You can give by phone at 865-HAVEN, 865-HAVEN, or online, haventoday.org. haventoday.org. I'm David Wolin. Won't you come back again next time? We'll be keeping it all about Jesus. It's the great story here on Haven Today.
1: 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So if you're a single, check this out. It's on October 17th in Temecula. 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And there's also a link there to register for the event. Well, stay close. Pastor David Zamora takes us to James 1 as he continues his teaching on the book of James, verse by verse and chapter by chapter. Today we'll be looking at enduring the trials that we experience in life as we rely on the strength of Christ, which produces perseverance. That's what it says. 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
9: There are people today that say things like this. Well, you know, I'm a Christian because my parents were Christian. No, you're not a Christian because your parents are Christian. God doesn't have grandchildren. He has sons and daughters. You can't ride the coattails of your parents' faith. You have to come to faith in Christ on your own.

0: Welcome to Living Way Radio, featuring the verse-by-verse Bible teachings of David Zamora, pastor at Living Way Christian Fellowship in Fontana, California. Today, Pastor David will continue our study in the book of James as we look into James chapter 1, A Deeper Faith, part 2.
1: Slaves to our sin. There is a freedom and a liberty we have in the Lord God, but there's no greater joy than to declare with not only words, not mere words, but to declare with your life by how you're living that you are absolutely devoted to Jesus. It's one thing to say you're a Christian, because everybody calls themselves Christians today. Even those that practice the occult and false teachings call themselves Christians. It's a whole nother thing to live out this faith for the world to see. I mean, really think about it. There's this statement we always say, and I think it's important to apply maybe in this context. You've heard it before, and you've probably heard it 1,000 times, but here's 1,001. You ready? If you were on trial for being a Christian, is there enough evidence to convict you? If you were on trial for being a Christian, is there enough evidence to convict you? That's a really good statement and also a thought. This question really calls us and causes us to question how we're living for the Lord. So with all of this here, we see that He is our Lord. Not only is He our Lord, the word Lord means master. He is. It's also describing that our allegiance is due to Him alone. Our allegiance is not due to anybody else but Jesus. A bondservant of the Lord Jesus Christ renounces other masters. Remember when Paul says, all things are lawful to me, but not all things are needful. All things are lawful to me, Paul says, but I will not be brought under the power of any. You know, a lot of people come to me and they say, things like, well, you know, Pastor, will I go to hell if I drink a beer? And I always wanted to push this envelope. What freedoms and what liberties do I have? Didn't Jesus turn water into wine? This is always this question that comes up. Trust me, as a pastor, especially in an inner city and dealing with recovery. And, you know, guys, this is, you know, what this church does. For the most part, this is a large part of what we do here. Not everybody here, but there's a large part of us here. If you were not addicted to some type of substance, you were addicted to your sin. Either way, you were addicted. And you need the power of God to deliver you. That's what they asked me. Didn't Jesus turn water into wine? What's wrong with a little bit of wine? Didn't Paul tell Timothy to use a little bit of wine for his stomach? Doesn't the Bible say in Proverbs that wine makes the heart merry? Doesn't it say at the end of Proverbs that, you know, to give wine to him who's, you know, kind of going through things to kind of help him with this? Just because the Bible says to use wine in these specific contexts, it's not saying for you to abuse wine. What it also says in Scripture and all throughout the Word of God, that no drunkard will inherit the kingdom of God. So in the context of all of this here, Paul says, and I always tell people this, all things are lawful to me, but not all things are needful. All things are lawful to me, but I will not be brought under the power of any. Remember in the book of Ephesians, what he was talking about in regards to how we are to be filled. What did he say concerning dissipation? He says in Ephesians chapter 5 in verse 18, and do not be drunk with wine, which is dissipation, but be filled with the Spirit. You see, in all of this here, guys, we clearly are stating here, we are not under any other master. Nothing else rules our life except the Lord Jesus Christ. And we give ourselves totally to Him. Notice what the Bible says here in Matthew chapter 6, one of my favorite verses, but we always have to repeat this verse because there are so many that try to walk with Jesus this way. Matthew chapter 6 in verse 24, this is what it says. No one can serve two masters, for he will either hate one and love the other, or he will be devoted to the one and despise the other. You cannot serve God and money. You can apply that to any context. We are to give ourselves totally to the Lord God. Notice what we see here in Matthew chapter 16 in verse 24. Notice what it says here. Then Jesus told his disciples, if any of you would come after me, let him deny himself, take up his cross and follow me. What does it mean to deny yourself? It goes back with the same thought of being a bondservant, fully devoted and committed. So to serve the Lord God in the context of you and I being bondservants of Jesus Christ, this is not drudgery. This is not like, oh, here we go. Now I'm just serving the Lord. You know, some people say, they say it like that. You know, I'm just, this is just my cross to carry. No, it's not. You're making it seem like the Christian life is some sad thing or some difficult thing, or that if you serve God, you're missing out on something. Remember, that is the lie and the misconception that the serpent brought to Eve when he said, did God really say that? Did he really say you cannot? And then he says, you know what it is? Really, this is what it is. It's that the day that you eat of it, he knows you're going to be just like him. There Eve truly believed God was keeping something from her. You know, that's one of the tactics of the enemy, to make you think that if you serve God with all of your heart and you give up this life that you have now for the life that he offers you, that you're going to miss out on something. Listen, in Revelation it says, let him who desires to be clean be clean, and let him who desires to be filthy remain filthy. You want to live for this world? Go ahead. When you die, you can't take nothing with you anyways. And tomorrow is not promised to any of you. But if you live in this world with eternity at the forefront, because you're living for the life to come, though you are living in this world presently, God will always get the glory in your life. Never think that with God you lose. No, with God you gain. So being a bondservant, the Bible clearly says here that we are to be those who are men and women as believers, and know that what God places upon us is never burdensome. It's always light. Matthew chapter 11 and verse 30 says, for my yoke is easy and my burden is light. You know, to be a bondservant of the Lord comes also by understanding. Now remember, in Jewish thought, James being a Jew, listen to this, writing to Jewish believers who went from their faith in Judaism. Let me kind of give you the picture here. When I first came to faith as a Christian, you know, when I devoted to follow Jesus with all of my heart, you know, I was 21, about to be right around 22 years old. And I knew that this was the decision that I was going to make. I knew that I needed God in my life. I knew that I needed to turn away from the things that were destructive in my life. And on this missions trip, one of the young men was asking me about, you know, my life and in addiction. And he says, you know, I think the question was, how long did I use drugs? And I gave him a pretty accurate an account, and my mom attends this church. She can testify of it. I started using at the age of 9. And from the age of 9 all the way till I was about 21 years old, right around 22 is when I stopped. And out of that entire time, maybe 6 months clean. Addiction was my whole life, my childhood. It robbed me of everything. Sent me to prison several times. Incarcerated. Until the Lord finally got a hold of my heart and caused me to realize that, you know, I was a sinner in need of a Savior. And when God delivered me from what He delivered me from, when He set me free, I realized I was a slave to my addiction and a slave to my sin. But in this spiritual way, God then began to show me through His Word that I would be a bondservant, a slave of God. Because in this life, you're either a bondservant of Satan or a bondservant of God. And this is why I was sharing with you guys this whole thing when we're going through spiritual warfare in Ephesians and talking about all this. These people that come and say things like, you know, well, I was a Satanist. You know, if you weren't walking with the Lord, you all were. That's what we were before we came to. We were children of wrath. We were. The Bible calls us the devil's kids. Listen, it says it very clearly in 1 John chapter 3 and verse 10. It says, in this the children of God and the children of the devil are manifest. Wow, the devil has children? Yes. And guys, it's not your spouse, okay? No, but listen, those who reject the truth of God's word are children of the devil. Whoever does not practice righteousness is not of God, nor is he who does not love his brother. Notice that. So there are those who practice unrighteousness, those who live in sin. And now, listen to this. You are a slave to your sin. Now you are a bondservant of God. Remember, slaves are purchased. Jesus purchased us with the blood that he shed on Calvary's cross. And we respond to that because Jesus paid a debt he didn't owe. And you owed a debt you could never pay. Notice this truth that we see here. In Romans chapter 6 and verse 22, the Bible says this, now that you have been set free from sin and have become slaves to God, the benefit you reap leads to holiness as the result is eternal life. Wow. You were slaves of sin. Now you're a servant, a slave to the Lord God. There's no in-between, guys. There's no in-between. This picture is profound. But here's something else that comes with this, too. There's something else that happens with this here. In all of this, we see here that a person, when they become a bondservant, if you will, of the Lord, here's what I think is remarkable. This is James, the half-brother of Jesus. Notice what the Bible says about James. John chapter 7. And notice what the Bible says this here. John chapter 7 in verses 3 and 5. So his brothers said to him, this is James, okay, guys? Listen, leave here and go to Judea, that your disciples may also see the works you are doing. For no one works in secret if he seeks to be known openly. If you do these things, show yourself to the world, for not even his brothers believed in him. Notice here what they're saying. His own brothers, James, did not believe that his brother Jesus was the Messiah. So James was a non-believer. Many of us as Christians, we have family members that are non-believers. We have family members that make fun of us because we're Christian. They look to us and say in some way, oh, you're not fun no more, right? You're not who you used to be. But listen, it's because of how God revealed himself to us that changes everything about us. James went from not believing that his brother Jesus was the Messiah to believing that he was. The Bible says in Acts chapter 1 and verse 14, and all these with one accord were devoting themselves to prayer together with the women and Mary, the mother of Jesus. Listen to this. And his brothers. In John chapter 7, Christ had yet to be crucified, yet to be raised from the dead. Something happens because when you get to Acts chapter 1, Jesus was already risen from the dead. It means here that after the resurrection, Jesus' brothers became firm believers. Notice here how it says in 1 Corinthians chapter 15 and verse 7, then he appeared to James, then to all the apostles. Jesus appeared to James. Galatians chapter 1 and verse 19, but I saw none of the other apostles except James, the Lord's brother. Notice something here that we see, that James became a believer after he's seen his brother risen from the dead. It's important, guys. I look at this here and I say, man, Jesus gives us a perfect example just in this introduction to the book of James of how we are to live our lives among our families. All of us here have siblings or parents or loved ones that we want to know Jesus more, right? We want them to grow in faith in Christ. We want them to be born again. Some of you want your relatives to return from their backsliding and come full faith to the Lord their God. James became a believer because of Jesus' life. James became a believer. Listen, it was different. James grew up with Jesus. James seen the man, the one who in the Garden of Gethsemane, on the night before he was arrested or crucified, if you will, the one who said, if there be any other way, this cup could pass me by. That's who James knew. The one who proposed this question to the Father, if there be any other way. Who James didn't know was in Jesus' next statement, nevertheless, not my will, but yours be done. James would not know him until Jesus would be raised from the dead. And this here, notice what he says. He says, James, a bondservant of God and of the Lord Jesus Christ. Notice how he put, and of the Lord Jesus Christ. Why is that so important? Because James is stating here that Jesus Christ, who is his brother, is equal to God. It makes all the difference here. So notice something here. We look at John chapter 7 in verses 3 and 5, and the Bible says his brothers didn't believe in him. And now we see here in James, Jesus' brother, he's not only showing faith in the Lord God, but he's also clearly stating in just these couple of words that Jesus, his brother, is God in human flesh. That's pretty powerful, right? To grow up in that same home, remember that? To be a part of that and to see. So then we see, what does this do? Well, this changes everything about James. He became a believer in the Lord God. He also became the head of the Jerusalem church. And the Bible says in Galatians chapter 2 and verse 9 that James is mentioned as a pillar of the church. Notice what it says. And when James and Cephas and John, who seemed to be pillars, perceived the grace that was given to me, they gave the right hand of fellowship to Barnabas and me, that we should go to the Gentiles and they to the circumcised. So James understood his calling was to the Jews, the circumcised. But we see here that James was a pillar in the early church. So this is pretty remarkable. I like the humility in James. I like the fact that he starts off in this way. This is all I really am. He doesn't say an apostle, you know, the half-brother of Jesus. No, he simply says a bondservant, a slave of God and of the Lord Jesus Christ. To the 12 tribes which are scattered abroad. Now this has great historical significance. And I think this is important. Why? Because it says quite a bit. In the very fact that James is saying, I know whom I'm writing to. He has a desire to reach his people, his brethren. There is a desire for him to reach those. And he says here, who have been scattered abroad. Well, remember that the people of Israel faced much persecution. What he was really talking about here is those that have been scattered among the Gentiles, the Jews being dispersed from their homeland. Remember that happened in two instances. The first happened in 722 BC when the Assyrian Empire took the northern kingdom of Israel captive. And then about 136 years later in 586 BC, we also see that the southern kingdom, Judah, was taken captive by the Babylonian Empire. History tells us this and what happened. Here we see the 12 tribes of Israel, the northern kingdom, the southern kingdom, scattered abroad by the Assyrian Empire and the Babylonian Empire, 722 BC and 586 BC. And ultimately what James is saying here is he's understanding that Jews would be gathering in Jerusalem for the three main feasts of Israel and that they would be coming from abroad. So his letter is to his people, and he's saying, it doesn't matter where you are. You see, the gospel goes to the ends of the earth. The gospel goes to the uttermost ends of the earth. One of the things that is remarkable, remember what Jesus said in the book of Acts in chapter 1, as he's encouraging the disciples after he's about to ascend, he says to them this very truth in regards to the proclamation of the gospel. He says in verse 8 of chapter 1, he says, but you shall receive power when the Holy Spirit has come upon you, and you shall be witnesses to me. In Jerusalem, that's what James would be doing, in all Judea and Samaria and to the ends of the earth. Now remember, one of the important things about this is we see that this all played out according to how God would want it to play out. And we see how it all began to take place as the Spirit was really just kind of given and minister to. But we see it time and time again as the Lord just continued to bless them and minister to them. But remember here in the book of Acts, he says to Jerusalem. In Acts chapter 2, the Jews get saved. To Judea, remember when Paul asked the question, he says, what baptism were you baptized with? You know, they said the baptism of John. They were talking about John the Baptist. And he says, you've not received the baptism of the Holy Spirit. They go, we've never even heard of the baptism of the Holy Spirit. Then he prayed for them, laid hands on them, and they were filled. Well, those were John the Baptist's disciples. Where did John the Baptist do his ministry? In Judea, in the Judean wilderness. So now there's Jerusalem, there's Judea. And in the book of Acts in chapter 8, the Samaritans come to faith. There it is, Samaria. And then in Acts chapter 10, the Gentiles come to faith. There it is, to the uttermost ends of the earth. Everything according to purpose and plan. And James would be the one that God would use, along with others, to minister the word of God to Jews that needed to know Jesus as Savior. James being the perfect example and perfect picture. So this greeting to the believers was also a greeting of encouragement. To never question who Jesus is. Jesus is God. To never question who this letter is written to, the 12 tribes which are scattered abroad. And to also remind them of some very important truths concerning their faith. Now remember that this has to do with the Jews being, those that came to faith were being challenged and they were being persecuted. And he's saying here, remain faithful. Remain faithful. Persevere under persecution. You know, as believers, we're going to face trials in our lives. Every single one of us will have trials. And notice something here. In verse 2, he says, my brethren, count it all joy when. Notice how he doesn't say if. Or you might have a trial or two. He says, no, when you fall into various trials. He doesn't say this. Look at, you might have a trial and it might be one. No, he says when. It's inevitable. Every believer faces trials in their Christian faith. Every single one of you will. And he also says here, various trials. They come in all shapes and sizes. Big ones, little ones, difficult ones, more difficult ones, because nobody likes trials, period. But notice what he's saying to them. He calls them his brethren. What a great encouragement. He's not in some way making himself seem more superior. They understand who he is. He's the Apostle James. But he doesn't address himself this way. He says, my brethren. In other words, those Jews that have put their faith in Jesus. Because remember, for a Jew to put his faith in Christ was pretty big. They were wrapped up in Judaism. They had the law. They were practicing the offerings and the sacrifices. They had the temple. They had all these things, guys. And this clearly, in a sense, means that many believe that the book of James was actually written before the council at Jerusalem. So this was an encouraging letter to the Jews to remain faithful to their faith that they had in Christ Jesus. What were they wrestling with? Judaism is like religion, religiosity. People that practice their faith out of, you know, religious exertion. You know, feeling that their faith has to do with works or completing things in order to be right with God. And it becomes religious service, religious duty. You know, there are people today that say things like this. Well, you know, I'm a Christian because my parents were Christian. No, you're not a Christian because your parents are Christian. God doesn't have grandchildren. He has sons and daughters. You can't, you know, ride the coattails of your parents' faith. You have to come to faith in Christ on your own.
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2: 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Oh, good. I said it right that time. I'm Ron Beaver. Great to be with you. Looking at your weather for later today, about the same as yesterday. Considerable cloudiness with highs in the mid-80s around the Southland, overnight lows in the lower 70s. It's currently 70.

0: swim every day at my home, and we have a pool in our complex, and I try to swim, and I notice that when it's not as humid outside, that the water, because our pools aren't heated, the water doesn't stay warm as long. And I looked that up, and it's true. If it's not very humid, I don't think it's as humid like yesterday or today as it was a few weeks ago, but if it's not very humid, the water heat, the heat in the water dissipates quicker. So I guess the humidity holds it in. So I took a swim tonight around, or last night around 6 o'clock. It was chilly. Even though it was about 84 outside, it was still very cold. So a little, science experiment there for you. That's completely free of charge. Anyway, stay with us. Coming up in just a few moments, we're going to be joining Pastor Henry Lundy of Calvary Chapel Beaumont. Turn to John 2 as Pastor Henry continues through the Gospel of John. And something that Pastor Henry points out in this message is that there are two types of beliefs in Jesus Christ during his ministry. A saving belief that leads to salvation, and a belief that was simply in response to the miracles he performed. And they're not the same. Pastor Henry sorts it all out next on Refreshing Word, right here on K-Wave. Stick around.
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0: Welcome to the Refreshing Word broadcast from Calvary Chapel, Beaumont in Southern California. I'm Paul, your host. And, you know, we teach the Bible from cover to cover, verse by verse, to equip you in your knowledge and walk with Jesus Christ. We're in the Gospel of John right now, and Apostle John writes for two main reasons. That we may know that Jesus is the Son of God and the importance of believing. So if you have a Bible handy, please turn with us to John chapter 2, and let's listen in with Pastor Henry Lundy.
1: Last week about going to Kaiser and popping pills from complete strangers. You guys remember that illustration? All of us do that. So faith is not our problem, but it's courage. So read God's word and believe it. And have you noticed this? For thousands of years,

0: years, people have been trying to discredit this. Interesting. No one's doing it with, you know, the autobiography of Abraham Lincoln or George Washington. But when it comes to when God's word says something, people want to discredit that. Have you noticed that there's a spiritual battle going on? Keeping you and I from this. You're scrolling through TikTok and somebody says, well, the Bible is full of contradictions. Next time somebody tells you that, go, well, where? They'll go, you know. No. No, I don't know. Well, tell me. All that to say this, family, it's important that you and I read our Bibles. And again, read for yourself. Read for yourself. And now you might be saying this and somewhere in the back of your mind, well, you know, I try to read the Bible, but I can't understand it. So what you're saying is this. God has given us this, and it's like this. Hey, here, you won't be able to understand it, but here you go. What sense does that make? Here's my word. You won't understand it, but here you go. No, no, no. Most everyone's problem is this. You're reading way too fast. You're reading way too fast. Next time we have our equip class, I encourage you to go. And I'm going to try to do it on a Sunday morning. I still don't know how to do it yet. But no one has ever left the equip class going, I still don't get it. They leave the equip class going, that's only one verse? What? All of that was there. Slow down. Pray before you read the Bible. God, speak to me before. As your Bible is open, speak to me. And God is always faithful to speak to you and I. Our lives will change and continue to draw closer to God as you and I are in our word. Listen to verse 23 and following. It says, now when he was in Jerusalem at the Passover, it says during the feast, listen to this, many believed in his name when they did what? They saw the signs which he did, but Jesus did not commit himself to them because he knew all men. And he had no need that anyone should testify of man, for he knew what was in man. Our third point and last point this morning is, why do you believe? Why do you believe? These folks here in our text, they believed because of the signs which they saw. That's a scary place to be, family. This belief is not a saving belief. This is, ooh, did you see what Jesus did today? Ooh, did you hear about what Jesus did today? They believe that he could do these miracles and their signs, but this is not a saving belief. This is kind of like a type of shallow belief. Later on in the Gospels, the Bible will tell us this, that many were following Jesus because of the loaves and the fish. They saw what Jesus has done, and they believed him, and they were following him because of that. Those of you, all of us are becoming students of our word. You might remember, how many times have you and I read when Jesus healed somebody that they in turn followed him? Maybe one, two? We have the demoniac, right, in the Gadarenes. He wanted to follow Jesus. Think about this. The majority of the people that Jesus had healed, they're like, hey, thank you. Remember the 10 lepers? Hey, go show yourselves to the priest. And as they went away, they were healed. Only one came back to say, hey, thank you. Jesus says, hey, where are the other nine? We don't read that leper says, hey, can I come follow you? It's kind of like, hey, they received what they wanted from Jesus, and then they're like, hey, I'm out. We need to ask ourselves this, family. Why do we believe? Do we believe simply because of the benefits that Jesus gives us? Do we simply believe because of what someone else has said? Maybe the question is this, why are you and I following Jesus? Because if we're following Jesus based upon the things that he gives, what happens if he no longer gives those things? We went to eat at a really, really good Korean barbecue place in Riverside off of Magnolia. You got to cook your own food, but it was still really, really good. So there, our waitress, she had a cross. She had a cross on and she was all joyful. So I'm like, she's following Jesus. So towards the end of, before we had to pay, I leaned over and I said, hey, how are you and Jesus doing? And she says this, I'm still waiting for him to answer a couple of things. We didn't get a chance to talk further, but if we did, I would say this. Well, sister, what if you don't get those answers that you're looking for? Are you going to tuck your cross in your blouse? Because she was wearing it out loud, which is a good thing. But what if, family, if Jesus doesn't answer any of her prayers? What if all that she has is all that she's getting? What if salvation that Jesus has afforded to you and I, what if that's it? What if there's no more healings coming our way? What if there's no more checks coming in the mail? No more parking spaces at crowded malls? What about no more job, job promotions? No more great raises? What if, how do we get there? How do we get to the place where, Jesus, I'm not following you for what you can do for me, but what you've already done for me? What did Job say? Job said, though he slay me, yet will I trust him. You know what Job's wife said? And Job, if you've not read the book of Job, it is magnifique. It is beautiful. His friends are all messed up, so you don't want to be friends like that. But the story of Job is, it's painful, it's tough, but it's so beautiful. So Job lost everything, including his health. His wife says, curse God and die. Thank you, honey, for being so supportive. Right? Curse God and die. We want to be careful, family and friends, that we're not following Jesus as he's like our personal genie. Jesus, give me, give me, give me, give me, give me. And the moment you stop giving to me, then you know what? I'm going to go find something else. And I'm certain that all of us have known someone that started off just really strong, on fire for the Lord, reading their Bibles, talking your ear off about Jesus. And then something happened. Something happened, and maybe Jesus didn't answer that one prayer. Maybe Jesus didn't deliver them from that thing. And all of a sudden, they're no longer following Jesus. We have to ask ourselves, what happened? Their belief in Jesus was shallow. It's like, I'm sure all of us have been to a wedding. Imagine this. The normal vows are, for in sickness and in health, for richer, for poor, we're going to be together. You are my one. We've been there, right? So imagine this. So imagine at the altar, in front of God and all your friends, the groom, as he's repeating his vows, will say something like this. Hey, honey, you know what? You are my one. You are my soulmate. Oh, love you, love you, love you. But if we're poor, I'm out. I can't be poor. I came from having nothing. I'm not going back. So if at all in this marriage here that's supposed to be till, it's not till death for me. It's till we're broke. So if ever we lose everything and we're broke, if we're eating, fried bologna sandwiches and top ramen and some sriracha, I'm out. I'm out, right? And then imagine the other spouse going, well, you know what? Thank you for those vows. Thank you for your love for me. You know what? I love you. You're my soulmate. But if you ever get sick, I'm out. I'm not signing up. I didn't sign up to take care of any grown man. I'm not doing it. Who in their right mind would then say, I do? They'd be like, whoa, I'm glad this came out now. What they're saying is, I will love you conditionally. And family, if you and I, do you and I have the same kind of thing going on with us and Jesus? That Lord, if you do this, then I'll do this. If you come through here, then I'll do this. Family, if you have a deal going with God, what happens if God says, you know what? I don't do deals. That I stand alone in greatness. That me being great is something that you need to accept, believe, and follow, or leave it there. Because if not, family, what happens? If we can say it like this, have you ever been disappointed by God? I mean, have you ever? I was quiet because that's kind of a tough statement. I understand that. But you know how when we really, really want something, everybody been there? We really want something. We're praying, we're fasting, we're in our word, we're asking people to pray for us. And then God says, no. What do? Are you going to punch his pot? Are you going to wash your hands? Or are you going to say, you know what? Maybe God had something better for me. That God in his grace and his mercy for me said no to my will that I might say yes to his will. That's a hard place to be. God, you know, I want this. But God, whatever you want to give me is always greater than what I want. So God, help me to want what you want and when you want to give it. That's why the scriptures say here that Jesus did not commit himself to them because he knew what was in them. Jesus told a parable in Matthew chapter 13 about some seeds falling by the wayside on stony ground and on thorns.
1: You're listening to The Refreshing Word from Calvary Chapel, Beaumont in Southern California. We're in the Gospel of John, and throughout this Gospel account, we will continue to learn about who Jesus really is, his great love for people, why he came, what he wants us to know, and what this means for us. Okay, well, let's hear the rest of today's message.
0: Listen to what he says. This is Matthew 13, verse 18. It says, therefore, hear the parable of the sower. When anyone hears the word of the kingdom and does not understand it, then the wicked one comes and snatches away what was sown in his heart. This is he who received the seed by the wayside. But he who received the seed on stony places, this is he who hears the word and immediately hears it, receives it with joy, yet has no root in himself, but endures only for a while. For when tribulation and persecution arises because of the word, immediately he stumbles. Now he who receives seed among the thorns is he who hears the word, and the cares of this world and the deceitfulness of riches, they choke the word and he becomes unfruitful. But he who received the seed on good ground is he who hears the word and understands it, who indeed bears fruit and produces some 100, some 60, and some 30. That everyone's hearing the word. Some receive it with joy, but then, ooh, things get really, really tough, and they fall away. Some receive the word, and then the cares of the world. Well, what we're learning about this morning is all these conditions. Believe the word and trust that God has got this beautiful, great plan for us if we would simply trust. If you and I would believe, but sometimes belief is a little hard for us, isn't it? There's a brother named Thomas was one of Jesus's disciples. Thomas saw the greatest miracles, heard the greatest sermons. One day Jesus appeared after the resurrection to the disciples and Thomas wasn't there. Thomas said, I will not believe. And then Jesus appeared. Jesus says this in John 20:29. Thomas, because you have seen me, yet you have believed. Blessed are those who have not seen and yet believe. Family, you and I are even more blessed than these disciples. You may go, well, how is that true? Because none of us have seen Jesus, but yet we believe. We believe that he exists. We believe that he saved us, that he answers prayer, that he's currently working everything out for our good and his glorification. We believe, and that belief has changed everything about us. Amen. That where we can go through difficult times, but there is this belief we have in Jesus that he will never leave us nor forsake us. There's something beautiful to Jesus going, I'm with you till the end. No matter what roads we go down, no matter the heights of the mountains or the lowest valley. What did David say? Though I walk through the valley of what? The shadow of death, I will fear no evil. Why? For thou art with me. David is going, hey, I'm going through a tough time, but hey, what do I have to fear? Because God, you're with me. And think about this, family, if you're a follower of Jesus, whatever you're going through right now, you're not going through it by yourself. The Lord is with you. That's what his word says. Now, our problem is we just don't see. We're like, God, I don't see where you are. God, I can't touch you. I can't feel you. He's still here. Actually, the Bible says that God is present everywhere. So he's even here. But according to the scriptures, that he's here with us. That's why whenever we gather in his name, the impossible becomes possible. Not because we're all worked up, but because the word of God says that he's here. Thomas, because you have seen, you believe. But it says, blessed are those who have not seen yet believe. Let me give you two more scriptures before we go to a time of communion. First Peter tells us to the church. He says this, 1 Peter 1:7-9, that the genuineness of your faith, listen to this, being much more precious than gold that does what? That perishes, though it's tested by what? Anybody ever been there? I've heard it said a faith which can't be tested, can't be what? Can't be trusted. So maybe you're going through a really difficult time right now and your faith is being tested. It may not feel good, but it's for our good. That you and I would know that we know that we know that we believe in the Lord, and the Lord is always going to show himself strong. So, so good. Though it's tested by fire, listen to this. Though your faith tested by fire may be found to praise, honor, and glory at the revelation of Jesus Christ, whom having not seen, you love. Though now you do not see him, listen to this, yet, what's that word? Believing, you rejoice with what kind of joy? Joy inexpressible. Push pause. Peter's saying you're going through a tough time right now. Your faith is being tested by fire. Your faith is much more precious than gold, but your faith is to be for the praise and honor of Jesus Christ. And it says, you believing, even though you've not seen him, then he says, you're rejoicing. Their faith is being tested by fire, and it says they're rejoicing, and their rejoicing is with joy inexpressible. It's something like, well, it's like trying to talk about what Jesus has done in your life. You eventually will go, you know, he's just good. He's just great. We were singing about the goodness of God this morning, didn't we? Amen. We sang about it says, all my life, he's been faithful. Some of us weren't raised in a Christian home. But did you know that even before we came to Christ, that he was still? Are you not surprised you're alive today? Glory to God. Are you not surprised where you are today? And we came from Encanto in San Diego. I mean, dang, right? I mean, the Lord just leading, and even when we didn't know it. Oh my God, that's the greatness of our God. That God will take us from where we are, knowing what he wants to do in us and through us, delivers us, transforms us. Now, we know following Jesus is a little painful sometimes. Only a couple of us. I guess this is a painful section. We know it's been a little tough sometimes. It's been like, Lord, it's getting kind of close. It's been kind of close, Lord. Are you going to show up? But then we know it's that pain, it's that suffering that we've gone through, that we're going, hey, I know whom I believed. Was that Romans 8, right? That he's working everything out. He's working everything out. And it might be painful, but he's still working it out. That we can have this. What does the Bible say? Count it all joy. Is that James? Count it all joy. Peter's talking about this joy inexpressible. How beautiful. How beautiful. Let me give you one more. Jeremiah 17:10. The Lord says, I, the Lord, search the heart. I test the mind, even to give every man according to his ways, according to the fruit of his doings. The Lord knows the level of our belief. So what we want to do, family, is we want to say, Lord, you are aware of the level of my belief. Let's deepen my level of trust and belief in you. And then, family, you don't have to go to some conference. Just read your Bible. Amen. Right? Right? You're going, what? We don't need to go to a conference. You don't need to go to somebody yelling. Well, I'm kind of yelling and screaming at you too, right? You don't have to go fly anywhere to somebody that says, hey, I want to give you five ways to have a deeper walk with God and then pay $200 to go to a conference. Read your Bible. It's free. Don't have to leave your house. You can read it over and over again. Won't cost you anything besides time. Let me say it like this, and then we'll give you four things to take home, then we'll go to communion. Our faith is as deep as our Bible reading. That our faith in Jesus will never exceed our Bible reading. And what I mean by that is this. That in order to have a growing, rooted, passionate walk with Jesus, we must be men and women of the Word. All of us have time. Take the time to learn about the God you're going to spend all eternity with. And then even that, with the time that you and I have been given, what are we doing for the kingdom? If we're just following Jesus because we don't want to go to hell, I mean, that's a little shallow, right? I know I'm not going there. No. We want to follow Jesus because he's Lord. And then we want to live in such a way that we're walking on some water. We're doing some great. We're trusting Jesus for great things. That the moment you and I see Jesus, oh my goodness. Have you ever thought about it? Have you thought about it? Just that. That moment we get into the kingdom, we're like, where's she? We love LA. Loved ones, we'll talk later on. No. Where's Jesus? We wanna go see Jesus. We wanna trust, and we're gonna live by faith. Amen. Let you and I read and believe. Read our Bibles and believe. And you might be going through a really difficult time right now. To that I say, read your Bible, believe your Bible, and trust that God has got a plan, that you're not walking alone. And two, I was always saying over and over again on Sunday mornings, hey, church family. I'm not just saying it just to say it. Like, we're family, right? And of course, we're all a little crazy. Any kind of family's got some crazies, you know, a little here and there. We want to keep the crazy down a little, keep it on a simmer, right? But we're together, right? We're walking with Jesus together. So when somebody asks you how you're doing, tell them the truth. Tell them how you're doing. And if you're having a difficult time, tell somebody I'm having a difficult time. They're not going to say, ooh, what's that like? Oh, I've just been, you know, blah, blah, blah, blah, blah. Don't you know I'm more than a conqueror? Yeah, we are more than conquerors. But the Bible also says we're to carry one another's burdens. So if you came into church today and you're carrying a burden, maybe the person that's in your row, he can say, hi, my name is Henry. Here, hold this for me for about a week. All right? Carry one another's burdens. Amen.

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So as we say often at CCB, preach the gospel and love one another.

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1: 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Now have this number close by for when we do open up the studio lines. It's 714-828-1079, but don't call yet. We haven't opened up the studio lines yet. Don't call yet, but when we do tell you to call, go ahead and call that number. Well, coming up next, stay close as we join Dr. David Jeremiah up next on Turning Point Weekend. He continues his look at the book of Jonah, and of course, we are familiar with how God used the whale or the great fish in the account of Jonah, but he also used another animal too in the story. Do you know what it is? A worm. That's right. Do you remember the worm at the end of Jonah? Stay close. Dr. David Jeremiah tells us all about it. That's coming up next on Turning Point right here on K-Wave.
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5: 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Wash me clean from my guilt. Purify me from my sin. For I recognize my rebellion. It haunts me day and night. Against you and you alone have I sinned. I've done what is evil in your sight. You'll be proved right when you say, and your judgment against me is just. For I was born a sinner, yes, from the moment my mother conceived me. But you desire honesty from the womb, teaching me wisdom even there. Purify me from my sins, and I will be clean. Wash me, and I will be whiter than snow. Oh, give me back my joy again. You have broken me, now let me rejoice."
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7: 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God will use any means to align us with His will. In Jonah, He used a fish and a worm. Today, Dr. David Jeremiah considers how God used a tiny worm to make a big change in Jonah's heart. 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
8: And today we look at a very interesting part of the story of Jonah, a part that most people don't know about because they focus on the whale and they forget about the worm. Today we're going to talk about the worm at the end of the book of Jonah and how God used not only a huge whale in Jonah's life, but a little worm in Jonah's life. It's next here on Turning Point. When we first began studying Jonah, many of us thought the whale was the hero of the story because he's what we remember the most about the story of Jonah. But as we have seen from a spiritual perspective, Jonah nor the whale are the star, but God is the true hero of this book. And yet, if you look at these four chapters from a human perspective, the most surprising figure in the story, the one that seems to turn everything, is not the whale at all. It's a worm. In fact, I've called this sermon Worm Theology. That may sound strange to you, but by the time we reach the end of chapter 4, you'll see what I'm talking about. Jonah chapter 4 is one of the most unusual endings of all of Scripture. If we were writing the story of Jonah, we would have probably quit at the end of chapter 3, the story of the great revival. That feels like the natural conclusion. But God doesn't stop there. No, God has more for us to learn. He gives us one more chapter, and before we're finished, we will see why that chapter matters so much. Throughout this book, one theme keeps surfacing, and that is that God is trying to get Jonah straightened out. He's working on Jonah. He used sailors to confront him in chapter 2. He sent a great fish to preserve and humble him. In chapter 3, he moved an entire city to impress him and expose his heart. And now in chapter 4, God is still working on Jonah. This book is about a prophet and his God, and God is determined to bring Jonah into alignment with his heart. As I've told you before, one of the greatest verses in the Bible, as far as I'm concerned, is that verse in Jonah that says, "And the word of the Lord came unto Jonah the second time." First time didn't go so well. Second time's going better. Chapter 1, Jonah ran from God. In chapter 2, he ran to God. In chapter 3, he ran for God. And now in chapter 4, he's going to run into God. We notice, first of all, the passion of Jonah in the first verse of chapter 4. It says, "But it displeased Jonah exceedingly, and he became angry." What was Jonah so upset about? He was upset because the city of Nineveh had repented from the greatest to the least, even including the animals, according to the text. There had been a massive revival led by Jonah, and he was upset about it. I can't imagine that. In his heart, if he'd been right, he would have been doing all he could to set up ways to move through the city and disciple all the new believers. He would have been like Barnabas in the New Testament. When God blessed his work, he summoned Paul to help him. He should have been running around calling all the other prophets that he knew, saying, "Hey, come on over here and help me get this thing going, because a lot of people are coming to God in Nineveh and we need help to help them get started right." But instead, Jonah was displeased and he was very angry. And the word anger in the Hebrew language is a word which means to boil or to burn. In other words, Jonah was hot. One commentator said Jonah's problem was that he had been concerned about his own reputation, because he'd been walking up and down through the city saying, "In 40 days, God's going to destroy this city." And now that that wasn't going to happen, what would they think of Jonah? Or maybe someone said he was more concerned about God's reputation. He was looking out for God. How many of you know we don't have to look out for God? But he was looking out for God. You know, God's reputation is on the line. He said he would destroy the city, and now he's not going to do it. I mean, here's the greatest revival in history, and Jonah is angry instead of rejoicing for what God has done. He's focused on what did not happen rather than celebrating mercy. He is troubled by it. He reminds me of the story of the prodigal son in the New Testament. In the first part, in Luke 15, the prodigal demands his inheritance and he's going to the far country. This is what Jonah did when he ran away from God at the beginning. He went to the far country. He went to Tarsus. But here in chapter 4, Jonah was more like the elder brother. The elder brother heard the music and the dancing for the one who had returned, and he was filled with anger. And the Bible says he was angry and would not go in. He didn't go to the party. Jonah was like that. God sent this incredible revival, and Jonah wanted nothing to do with it. So after the passion of Jonah, we see his prayer. In the first verse was his passion, verses 2 and 3, Jonah's prayer. So he prayed to the Lord and he said, "Lord, was not this what I said when I was still in my country? Therefore I fled previously to Tarshish. For I knew that you are a gracious and merciful God, slow to anger and abundant in loving kindness, one who relents from doing harm. Therefore now, O Lord, please take my life from me, for it is better for me to die than to live." In verses 2 and 3, we see the prayer of Jonah. This is the second prayer of Jonah recorded in this book. The first one took place while he was in the belly of the whale. That was a little more intense than this one. That was a prayer of confession and repentance. But now Jonah is praying again, and this time This self-righteous anger leads him to one of the most unusual prayers you will find in all the Bible. His prayer is both a confession and a complaint. First of all, the good part of his prayer, Jonah confesses what he knows about God. He said, "Lord, was this not what I knew when I was still in my country? I knew that you were a gracious and merciful God, that you were slow to anger and abundant in loving kindness, one who relents from doing harm." Jonah's problem wasn't what he didn't know about God. His problem was what he did know about God. In the first part of his prayer, Jonah explains why he was unwilling to go to Nineveh. His confession is centered on what he knew about God. He said, "God, you're gracious, merciful, slow to anger, abundant in loving kindness, and one who relents from doing harm." Did you know that this description, exactly like that, appears 7 other times in the Old Testament? Everywhere else it is used as a source of comfort or hope for God's people. Here, Jonah used it as a source of frustration. From personal experience, Jonah knew that if the wicked people of Nineveh changed their attitude toward God, he would forgive them. And that is what made him angry. He did not want Nineveh to respond. He did not want them to be spared. He wanted them to be judged. He did not like the people of Nineveh. He thought their time to get what was coming to them was here. His problem was not what he did know about God. His problem was what he did know about God. He knew God was gracious, merciful, and compassionate, and that was exactly what troubled him. I have to point out, Jonah was happy about when God's compassion worked for him. He just didn't want it to work for Nineveh. You say, "That's terrible." But think about this. You're driving down the highway, and on this particular day, you are speeding. You look in your mirror, and you see a police officer coming, and you glance at your speedometer, and you realize you are guilty. But the officer passes you and pulls over the driver who's in front of you, who's also speeding. And you are happy. You are glad. Jonah was glad when God passed over him. He was not glad when God passed over Nineveh. That was his confession, and he knew that to be true about God. Notice his complaint. His complaint was, "Therefore, O Lord, please take my life from me, for it is better for me to die than to live." Students of human behavior have often noted a connection between hatred for others and pity for yourself. Jonah's complaining prayer sounds very much like the prayer of Elijah under the juniper tree. Do you remember that story? Elijah had delivered God's message and carried out his command, but he felt like a failure. Queen Jezebel had threatened his life, and he became discouraged, and he ran into the wilderness and found a juniper tree, and he sat down and began to pout. And 1 Kings 19:4 says, he prayed that he might die and said, "It is enough, Lord, take my life, for I am no better than my father's." The interesting difference between Elijah and Jonah is this. Elijah wanted to die because he thought he was a failure. Jonah wanted to die because he knew he was a success. If you look carefully at Jonah's complaint, you will see the core of his problem. Right in the text it says, "It is better for me." Oh, Jonah's problem was spiritual myopia. All he could see was what was better for himself. Everything else was measured by how it affected him. He did not have the heart of God for others because he was consumed with himself. And when you look around today, it's not hard to see a bit of that same spirit. It's made its way into the church. Stay around long enough and you will hear someone say, "I'm not going to do that because my needs aren't being met." That kind of thinking is self-focused, and it often leaves your needs unmet because God's way is different. As you care for others, he takes care of you. If you want a friend, you got to be a friend. If you need encouragement, you got to encourage someone else. If you want to be valued, take time to value others. When you focus on others, you'll often find that your own needs are met along the way. But Jonah didn't understand that. He only saw what was best for Jonah, and now he's sitting there overwhelmed with self-pity, asking God to take his life. We come to the fourth verse and the probing of Jonah. By all standards, God was going to put Jonah to death right there. I mean, he deserved it. He deserved to die. God had pursued him, corrected him, used him, and now Jonah stood in open defiance of God. Have you ever thought about what would you do with Jonah if you were God? We probably wouldn't have anywhere near the patience God had. If God had dealt with him strictly in justice, Jonah would have been finished. But instead, in kindness and patience, God reached out to him. And I love what God does. He teaches us a lot about how to deal with people. He doesn't accuse him. He asks him a question. Let me just say, that's a good way to interact with people when you're in a point of contention. Questions are better than accusations. Here's what God said. Jonah, is it right for you to be angry? Question makes a man examine his own heart. But you know what happened? Jonah didn't even answer him. You can look far and wide. He was so angry with God, he didn't even respond. Instead of repenting, he sank deeper into self-pity and he went out to find a place to pout. So we go from the probing of Jonah to the protest of Jonah in verse 5. So Jonah went out of the city and he sat on the east side of the city. There he made himself a shelter and he sat under in the shade till he might see what would become of the city. Now, folks, this is really interesting. It is obvious from the text that Jonah was still hoping God might destroy Nineveh. God sent a revival and Jonah's going out to watch and see if God doesn't come through and wipe them out because he went up and down the city saying everything about God destroying the city. If God was going to do it, Jonah wanted to have a good place to watch, so he got himself a good seat. He went to the east side of the city, found a vantage point, settled in to see what would happen. Two expressions in this verse reveal his heart. First of all, the Bible says he went out. He left the presence of God. He walked away from the revival. He turned his back on what God was doing. All around him, people were repenting, crying out to God, seeking forgiveness. Everywhere Jonah looked, he could see the evidence of God's mercy and grace, and he could not stand it, and he did not want to be a part of it. You say, how could Jonah be like that? And yet, we've all seen it. When God begins to woo, and when lives are changed, and people are saved, or there's something going on in your high school that's amazing, a lot of people stand back and they criticize, and they'll say stuff like, that's way too emotional for me. Or people are being pressured, or that's not real. And to be sure, not everything that looks like a revival is actually a revival, but Scripture calls us to be discerning. But sometimes that discernment can turn into a critical and cynical spirit where we question everything and we trust nothing, and before long we find ourselves like Jonah. We miss out on what God is doing. So he went out, but the Scripture says he sat down. He chose a place east of the city. He built a little shelter to protect himself from the sun, and he sat there with a defiant spirit. You can almost hear him saying, all right, God, I'm here. Now do it. You said you would destroy this city. I told them you would. Now bring it down. I'm not leaving until you do. That was Jonah, sitting outside the city waiting for judgment when God had chosen to show mercy. Jonah just couldn't stand it. He hated the Ninevites so much. Verses 6 through 8 of the fourth chapter show us Jonah's preservation. God is not going to start to work on Jonah again, one-on-one. And let me suggest to you men and women that when God works on you, he's got an incredible inventory of stuff he can use to work on you. I mean, he is in control of the whole universe. And it's amazing what God is going to do to work on Jonah. It's an amazing story. And the Lord prepared a plant and made it come up over Jonah that it might be shade for his head to deliver him from his misery. So Jonah was very grateful for the plant. This is the second time God has prepared something for Jonah. Back in the first chapter, the Bible says he prepared a great fish for Jonah. Now he's preparing a plant for Jonah. He's got a couple more things to prepare later on. Most people believe this was a fast-growing vine like a castor oil plant with large leaves that provided shade. And the plant grew quickly because God prepared it. And when it spread its leaves over Jonah and gave him relief from the heat, the Bible says Jonah was very grateful. The King James Version says he was exceedingly glad. Isn't that interesting? The first time in the whole book that Jonah is happy. He was exceedingly angry in verse 1. He's exceedingly grateful in verse 6. And in verse 9, he's exceedingly angry again. He's mad, then he's glad, then he's mad again. He's a man driven by his emotions. And what made him happy? A plant. That raises a question. What makes you happy? Because what brings you joy often reveals the condition of your heart. Happiness comes in many forms. Sometimes it's a house, sometimes it's a car, sometimes it's a hobby, a possession, something we enjoy, and if we're not careful, we become attached to those things. But notice what happens next. The Lord gives and the Lord takes away. Blessed be the name of the Lord, right? But as morning dawned the next day, God prepared a worm. And it so damaged the plant that it withered. And it happened when the sun arose that God prepared a vehement east wind, and the sun beat on Jonah's head so that he grew faint. Then he wished death for himself, and he said, "It is better for me to die than to live." The Bible says that God prepared a worm. It attacked the plant, and it withered. The shade was gone. Then God prepared a scorching east wind, and the sun beat down on Jonah's head until he grew faint. God prepared the fish to redirect Jonah, but to correct Jonah's heart, he prepared three things: a plant, a worm, and a wind. And Jonah lost his shade. Now he's sitting in the heat, the wind blowing against him like a furnace, and the comfort God gave him has been taken away. And once again, Jonah is angry. And the text says he would rather die than live. We are not so different from Jonah. We get attached to the plants in our lives. And when those things begin to take the place of God, the Lord has a way of dealing with us. God prepares plants and God prepares worms. If we will not release those things to him, he knows how to remove them, not to harm us, but to teach us. Notice the pouting of Jonah in verse 9. Then God said to Jonah, "Is it right for you to be angry about the plant?" And Jonah said, "It is right for me to be angry even to death." Jonah was mad, then he was glad, and now he's mad again. But notice this, at least now he's talking to God, because last time he wouldn't even answer him. The last time he would not even answer God, and now he responds and he says he has the right to be angry even if it kills him. And this reminds us of Jonah's real problem from the beginning. Jonah knew a great deal about God, but he did not truly know God. He did not understand God's heart. Through all of his years of ministry, he had never grasped the depth of God's love and mercy. And the pity of Jonah in verses 10 and 11. Now watch this. God used Jonah's experience with the plant to teach him a lesson. And I got to tell you something. If you don't believe God is wise and you don't believe God knows how to do what he does, just listen to this. But the Lord said to Jonah, "Jonah, you've had pity on the plant for which you have not labored, nor made it grow, which came up in a night and perished in a night. And should I not pity Nineveh, that great city in which are more than 120,000 persons who cannot discern between right hand and left, and much livestock?" Jonah had pity on something that had no soul, no life beyond a moment. Yet he was angry that God would pity a city full of people. God reminds him that Nineveh was full of people, including many children who were too young to understand right from wrong, along with many animals. In other words, Jonah, you care about a plant. Should I not care about people? Should I not care about children? Should I not care about a city full of life? The contrast is overwhelming. The plant lasted a day. Souls of people are for eternity. The loss of a plant is nothing, but the loss of a city would be devastating. This was a defining moment for Jonah. God was exposing his heart, Jonah, you had no compassion. You obeyed, but you did not care. You spoke my message, but you did not share my heart. As we bring this series to a close, I want to ask you just a few questions. But first, notice something. This book begins in an unusual way, and it ends the same way. The final verse is a question, and it is never answered. It just sort of hangs out there. It lingers so that every time you think about Jonah, you hear that question. Jonah, you had pity on a plant. Should I not have pity on a city? That question is meant for all of us. Here's my question. Number one, is comfort more important than compassion? God was asking Jonah, is your comfort more important than my compassion? Jonah was wrapped up in his shade. He was focused on his own comfort. He was ignoring God's heart for people. We enjoy the things that God gives us, and rightly so. He provides for us and cares for our needs. But when those things become so important that we no longer have time for God, something is wrong. When our lives are consumed with what we have, we lose sight of what matters. It's a simple test. If it all disappeared tomorrow, would you still want to serve God? This is not about how much you have. It's about whether what you have has you. You all remember Charles Billingsley. He used to be our minister of music in this church years ago. He's still one of my best friends and a good man. What you don't know probably is that after he left this church, he had a serious throat issue where he lost his voice. He couldn't talk, let alone sing. And singing was who he was. I'm going to get to the end of the story and tell you he's all right now and he's singing better than ever. But he told me one time that he was going to New York to have a surgery. A very famous surgeon was going to try to restore his vocal cords so that he could again sing. And he said the night before the surgery, he and God had a discussion. And he said, God said to me in so many words, Charles, if you never can sing again, will you still love me? If God were to take away from you everything that you love and your whole life is built around, would you still love God? It's a simple test. I hope you don't have to take that test, but it's a good question to ask yourself, how much do you love God? Jesus asked Peter, do you love me more than these? Question number two, is the material more important than the spiritual? There's a big misunderstanding about this. Most people think the material is the real life and the spiritual is sort of the not real life. But the opposite is true. The material is temporary. The spiritual is eternal. The spiritual is reality. If we are not careful, we will spend all our time building a life here and neglect the life that lasts forever. We can fill our schedules, chase more, still miss what matters most. One of the things that has saddened me over the years that I've been a pastor has been having guys that I know and really respect and love in the churches where I've been. They've been extremely successful, some of these people. We have some very, very successful people that come to this church and came to the church I pastored in Fort Wayne. And I've watched these guys do their thing, and they're masterful at it. They're just incredibly gifted. But what's happened to some of them that breaks my heart is they become so gifted and so incredible in what they do in their secular life that God gets pushed to the periphery, and pretty soon God gets left out altogether. It starts with, I can't come to church on Sunday. I work so hard during the week, I have to rest on Sunday. Oh, how easy that slips into our lives if we're not careful. We let the things grab hold of our attention and motivate us to get up in the morning. And little by little, if we're not careful, they begin to take over in our life until it squeezes everything else out. And if we're not careful, we forget we're squeezing out the spiritual to make room for the material. Third question, is the temporal more important than the eternal? The plant was temporary. Jonah was focused on the plant. It had a one-day lifespan, and it was gone. The people of Nineveh were eternal. God's heart was stirred for people, especially for those who were vulnerable and unaware. This is the heart of God. And we are called to live with eternity in view, to care for souls, to invest in lives, to see people the way God sees them. I've told you many times, there's only two things that are eternal. Only two things are going to survive the ultimate on this earth. One of them is the Word of God, and the other are the souls of men and women. Where are we putting our emphasis? I am blessed as a pastor to be able to get up every week and every day and realize most of my life is wrapped up in those two things. But all of us, including your pastor, we have to make choices that keep those things central in our lives, or they begin to move to the periphery and disappear. The message of Jonah is not just about obedience. It is about compassion. It is about aligning our hearts with God's heart. God is saying, I have a great heart for people. What about you? What about me? God needs to reinvigorate our hearts for his purpose. Our goal should be to go to heaven and take as many people with us as we can. When we have that compassion in our hearts, God can use us.
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1: 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It's the Harvest Fest 2026, and it's going to be October 30th. And this will be at both Harvest Riverside and Harvest OC. 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Learning about the final harvest, as told by Jesus in his parable on the wheat and the tares. That's next on The Balanced Word. Matthew 13 is our text, as we see how those who are genuine believers and those who are imposters will be separated for judgment. 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
2: This is Pastor Mike from Mission Viejo Christian Church with the K-Wave Scripture of the Day. 2 Corinthians 5:21 tells us, God made him who had no sin to be sin for us, so that in him we might become the righteousness of God. This tells us one of the most powerful truths in the entire Bible. Christ willingly took upon himself the full weight of our sin and penalty at the cross. And in that moment, we stood in our place so that we would not have to stand condemned before God. This great exchange is at the heart of salvation. Really, what it means is that Jesus took our guilt, our shame, our pain, all of our broken dreams, and all of our sin. And in return, God gives us his righteousness. And because of Christ, we are not defined by our past failures or sins. Instead, we are declared righteous and holy before God through faith in him. This means we can approach God with confidence, knowing that we have been made right with him. The cross reminds us daily that our salvation was not earned, but given by grace. Today, I want to encourage all of us to live in the freedom and gratitude of knowing that because of Jesus, you and I can stand righteous before God. That was 2 Corinthians 5:21. I'm Pastor Mike from Mission Viejo Christian Church. You can visit us at mvcchome.org. 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
3: Hi, it's Michael David. 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
4: There's a harvest coming one day when final judgment takes place. A separation of the tares among the wheat. We'll hear a parable all about it next on The Balanced Word.

0: Were that not everyone in the church is a Christian. A lot of people that think they're saved really aren't. So who is real and who isn't? Well, the bottom line is we don't know how things are all going to end, and we're not qualified to make those judgments. But God does and knows who are His. Here's Pastor Dave Rolfe to explain.
1: It's good to be with you today, as always, just gathering together, looking at God's Word, seeing what He has for us. And so, you know, I was thinking, Christianity started almost 2,000 years ago. And for a movement that started with a guy who was basically a working class guy, and he has a few people gathered around him, and during his life, a couple times he had a larger audience of a few thousand people, but for the most part, he had a handful of people following him. And then he died. And ever since then, Christianity went from, pretty quickly, all of a sudden in the book of Acts, now you have a few thousand people following him. But do you know that today in the world, 2.4 billion people call themselves Christians? And I think that's pretty good. After 2,000 years, you take a handful of Middle Easterners, and it turns into 2.4 billion people all over the world. And I'd say Jesus is doing pretty well. A lot of people say good things about him and say they follow him. We had this election where, like, all the major candidates were all Christians. And then I thought, what's interesting, looking back, every president we've ever had was a Christian. And you think, how in the world does that even happen? You would think that we would look so much like Jesus when we're all followers of Jesus. Now, for me, it causes me to initially go, okay, I think we need to look a little closer at what we call a follower of Jesus. Because, you know, obviously, most people don't look like Jesus, but you have the biggest religion in the world that is people following Jesus. So right away, I start looking and going, scrutinizing and saying, how do I figure out which of these people, which of these philosophies, which of these candidates, which of these whatever is a real Christian, right? I mean, we get this idea of, okay, now everybody says they're a Christian, but who are the real Christians? You know, right now, there are Christian churches meeting all over the world. But some of them, probably almost no Christians. We usually think most of the people in our church are real Christians. Now, other people are real Christians based on how much they look like what we think Christianity should look like. So a little help, if you're wanting to start sorting through the 2.4 billion Christians and deciding who's real and who isn't, Jesus told a parable that I think might really help you. We're in a series on the parables of Jesus. And so if you turn over to Matthew chapter 13, Jesus told a story about the kingdom. And in his story, there's a guy who's planting a field of wheat in this case. So Matthew chapter 13, beginning with verse 24, let's read this story. Another parable he put forth to them, saying, the kingdom of heaven is like a man who sowed good seed in his field. But while men slept, his enemy came and sowed tares among the wheat and went his way. But when the grain had sprouted and produced a crop, the tares also appeared. So he makes a field, but when it begins to grow, it becomes obvious. Wait, not every plant in this field is actually what we are trying to grow. So the servants of the owner came and said to him, sir, did you not sow good seed in your field? How then does it have tares? He said to them, "An enemy has done this." The servants said to him, "Do you want us then to go and gather them up? Shall we sniff out which plants are real and which aren't?" But he said, "No, lest while you gather up the tares, you also uproot the wheat with them. Let both grow together until the harvest. And at the time of harvest, I will say to the reapers, 'First, gather together the tares and bind them in bundles to burn them, but gather the wheat into my barn.'" Then he shifts to another parable. But then as we see later, they were really fascinated by this one. And so after Jesus, down in verse 36, had sent the multitudes away and went into the house, the disciples came to him and said, "Explain to us the parable of the tares of the field." And he answered and said to them, "He who sows the good seed is the Son of Man," is me. "The field is the world. The good seeds are the sons of the kingdom, but the tares are the sons of the wicked one. The enemy who sowed them is the devil. The harvest is the end of the age, and the reapers are the angels. Therefore, the tares are gathered and burned in the fire, so it will be at the end of this age. The Son of Man will send out his angels, and they will gather out of his kingdom all things that offend, and those who practice lawlessness, and will cast them into the furnace of fire. There will be wailing and gnashing of teeth. Then the righteous will shine forth as the sun in the kingdom of their Father. He who has ears to hear, let him hear." So, Jesus tells the story because already the disciples were like probably getting suspicious of some of the people in the crowd. And they're kind of thinking, "I don't know. I know I'm real, but I'm not sure about that guy over there. And then what about this other group of people that are saying that they're, you know, you remember the story of, you know, them coming and saying people are doing miracles in your name and you trying to use you." Always suspicious of anyone who's out there who isn't one of us. But Jesus was always cautioning them on being careful. But here is the greatest illustration of it all. He's saying, there's a harvest that's coming someday. And the harvest is when final judgment takes place. Now, you're tempted always to judge beforehand. Of course, we're all, you can't help but, like, not only do you have all political candidates say they're Christians, Hitler was a Christian for crying out loud. Never got excommunicated by the Catholic Church. Now, you also have all sorts of groups that are like, we would usually call them cults. The truth is a cult is just a group of people who share a particular culture. But, you know, there are certain Christian groups that they'll even say that they believe the right things about Jesus, but then they also throw other things in there and mix it up. And so we're like, well, wait a minute. Okay, I know people at Calvary Chapel are real Christians. How about Baptists? Most of them probably are a little stuffy. Well, how about the Calvinists? Well, I know they don't think we're Christians, but we think they are. Now, what about when you get to, like, Lutherans or Presbyterians or Democrats or what? You know, where do you draw the line? Who is in and who is out? Who is someone that we go, yep, they're one of us? Then it gets, you know, you get into, okay, how about Mormons? I mean, they say that they believe in Jesus. They say that they believe that he died for our sins, rose from the dead. Salvation comes by faith in him. How about them? Then we start juggling the idea of, okay, there's a core of faith that tells you that you believe in Jesus. But how much other goofy stuff can you throw in with it in order to then all of a sudden find yourself excluded from what it is to be a real Christian? And these are legitimate issues that we sometimes wrestle with. And Jesus understood that. And so he says, you know what? It's not up to you to go through the field. Yes, there is wheat and there are tares. There are certainly not, just because somebody says they're a follower of Jesus does not make them a follower of Jesus. And you remember Jesus said that in the final judgment, a lot of people who think they're saved aren't, and a lot of people that thought they weren't are. People are going to be kind of surprised because his criteria is a little different than what we might consider. But here, he's delivering us from the notion that it is our job to go pull out the phonies, to go expose the tares, to make our mission the way of sniffing out anybody who's here who isn't real. And, you know, he gives some pretty obvious reasons as to why that shouldn't take place. I mean, first thing that's really clear in this case is you're being premature. It's not over yet. It's not time for harvest yet. The judgment isn't here yet. So, if, as he says, hey, if you go and try to rip out the tares right now, how do you know that they're tares? You've got to let things grow and see what happens. How many of us today are those who follow Jesus, know him, or in a relationship with him, but we're not even sure when that exactly happened? There was a time when you go, I don't think I really believed. And then there's a time when I clearly do. But I also believed a lot of other weird stuff that was in with it. And the picture becomes more clear. See, it takes time. You don't know. Someone can be totally off. And if you give them enough time, they grow into that which God is ultimately making them. And we love glorifying the idea that there's this overnight change in someone when they become a Christian. But most people's experience actually isn't that. It certainly wasn't for the disciples, and it wasn't for so many of the other people in the Bible. It was like, no, you begin to open your eyes. You begin to see things differently. It takes time. You can go, all I know is at one time, I had no clue. At this point, a lot of things have become clear. So what if, for instance, you know, I grew up in a church. I knew the Bible. I read the Bible. Intellectually, I believed in Jesus. I loved to argue with people about the truth of the scriptures. But I really wasn't in a relationship with him. But if someone had just thrown me out, if somebody had just said, you know what, the year that as I was going to a summer camp where I ended up finding the Lord when I was 18, what if somebody had said, Dave, you're a bad person? I would have been like, thanks. But, you know, and then they go like, we can't let you go to camp at Hume Lake because you are a dangerous, violent person who steals cars, who breaks into houses. So sorry, we're excluding you. Well, they would have been legitimately concerned and correct. And yet, then if I hadn't gone to that camp, I don't know that I would have found that connection with Jesus. So that's the thing with the tares, one of the reasons why it's so important to not just go in there and hack away at the field is that it's not over yet. It's not done. You don't know where it's going to happen. How many times do you have relationships with people, and it's like really rough and it's really bad, and then somehow it turns a corner. How many times do we even, those of us who have been married for a long time know, you go through some tough times where you can just go, yeah, this isn't working. But you battle through it, and then you find out, wow, it's, you know, it's honestly better than it's ever been. Time is a real gift. And so Jesus is telling them, when it comes to looking at people who are following me, you need to give it time. Don't look at them now and throw them out. Take the time to see what God might be doing in them. And so, and again, it's a legitimate concern to go, all kinds of people are saying they follow Jesus, but they really don't have a relationship with him. Something needs to be done. Okay, I get that. But at the same time, time means we don't know how this story ends yet. The easiest thing in the world is to just start kicking people out who we think aren't really there. You know, it'd be good for, I mean, we could go through the church and just say, you know, there are some people in our church just aren't cutting it. They're not sharing their faith. They never invite someone else to come to church. They're not tithing. They always only come when we're giving away free food. And we could just go, okay, you guys are out. It would be so much easier to boil our church down to one little service. It'd be awesome in some ways. But the problem is, there are some people who at one time were coasting along and had no real connection with God. And over time, things happen and they do. So I am not an effective prognosticator. I would much rather be patient and see what God is going to do. There used to be a cult, we called it a cult, the Worldwide Church of God. Herbert W. Armstrong was the head of it, and then his son, Garner Ted Armstrong, took over. And their faith, they said they were Christians, but man, they believed all kinds of really weird stuff, and most people considered them a cult. But after the Armstrongs died, the church, the Worldwide Church of God, actually became just a legitimate Christian denomination. They rejected all of the false teaching. They rejected all of the nonsense that they used to believe. And it's like, really, how important was it for us to just tell those people, you're not a part of us? Give it time. You don't know how it's going to end. You don't know how it's going to wind up. And so Jesus says, wait till the harvest, then you'll find out. And he's not talking about a harvest crusade. He's talking about a harvest at the end of the age. That's when you'll figure out what, you know, what God is going to do and what he isn't going to do. So I think this is a good rule for us to do with everyone. Before we judge people, let's give it time. God isn't finished with that person yet. But the second thing that he points out is he goes, yeah, you can go in there now and start hacking away at the tares, and you might get the tares. If you are adamant enough, you can just go in there and destroy all false teachings. But he said, you're going to damage a lot of wheat too, especially the younger shoots of wheat. Those that are just getting going are going to be completely tripped out by what you are doing to the tares. Because they might go, I grew up with those tares. They were right next to me. We had a lot of special times together. And so Jesus' second concern that he gives us is, hey, if you go in there too soon and eliminate tares, you're going to eliminate a lot of wheat, young wheat as well. How many, and if you talk to younger people, and some of you maybe lived through this, where you look at how the church handles people who disagree with them. And by the way, this is something that's going to become more and more prominent in the future because young people have more information than most of us old people ever had growing up. And so they can fact check things. They can Google things. They can use AI to discover more information about something. And what they will be turned off by is how meanly we treat people who disagree with us. See, the real wheat can be damaged when you cut the tares out. And so often, people who really love Jesus end up being pushed away from Jesus because of the way we treat people who don't really love Jesus. And I know that sounds, you know, odd, but man, when you're just struggling, when you're just trying to get your life going, when you're trying to find your way through, and then you see hatred shown toward someone who's also maybe struggling, but they're not where you are, you begin to think, they probably feel the same way about me. Because if they are lashing out at people for their false doctrine, the truth is, I'm not always so sure of my doctrine. I'm not always there. I'm not always excited. So you start hacking away at the crop. Yeah, you can get the tares. But Jesus said, you'll take out the wheat too. The young, growing, evolving fruit that has potential for a great harvest. They'll be destroyed. You'll hurt innocent people as you even attack the guilty people. As guilty as the guilty might be careful when you cut them because you will cut those close to them and eliminate them as well.
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1: A whole lot of people end up rejecting Jesus because of the way they see people treated for having doubts or for struggling. And so Jesus goes, no, that's not how it works, man. Wait. Wait until it's all over, and I will do it. Now, of course, and I have to say, it's a legitimate concern to go, boy, somebody needs to point out that these people aren't really acting like Christians. But we have to be careful because of what Jesus had said, because of what he teaches us here.
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In Matthew chapter 13, Jesus shares a parable of the wheat and tares. He spoke about a farmer who planted wheat, and during the night his enemy came along and sowed tares. 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

0: 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That's a beautiful venue, by the way. And at the Rady Shell Jacobs Park in San Diego on Sunday the 11th. Now, have this number close by for when we do open up the studio lines. Don't call yet, but do have this number close by, 714-828-1079. Now, don't call yet, but do have it ready to go when we do ask you to call for those tickets. Well, 1 John 3 is where we're at as we join Pastor Chuck Smith on The Word for Today, hour-long weekend edition. It's coming up next on K-Wave. Stick around.
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0: 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Our study today picks up in the book of 1 John, chapter 3, verse 2, as we follow along with today's lesson. 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
1: Now, at the present time, I'm a son of God, and at the present time, the Holy Spirit is working in my life to conform me or to bring me into the image of Jesus Christ. There is a basic law of philosophy of life that a man becomes like his God. In Psalm 15, David said, "Why should the heathen now say, 'Where is your God?' Our God is in the heaven. He does what he pleases. But their gods are silver and gold, stone, wood. They have eyes, but they can't see. They have ears, but they can't hear. Feet they have, but they can't walk. Mouths, but they can't speak." But then David said, "They that have made them have become like the gods that they have made." That's just a basic philosophy of life. A man becomes like his God. If your God is false, you are becoming false. But if you are serving the true and the living God, you become like your God. Beloved, now are we the sons of God. It doesn't yet appear what we're going to be, but we know when he appears, we will be like him. Why? Because a man becomes like his God. Paul, writing to the Corinthians, said that we, with unveiled faces, beholding the glory of the Lord, were being changed from glory to glory into the same image by the power of his Spirit that's working in us. And so now are we the sons of God. As a child of God, God is conforming me into the image of Christ. There's that beautiful work of God's Spirit within my life that is conforming me into the image of Jesus. They say that one day they brought a huge chunk of granite to Michelangelo. And as he looked at that huge chunk of granite, he walked around it, studied it, and he just stood there in awe. And he said, "That's beautiful." And his assistant said, "What do you mean? That's just a chunk of granite." He said, "No, that's not just a chunk of granite. That's David." And he could see what he wanted to make out of that chunk of granite. He could see that finished statue of David, or image of David, that beautiful work of art that you can see when you get to Rome. He could see it in his mind, though all that was before him was just a rough chunk of granite. He could see the finished product. You know, this is the way God looks at us. He says, "Beautiful." I said, "What?" But he sees what he is going to do in us. He sees the finished product. And as God looks at you, he sees the finished product. Oh, beloved, now are we the sons of God. It doesn't yet appear what we're going to be, but I know what? That when he appears, I'm going to be satisfied because I will be like him, conformed into his image fully and completely. For I will see him as he is. And John tells us, every man that has this hope in him purifies himself, even as he is pure. I think that where much of the church is no longer or is interested in prophecy and the second coming of Jesus and the imminent return of Christ, I believe that they're missing out on God's purpose. For I am convinced that God has purposed that every generation believe that the Lord is coming for them in that generation. I believe that this is deliberately designed by God, that we should always, as His children, live in the expectancy of His return at any moment. Surely Jesus emphasized the importance of watching, because we didn't know the day or the hour when He was coming. He emphasized the importance of being ready, because in such an hour as we think not, He is coming. And He emphasized the fact that He was coming again, and that we should be watching, ready, and waiting for His return. And I believe that the Lord left it with enough ambiguity that we would always, in every generation of the church, be living in anticipation of His return. And I believe the reason why the Lord left it that way is that we might always feel an urgency of getting the message of Jesus Christ to the world. I believe that He left it that way in order that we would always have a proper attitude towards worldly things, that we have a light touch with the things of the world. And I believe that He left it that way in order to give us an incentive for pure living. The Lord could come at any moment. The Lord said, blessed is that servant, when the Lord comes, he will find him so doing. So doing what? So doing the will of the Lord. You know, I would hate to be watching some of the stuff that is available on the internet. I would hate to be watching that when Jesus came. I would hate to be sitting in an X-rated movie or watching an X-rated video when Jesus came for His church. I'd hate to be involved in some sinful practice. Now, the Lord can come at any moment. At any moment, the trump can sound and we're out of here. And I think that knowing that the Lord is coming at any moment is a tremendous incentive towards purity. He that has this hope, what hope? That the Lord is going to appear and we're going to be like Him. He who has this hope purifies himself even as He is pure. I think it is a tremendous incentive for pure living, holy living. John goes on to tell us that whosoever commits sin transgresses the law. For sin is a transgression of the law. The law of the Lord is perfect, David said, comforting the soul. The statutes of the Lord are right. The prophet Micah said, He has shown you, O man, what is good. You know, there are some people that sort of speak of the law in a disdainful way. And they are saying, well, we're not under the law, we're under grace, and sort of putting down the law. The law is holy, righteous, and good. And the law, if we use it for God's intended purpose, it is still good. The law was intended to show man his sin. The mistake that man made was thinking that if he could keep the law, he could have a righteous standing before God. That isn't why God gave us the law. He gave us the law to show us our sin and to show us how desperately we need his help, his salvation. It was to be a schoolmaster to force us, to drive us to Jesus Christ. But in the law, he shows you his requirement. And to violate the law is to sin. Sin is a transgression of the law. It's missing the mark. The law is God's mark. This is how God would have us to live. This is the mark that God sets for us. And to fail to keep the law is to miss the mark or is sin. It's a transgression of the law. Now, I would challenge you, the law of God, and tell me where you disagree with it. David said the law of the Lord is perfect. Show me an imperfection of the law. Show me a rule that God made that you think should not be there. You see, God wants the best for you. And so he laid out the rules for the best life. And to keep the law of God would be to live the best kind of life. The problem is, we can't. We couldn't. Even though we agree to it, yet, yes, this is the way I desire to live, I want to live. Yet because of my flesh, my spirit indeed is willing, but my flesh is weak. And so whosoever commits sin is transgressing the law, for sin is a transgression of the law. And you know that he was manifested to take away our sins, and in him is no sin. So the two things we know, first of all, the reason why he came was to take away our sins. That's so wonderful. Christ died for the sins of the world. He died for your sin. He came to take away your sin. He came to bring you forgiveness and cleansing and pardon from your sin. Back in chapter 1, John acknowledged that if we say we have no sin, we deceive ourselves. The truth isn't in us. But if we confess our sins, he's faithful and just to forgive us our sins and to cleanse us from where he came to take away our sins. And there is not a sin that you or I have ever committed that he cannot wash clean. For John tells us again in chapter 1, the blood of Jesus Christ, God's Son, cleanses a man from all sin. He was manifested to take away our sin. We know that. And we also know that in him there is no sin. He was offered as a sacrifice for our sin. Peter says, as a lamb without spot or without blemish. Such was the requirement of the law. When you brought a sacrifice to God, you had to bring the best. You couldn't bring an animal that had been torn by a wolf. God didn't accept roadkill as a sacrifice. He wanted the best. It had to be without spot. It had to be without blemish. A spot was an inherited defect. A blemish was an acquired defect. Jesus was without spot or blemish. He was born apart from sin. He never committed a single sin. He was without spot and blemish, and thus was the sacrifice, the perfect sacrifice. We know that in him is no sin. That way, we know that his death can atone for us. Now, John tells us, whosoever abides in him sinneth not. Here, the word sin is in the perfect tense in the Greek. And what it is saying, and should be translated, is not continuing in sin. Now, sin was once the practice of our lives. We lived in sin. As David said, I was born in sin. I was shapen in iniquity.

But when you are born of God, you no longer are living in sin or practicing sin. Whosoever abides in him doesn't practice sin, for whosoever is practicing sin or living in sin has not seen him. There are many people who are making professions of faith, but they are living a sinful life. They are deceiving themselves. The truth isn't in them. They're living in the most horrible kind of deception because they have a false sense of security that they're all right, that somehow God has made a special dispensation for them, and that they can sin as much as they please. But no, if you're truly born of God, you're not going to be living in sin. And whosoever is living in sin has not seen him, neither known him. You really don't know him. Little children, let no man deceive you, for he that doeth righteousness is righteous, even as he is righteous. Again, we become as he is. And John will tell us that in the next chapter. For as he is, so are we in this world. And so don't be mistaken. If you are living in sin, you're not a child of God. You're not born of God. But if you are born of God, you're going to be living a righteous life, even as he is righteous. For John continues, he that is living in sin is of the devil, for the devil sinneth from the beginning. And for this purpose the Son of God was manifested, that he might destroy the works of the devil. And that work of Satan in your life, leading you into sin. Jesus came to destroy the works of the devil. I think of the destructive aspects of sin. I look and I see the effects of sin in people's lives. I see how it is destroying them. I see how it's destroying families. I see how it's destroying nations. The destructive power and effect of sin. But Jesus was manifested to destroy the works of Satan. Now, whosoever is born of God, John tells us, does not practice sin, for his seed remaineth in him. Now, you see, we have been born of the incorruptible seed. His seed, I believe, is a reference to God's seed by which we are born again. And thus, I do not practice sin because I'm a new creature. If any man be in Christ Jesus, he's a new creature. The old things are passed away and everything becomes new. I am now born of the Spirit of God dwelling in me. And his new nature, the new nature I have in Christ, keeps me from living in sin and practicing sin. And he cannot practice sin because he is born of God. And in this, the children of God are manifest and the children of the devil. Whosoever doeth not righteousness is not of God, neither he that loveth not his brother. Now he's coming down to the practical issues. You see, basically, what are the commandments of God? Jesus said, he that hath my commandments and keepeth them, he it is that loveth me. Towards the end of this chapter,
Verse 22, John tells us then, whatsoever we ask, we receive of him because we keep his commandments and we do those things that are pleasing in his sight. But then he tells us the commandment. And this is his commandment, that we should believe on the name of the Son, Jesus Christ, and love one another as he gave us commandment. That's what he's asking of you. To just love one another. And that's where the proof of the Christian life really is. Jesus said, by this sign shall men know that you're my disciples, when you love one another. When Jesus was questioned as to the greatest commandment of all, he said, thou shalt love the Lord God with all thy heart, soul, mind, strength, and thy neighbor as thyself. And in these two are all the law and the prophets. I mean, this is the summation of the law. Paul tells us that love is the fulfilling of the law. He who has loves has fulfilled the law. So we're talking about righteousness. We're talking about sinfulness. Righteousness is in the realm of love, and sinfulness is in the realm of hate and all of the things that go along with hate. The strife, the jealousies, the envies, the murders and all. And he goes right into that here. In this, the children of God are manifest, the children of the devil. Whoso is doing righteousness is not, or does not righteousness, is not of God, neither he that loves not his brother. For this is the message that you heard from the beginning. This is the heart of it. This is the essence of the teaching of Jesus, that we should love one another. That's the whole emphasis of the teaching of Jesus. That's the summation, that we should love one another. Now, the word love here is from the agapeo. That is, loving one another with that divine kind of love. Not the eros. Eros is a Greek word for love that spoke of physical love, lust. They had the god Eros and Aphrodite, who were the god and goddesses of love, physical love. That's the kind of love that Hollywood portrays, which is not a true love. It's a very selfish thing. But this word agapeo, to get the definition, you have to turn to 1 Corinthians chapter 13. And that defines for you this word agapeo, or agape, the kind of love. We are to love one another. And so he says, not as Cain, who was of that wicked one. Now, we know the children of God are manifest and the children of the devil. Here Cain was a child of the devil, and it was manifested in that he killed his brother. And why did he kill him? Because his own works were evil and his brother's were righteous. The antagonism and the conflict that comes between the person who is living a righteous life in Jesus and the non-Christian. The anger that living a righteous life generates in the unrighteous. I have met people, and I'm sure you have too, that are basically normal, good people. You can carry on a conversation with them on any number of subjects. But if you turn to the subject of Jesus Christ, they become irrational and rabid. There's a hatred of righteousness. Here is Cain. Why is he angry with his brother? Why is he
wanting to kill his brother. Why does he kill his brother? Because

built. We don't want little Johnny to feel guilty over anything. And it is not politically correct to make anybody feel guilty. But if you are living an honest, righteous life of holiness, it automatically makes people feel guilty and they resent and hate you for it. We're into that on Wednesday night in our study on the Sermon on the Mount right now. You get more of that next Wednesday night. Marvel not, my brethren, if the world hates you. Jesus said, if they didn't receive me, they're not going to receive you. Don't be surprised if when you go to give a witness of what Jesus has done in your life, people will get angry and upset and want to argue with you or want to walk away. Don't marvel if the world hates you. But we know that we have passed from death unto life. How do we know that? I once was abiding in death. I was alienated from God, spiritually dead. Now I am alive through Christ Jesus. How do I know that I am alive in Christ? How do I know that I'm a child of God? How do I know that I've passed from life to death? Because we love the brethren. It's interesting, as we mentioned earlier, this is the proof to the world. By this sign shall men know, Jesus said, that you are my disciples, that you love one another. The world looking on says, well, they're disciples of Jesus. Look how they love each other. But you yourself, the proof to you that you are really a child of God, is the fact that you love the brethren. God has put that love for the family of God in your heart. By this we know that we pass from death to life because we love the brethren. And he that loveth not his brother abides in death. Whosoever hates his brother is a murderer. And you know that no murderer hath eternal life abiding in him. Now, you see, the big problem in the time of Jesus was the religious Pharisees, who were endeavoring to keep the law in order to be righteous before God. But though they outwardly kept the law, inwardly they were vicious. Inwardly there was all kinds of problems, but they felt justified and righteous because they were keeping the outward aspects of the law. And thus they were intolerant towards anyone who wasn't living by the same standards that they had set, the rules that they had set. And that's where Jesus came into conflict with them. Because Jesus was stressing the inner attitudes of a person's heart. That's what God is interested in. What's happening in your heart? It's more important than your actions. They have been teaching, you shall not murder. But Jesus said, I say unto you, if you have hatred in your heart, if you say to your brother, you fool, or raca, vain fellow, and you look with disdain on another person, you're just as guilty as one who murdered someone. You've heard that it has been said, you shall not commit adultery, Jesus said. But I say unto you, if you're looking at a woman and lusting after her, you're guilty of adultery. If you're into pornography, if you're into the internet or into X-rated videos and you are getting some kind of a lustful satisfaction from seeing those things, you have the desire when you see that nude woman. Jesus said,

0: committed adultery already in your heart. And though man looks on the outward appearance, God is looking on your heart. So don't be deceived. He that doeth righteous is righteous, even as he is righteous. And so John is following the concept of Jesus that it is a matter of the heart. And if you hate your brother, you're just as guilty as one who murders someone else. And you know that no murderer hath eternal life abiding in him. The importance of loving, the importance of our heart and the attitude of our heart. And hereby we perceive that we love God, or perceive we the love of God, rather. And of God is actually an added, it's not there in the original or in the early text. Hereby perceive we love, because he laid down his life for us. And we ought to lay down our life for the brethren. Now, you see, this is the real proof of our Christianity, the love that we have for the brethren. And we realize that he loves us because he laid down his life for us. He said, greater love is no man than this, than a man will lay down his life for his friends. He laid down his life for us. And John is saying, that's our example, and we ought to be willing to lay down our lives for the brethren. Now, coming to a very practical aspect of this. Coming to a very practical aspect. You know, the supreme would be to lay down your life for someone else. But practically, let's just start at a lower level. Whoever has this world's good and sees his brother in need, but he shuts up his bowels of compassion from him, how dwells the love of God in him? Now, you see, this business of laying down our life, we say, oh yeah, I'll lay down my life for brother. Well, no, wait, come on, let's get serious here. You probably won't be asked to do that, but how about this? Giving a part of your livelihood for someone who has need. Therein is love demonstrated. In practical ways. And it's just not a theoretical thing. This is where the rubber meets the road. Here I say, oh, I love everybody. I love you so much. And yet, here I have, say, an abundance. And you're really in need. If I say, well, God bless you, brother. Pat you on the back. Go your way. Trust everything's going to work out for you. But I do nothing to reach out to help. How can I say that I really love you? How dwelleth the love of God in him? My little children, let's not love in word, neither in tongue, but love in deed and in truth. Not just verbally. Well, I love you, brother. I love you so much. In fact, I often get a little suspicious of a person who is constantly asserting how much they love. Sort of like Shakespeare said, thou protestest too much. And there's a suspicion when a person is, oh, brother, I love you so much, you know. Let's not love in word or in tongue. That doesn't count. Love is demonstrated not by words. Somehow we think that, you know, to verbalize is so important. Well, what's more important is to show it in your deeds. Because there is where the truth is. Love is manifested not by words, but by deeds. Jesus manifested his love. He just didn't come and say, oh, I love you. Now go to hell. But he showed his love by dying on the cross and taking our sins so that we wouldn't have to go to hell. And I just can't say, oh, I love you, brother. Be fed, be warm. What do I profit him if I don't give him a coat or a blanket or something whereby he might be warm, or give him some food? Now, when we love in deeds, we love in truth. And hereby we know that we are of the truth. We know that this is true now. When my love is manifested in the actions, it's by the actions that the true love is revealed. And we shall assure our hearts before him. It gives us that confidence and that assurance that this is a genuine experience. When I'm willing to show my love in a self-sacrificing way, even as Jesus showed his love in a self-sacrificing way. Now John gives us something interesting here. He said, for if our heart condemns us, God is greater than our heart, and he knows all things. He's talking about the assurance of our hearts. By this we can be assured. But if our heart condemns us. Now, there are many Christians who have not really the assurance, because there's condemnation in their hearts. Our hearts are condemning us. Satan is a master at taking every flaw and amplifying it and pointing it out to you. Satan is a master of accusing the brethren. He is a master of bringing you into condemnation. Because all of us sin, and all of us come short of the glory of God. And Satan will begin to point out these flaws in our lives and bring us into condemnation. Now, the purpose of Satan's condemnation is to keep you from coming to God. You get down to pray, and Satan will bring up to you in your mind, in your thought, some mean thing that you said to someone. You were curt, you were short, you cut them off, and he'll say, ah, yeah, you know, you say you're a Christian, but look how you treated them. And now you're asking God for favors, and you're asking, you have no right to come to God. You know, he ought to kick you out. And he starts bringing condemnation to us, telling us how rotten we are and how unworthy and undeserving we are. I used to listen to Satan. And if you listen to him, he'll keep you from coming to God. But you see, we don't come to God on the basis of our righteousness. We come to God on the basis of the righteousness of Jesus Christ. He's the one that has given us access to the Father. He's the one that has opened the door. And there is no condemnation to those that are in Christ Jesus. And if our heart condemns us, God is greater than our hearts. Behold, what manner of love the Father hath bestowed upon us, that we should be called the children of God. And as a child of God, I have favor, the favor of God upon my life. And though Satan might try to discourage me from coming by bringing me into condemnation, God's greater than even my heart, and he knows all things. In our Christian life, there is a struggle, because, well, I was going to say none of us. Let me just make it personal. I don't know about you. I don't know what you feel. But I never feel that I have done as well as I should. I always feel that I could be better, and I should be better. I'm never satisfied with the level of the degree of commitment in my life. I'm always desiring to do more, to do better, to be more pleasing unto the Father. And I fail. In my own eyes, I fail so many times. And Satan begins to capitalize on that as he sort of amplifies my failures. I love those scriptures in Romans 8, the questions that Paul asked. The first question is, what shall we say to these things? What things? Well, first of all, the first question, if God be for us, who can be against us? Who shall lay anything to the charge of God's elect? It is God who is justified. Who is he that condemneth? It is Christ who has died, yea, rather is risen again, and is even at the right hand of the Father, making intercession for us. Who shall separate us from the love of God? Wonderful questions. And in answer to the question, who is he that condemns? It is Satan. Not Jesus Christ. He said, I didn't come to condemn the world. I came to save the world. But the condemnation comes from my own failure, and Satan sort of amplifying and pointing out my failure. But it doesn't come from Jesus Christ. God's greater than my heart. Now, when I can overcome this sense of condemnation, when I learn to come to God on the basis of His work for me rather than on my work for Him, I come to God on the basis of His grace towards me and not my worthiness of coming, then I have confidence in prayer. And that is why we need to recognize that God has accepted us in Christ Jesus, and as we are in Him, there is no condemnation, and that He has planted in my heart that spirit of adoption, where I'm His child, and as a child I have the right and the privilege to come to my Father. And I have then that confidence that whatsoever I ask, I receive of Him, because I keep His commandments. And I do those things which are pleasing in His sight. But what is His commandment? That we should believe on the name of the Son, Jesus Christ, and love one another as He gave His commandments. One day they came to Jesus and they asked, what must we do to do the work of God? And Jesus said, this is the work of God, that you believe on Him who He has sent. You see, I can do that. I may fail in a lot of other areas, but I can do that. I can believe on Jesus Christ. And it's wonderful to realize that that's all that God really requires of me, is just to believe on Jesus Christ and to turn my life over to Him, to His Lordship, and as I do, He comes in, He gives me the power of His Holy Spirit to enable me to do the things that I struggled and could not do. With all of my efforts, I came short, but now He gives me power to do those things that are pleasing unto him. So believing and then loving. Loving one another as he gave us commandment. And he that keeps his commandments, that is, believes in him, loves one another, he dwells in him, and he in him. The Lord dwells in me, I dwell in him. And hereby we know that he abides in us by the Spirit which he has given us. Paul, talking to the Ephesians, was praying for them that they might have the Spirit and the revelation and the knowledge of God, and that they might know the exceeding greatness of his power towards us who believe. And then Paul speaks of the glorious work of God, having sealed us with the Holy Spirit, which is the earnest of our inheritance until the redemption of the purchased possession. How do I know I'm a child of God? He has stamped his stamp of ownership upon me, which is the Holy Spirit. That's God's stamp of ownership. They're mine. He stamps you with the Holy Spirit. In the ancient world, and Paul was writing to the Ephesians when he uses this analogy, Ephesus was the major port from which the goods to the east were brought to the west. And it was the World Trade Center was in Ephesus. And merchants from the west were always there purchasing goods. The goods that came from the east. And they would go from there by ship to Puteoli, which was the Roman port, and to the Western world, to Athens, to Corinth. Now, when a merchant was in Ephesus and he would buy the goods at the World Trade Center, they would crate up the goods, and then he would put on that, they would put wax on it, and he would put the imprint of his ring in the wax. It was the sign of ownership, so that when the ships would finally get to Puteoli, when the longshoremen would look at the cargo, they would know who it belonged to because the stamp of ownership was upon the goods. And Paul is saying to the Ephesians, the Lord has put his stamp of ownership on you. He is the earnest. He's the down payment that God has given to us to show that he is earnest in his intention of redeeming us completely and fully. And so in the meantime, he puts his seal of ownership upon us, the stamp of the Holy Spirit, which is the earnest of our inheritance until the redemption of the purchased possession. He's purchased us with the blood of Jesus Christ, and one day he's going to claim ownership to that which he purchased. We shall be like him, and we shall see him as he is. Oh, what a glorious future all of us have in Christ Jesus.
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0: Father, we thank you tonight for the wonders of your work and the wonders of your word, the wonders of your love for us. And Lord, you know our hearts, and we thank you that you accept us, Lord, in our imperfect condition, but that you see us, Lord, as the finished product. You don't see just a rough chunk of marble, but you see the image of Jesus Christ that you are going to bring in us as you work to conform us into that same image. Lord, you know our hearts' desire to please you, to serve you, to be everything that you would have us to be. Help us, Lord. Work in us, Lord. In Jesus' name we pray. Amen.
2: 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That's right here on the next edition of The Word for Today. I'm your host, Kathy Parrish. 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
1: 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And speaking of worship, it's coming up in about an hour with Kate. She'll be here at 5. Well, hey, I've been reading through, by the way, I'm Ron Beaver. Thanks for tuning in. I've been reading through the book of 1 Peter, and I'm in chapter 3. I'd like to share my thoughts with you on verses 8 and 9 in chapter 3. It says, "Finally, all of you being like-minded, be sympathetic, love one another, be compassionate and humble. Do not repay evil with evil or insult with insult. On the contrary, repay evil with blessing, because to this you were called, so that you may inherit a blessing." So here Peter is calling for unity, like-mindedness, and understanding to be prevalent among believers. When the body of Christ is unified, it works so much better toward the purpose God intends it to fulfill. We accomplish more and maintain a better witness to the world. After all, if the body of Christ can't get along, the message of the gospel is tainted. And Peter is even putting forth a plan of action in case believers encounter evil or insult. He instructs the church to respond with kindness. What an amazing witness to respond in the opposite way when we are treated poorly. I know it's not easy, but that's what Peter says. I think the main takeaway here is that when the body of Christ is unified, kind, and loving, it is the most effective, both within the body and for the sake of the gospel. And those are my thoughts on 1 Peter 3, verses 8 and 9. Well, stay close. A study for all the ladies out there. Cheryl Broderson is up next on Gracious Words as we look at how the joy that Christ gives us causes us to desire a closer walk with Him and prompts us to serve Him and build His kingdom as we shine our light for Him. It's all about Jesus. Next on Gracious Words, right here on K-Wave.
2: This is Shauna on Johnny Erickson Tada Sharing Hope. One of the most encouraging Bible verses for any Christian who is suffering loss or pain is 2 Corinthians 4:17, and here it is. "For this light and momentary affliction is preparing for us an eternal weight of glory beyond all comparison." Well, Johnny, since we've been talking all week about our sufferings on earth and how they connect us to heaven, I want to hear your thoughts on that eternal weight of glory. I'm thinking that idea alone must get you excited.
3: Oh, my goodness, Shauna. I have thought a lot about that, quote, weight of glory in heaven.
2: Mm.
3: And to me, it's astounding that our earthly afflictions and how we respond to them have a direct impact on that, on everything about our life for all of eternity. If when we suffer, we yield to God our selfish rebellion and in turn cultivate patience, perseverance, oh, what a weight of glory is in store for us. And I love that word glory, because our afflictions accrue for us a massive glory. The kind of glory that's, perfect holiness, unfiltered fellowship with the triune God, being transformed by one look from Jesus and entering into our inheritance. There's more to that weight of glory, like our resurrected bodies, having perfect communion with all the saints of God, judging falling angels, crushing Satan beneath our feet, reigning in majesty forever with Jesus Christ, and best of all, beholding the beauty and worthiness of Him forever and ever. All this and more carries a lot of significance, a lot of weight, as it were. And when we experience that kind of glory, we will overflow with exceeding joy, and even our joy will be profound and riddled with meaning and significance and weight. You know, Jonathan Edwards described the weight of glory as an infinite, now get this, a density of joy, beauty, satisfaction. I mean, your earthly sufferings, your tears and hardships, your faithfulness in a difficult marriage, or your long years of caregiving, your chronic medical condition that you steadfastly endured, all your sufferings will seem light and momentary compared to the glory that your trials are accruing as you have a godly response. They'll seem featherweight, all because of your trust in God through Jesus Christ. And we do, as the Apostle Peter wrote in his first epistle, we rejoice insofar as we share in Christ's sufferings, that we may also rejoice and be glad when His glory is revealed. So, Share in the sufferings of Jesus now, and you will share in his unspeakable joy in heaven. To sum it up, the weight of glory is not primarily about crowns or lots of rewards. It's Jesus Christ. It is he who gives weight to the glory. John 17, verse 24 expresses it best when Jesus prays, "Father, I want these whom you have given me to be with me where I am. Then they can see all the glory you gave me." So I'm calling upon the Holy Spirit, and I want you listening friend to join me. 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

message titled, Make a Big Deal About Jesus. I have three grandsons that are over 6 feet tall already. One is 22, he'll be 23. The other is 17. And one of them is just turned 14. 6 foot, over 6 feet. And two of them are 6'3". And I want to talk about one of the 6'3" ones, the 17-year-old. I absolutely adore him, Ryder. I had the privilege of being there when he was born. And there is something about watching your daughter give birth that is just binding forever. And he was just, I remember I was one of the first people to be able to hold him. And I remember Brian's like, I'm coming. I'm like, no, this is my moment. He's like, no, I'm coming. I get to hold him too. It's hard to share. And now that little bundle who was so cute is now 6'3". But when he was young, I had the privilege for a short time of being his favorite person ever. Just favorite. He would come over. You know why I think sometimes grandmas are favored above parents? Because we give them all the attention. You know, parents are trying to make meals and do stuff, but we focus. We are like, this is my priority. Well, you would think so. But I remember one Thanksgiving that we were playing, and he said, Grandma, let's play hide and seek. And we started to play hide and seek, and he found me, and then I found him, then he found me, and then he hid. And all of a sudden I realized I needed to tend to the turkey. I needed to tend to the rolls. I had guests coming. I had to, you know, put the candles on the table. And I have this set of turkey salt and pepper shakers. And I had to put the salt and pepper shakers on the table. And I got involved. And then everyone starts coming in. I'm like, oh, hello, hello, hello. And then I realized I don't have any makeup on. I have to run upstairs. I have to put makeup on. Plus, I'm not dressed. I'm still in my pajamas. I have to put clothes on. And, you know, this is Thanksgiving. This is important. We're all so thankful. And you know, it had been like an hour since I had remembered Ryder. And I heard someone, they opened the closet to hang up their coat. And they were like, Ryder, what are you doing in here? Oh, talk about grandma's shame. And I felt like the littlest, worst grandma in the world. Not only had I neglected him, I had totally forgotten all about him, that he was in the house at all. And, you know, that gets me thinking, what causes us to neglect? What causes neglect? You who have been and had the experience of being new mothers, do you remember when you're like, how long has it been since I washed my hair? Because hair is no longer a priority, right? That little bundle is your priority. You remember those times where certain things just had to go because something else was more important. There were times of neglect because deadlines or time crunches came in and you had to get a project done, and so everything else fell on the back burner. Or sometimes we neglect because something's not as important to us as something else. Or we expect that to take care of itself. Sometimes we're neglectful because it's ignorance. We just don't realize the upkeep and how important what we have is. How many of you have watched the Antique Roadshow? Okay, is that so fun? When they're like, oh, this book, it was over in the corner of my mom's house. And they're like, well, this book is worth $3 trillion. And they're like, oh, you know? Or they've got a picture and they're like, you know, it's kind of damaged. And it was in the garage of my mom's house. And they're like, this is worth, you know, $15,000. But you need to fix the damage and you can't have it in this frame because this is, and you're like,
oh, you know, the people are like, you know, I just thought it was, you know, trash. I had no idea of its worth. So because they didn't know how valuable it was, what did they do? Neglected it, right? Back of the garage, not even in the back of the closet like my grandson was, just the back of the garage. Sometimes we neglect because we fail to listen, fail to respect, fail to honor. And some neglect, obviously, is purposeful. We simply don't care. Like, I just don't care about that. That's how I feel about dusting sometimes. Or we just don't appreciate, we don't want to do it, it's inconvenient, it's humbling, it's just extra work. One of those things is I always forget to wash my wedding ring, right? How many of you like regularly wash your wedding ring? Okay, good, I'm not alone. And it's just like, you know what, it's just fine. And then you go into one of those places, they're like, can I wash your wedding ring? And they take it off your hand and they put it in those machines and then they give it back to you and you're like, wow, it sparkles. I didn't know it could do that, you know? And wow, I didn't know it was that color. Because we've neglected it. It's just not, it's not on our radar. It's not on our list of things. Again, some neglect is because of busyness. We forget. We get distracted. But it really comes down to priorities, doesn't it? Isn't all neglect really, really, really about priorities? Now, when it comes to the Bible, I love how the Bible invites us into the story. We take on the main characters. And I love that about the Bible, that it has this way of drawing us in. You know, especially me, I was a little girl. So every time I heard the book of Esther, I'm Esther. I'm waiting for the scepter to be held out to me. You know, I'm the poor orphan. You know, it has that way of making you that character. I love that. Next week we'll be talking about Mary and Martha. We all want to believe we're Mary, but we're all Martha. But it's just has that quality of drawing us in. My daughter, Kristen, if you spanked her, she became rigid. And she'd just glare at you, like, how dare you? And she's like, you know, five, I could report you. I think my mother told her she could. But I'm telling you, restriction, discipline, putting in her room, none of that worked with this child. None of that worked. You know, you could give her as many, you know, withering looks, and she was like, really? You think so? Watch this. And you're like, ugh. But if you told Kristen a story about a little girl who did a naughty thing and the consequences versus the little girl who did the good thing, she'd be like, I understand. And she'd change. It was amazing. In fact, my mother made up a series of stories about a little girl named Prunella Pettipout. And I want you to know I've written poems about Prunella Pettipout just from the stories my mom used to tell. Like, Prunella Pettipout, without a doubt, was, and it goes on. And I have one when she was haughty 3 days in a row. And just all these stories about Prunella Pettipout. But you would tell Kristen a story about Prunella, and oh, she did not want to be Prunella Pettipout at all. And it would help her to identify with the naughty thing Prunella did and not want that. That's the power of a story. Is it any wonder that the Bible is filled with stories? And that when Jesus taught, he taught by stories. We call them parables, right? Because stories have the ability to draw you in. So today, we're going to tell a story. A story that Luke records, a true story,
in Luke chapter 7, and only Luke gives an account of this story of what happened with this woman. It's just Luke, not Matthew. But as we talk about this story, you're invited by the Holy Spirit to find yourself in the story. Because a story can convict. A story can inspire. A story can motivate. Like Uncle Tom's Cabin by Harriet Beecher Stowe. It motivated people to see the plight of slavery and be willing to fight for freedom. In fact, when Abraham Lincoln met Harriet Beecher Stowe, he said, "So you're the woman who caused the Civil War." That's the power of a story. So we're told in Luke 7, verses 36 through 50, that there was a man named Simon who was a Pharisee, and he invited Jesus to a meal at his house. And Jesus came at the invitation. Jesus came. Now, I don't know why Simon invited Jesus to his house. Now, when you read the rest of the story, you're like, did you really want Jesus in your house? I mean, were you excited about this at some time? Did you hear him speak and say, "Oh, I want him to come to dinner"? And you went up and invited him. Then the other Pharisee said, "What have you just done? Do you know what he does? He heals on the Sabbath." And he's like, "Oh, how do I get out of this?" Have you ever done that? Tried to get out of something? Oh, my goodness. You know, being Chuck Smith's daughter had wonderful perks, like he prayed for me personally every day, Chuck Smith. I was loved by Chuck Smith. I got firsthand Bible studies with Chuck Smith. He used to tell me a Bible story every night before I went to bed and pray with me. I had to tell him at 14, that was good. I think you need to move on to others. But it also came with unwarranted attention. Like, I got asked out a lot, but not by people that you wanted to be asked out by. You know, like, there's a handsome guy over there, like, "I'm Chuck's daughter." And he's like, "Uh-huh." And then there's this guy, "Will you go out with me?" And you're like, "Oh." And I, you know, it's that, I felt so bad when I told them no. Like, I remember one guy, like, "Why not? What's wrong with me?" I'm just like, "You're not the one, okay?" All my life, I had this idea that there was the right one out there, and I didn't want to be with the wrong one when the right one came along. And I remember about 5 years into my marriage, I looked at Brent and went, "You're the right one." And he's like, "What are you talking about? We've been married for 5 years." But, you know, I'm a little slow sometimes. But I never wanted to date. I didn't like dating at all. It was uncomfortable. Again, I was waiting for Brian. I was waiting for Brian. I knew he was out there. I thought he was Italian, but he was not. I knew he surfed. That much I knew. I didn't know he was Irish and Scottish. But I was waiting. But I remember, you know, being asked out. And so I would sometimes say yes, and I would give them a wrong phone number. Yes, I did. I know. And then they would show up at my house, and I wouldn't be there, and my mom would have to entertain them. And she said to me, "Cheryl, you have got to quit telling these boys you will go out with them and then make me have to deal with it." I said, "Mom, you're so strong. You're so charming. You're so godly. I figured you could just pray with them and send them away. I think that is a mother's duty." And she's kind of like, "I don't know. We will talk again about this." But I did that more than once. And she said, "You know, I don't want to keep doing this with these young men." But, you know, maybe that was it with Simon. Maybe he said yes, and then he found out some things that made him a little concerned about association with Jesus. Maybe he realized there was a cost to having Jesus in the house, that he might lose his position in
you know, the religious community, if he was seen to embrace Jesus, to welcome Jesus into his house. Maybe he brought Jesus in because he was curious about Jesus. Like what Nicodemus, he wanted to say, you know, who are you and where are you from and why do you do what you do? Maybe he felt it was obligatory. I mean, you know, he needed to do it as a Pharisee, you know, who was in charge. He had to invite this itinerant preacher into his house. Maybe it was to observe in order to find fault or to judge him. Whatever the motivation, whatever the reason, Jesus still went to his house. Whether Simon's reasoning was untoward or it was sincere, Jesus still went to his house. But we learn that when Jesus went to his house, none of the customs of that time, the gracious customs of that time, were shown to Jesus. So in that day, it was customary to have a bowl of water near the front door. And if you were wealthy, you had a servant who was at the front door who would wash the feet of every guest. Now, the guests were considered the ones who were invited to the house. So the bowl would be there and you would have somebody who would wash their feet. If you didn't have that much money, you would at least have the bowl there available for the guests to wash their own feet, right? Another custom was that you would kiss the guest on the cheek. It was a sign of welcome. I'm glad you're here. This is someone I approve of. This is someone I'm glad that has entered into my home. The other custom was that every house had a signature oil. You know how some people have a signature perfume? What is it? Jean Tou. You know, or, you know, you have your signature perfume. Anecdota. Gardenia. You know, you have just whatever your signature fragrance is. Most of us don't know. One, because we don't live in the 1950s. Two, because we know someone who has allergies who becomes allergic to us if we wear perfume. Or like, are you wearing perfume? I'm going to throw up. Excuse me. So we're like, okay, I'll just wear deodorant. But there was a signature fragrance in every house. And the interesting thing is you could often tell what house a person had been to by what they smelled like. You're like, oh, you've been to the house of Steinhaus. You've been to the house of, I'm trying to think of Jewish names, you know, the Goldsteins. You've been to the house of the Rothschilds. But you could tell the house that someone had been to by their aroma. Oils were strong in those days. And the scent and the aroma, the fragrance was strong so that there could be an association. If a guest was a very, very important figure, the master of the house himself would wash his feet. He would take the lowest place.

0: place of a servant, if he really, really honored the guests. This is important when we get to John chapter 13 to remember that. But the owner of the house would often wash the feet of the most important guest. So Jesus is in the house, and we're told he sits down to eat. Now, again, a little understanding of that culture. They didn't have tables and chairs like we do, right? What they had is they had pillows and a low table. And people would sit on, and I just feel like I need to do this so you get a visual. You would sit more like this. So see my feet are behind me? See my cute shoes with 4-inch heels? The feet are behind me. And Jesus would be like this. This is why they say reclining at a table. And so since we're about a woman who humiliated herself, I just figured I'd humiliate myself a little bit for you guys. Now watch this. It's not as easy as it used to be to get up. Especially in these heels. So he's reclining at the table, and this woman comes up behind him. See how she could come up behind him now? And she begins to weep. And with her tears, imagine how many tears, she began to wash every iota of dust off the feet of Jesus. And because there was no towel provided by Simon, she began to wipe them with her hair, just caressing the feet of Jesus. And then she began just to kiss his feet. Oh, what beautiful feet of God that touch the soil of man. The incarnation. God walking the earth he created to be among men. She kissed those feet. And then she took the alabaster box that she had brought with her. We're not told she broke it in this account. Some didn't require breaking, but she definitely poured out all of the expensive oil that was in it. Not on the head of Jesus, which Mary will do when we get to Mark chapter 12, but she poured it on the feet, the lowest part of Jesus, the least worthy part in that culture. She poured this expensive fragrance on. Now, Simon's looking on, and he's like, I have to do the nose. If this man were a prophet, he would know that that woman is a sinner, a harmatia. That woman has so missed the mark. And he wouldn't, by inference, let her touch him or be near him. Because in Simon's mind, a true man of God, a true prophet, would never let a sinner get near. Because remember the Pharisees? They put their cloaks around themselves when they'd walk through the marketplace, lest they touch a sinner. Sinner, a commoner. So he's looking on. If this man were a prophet, Jesus looks over at Simon and says, Simon, I want to say something to you. Get this. Simon says, go ahead, teacher. Teacher, say it. Remember, he's already concluded. He's not a prophet. He's a teacher. I love this because what we realize is that Jesus meets him on the level of a teacher. Teachers tell stories. He meets Simon where Simon will accept him. Remember, he came to Simon's house. Simon calls him a teacher. He meets him on that level.
1: 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The more we recognize all that Christ has done for us, the more our hearts are moved to worship, serve, and love Him wholeheartedly. May we never lose our wonder at the Savior who gave everything for us. 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
1: 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Just want to let you know that. Hey, looking at your weather for later today here in the Southland, generally cloudy, but highs in the low 80s, low to mid 80s. And overnight lows in the upper 60s. Right now it's 72 and clear here at K-Wave. And a little preview, tomorrow we're looking for highs in the low 80s, so it's cooling down just a bit. Well, pastor and host Mike Whitford is on the way with Kingdom and Culture as he welcomes Joel Schmigdal, lead pastor of National Community Church in Washington, D.C. He's also the president and founder of the D.C. Dream Center, a community center committed to inspiring and equipping youth and adults to reach their God-given potential. Stay close, Kingdom and Culture. It's coming up next on K-Wave.
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0: In Acts 1:8, Jesus says this, "But you will receive power when the Holy Spirit comes on you, and you will be my witnesses in Jerusalem and in all Judea and Samaria and to the ends of the earth." Welcome to Kingdom and Culture, where the truth and grace of the kingdom of God courageously intersect with the complexity of our culture. Today, we are honored to have, all the way from our nation's capital, in Washington, D.C., National Community Church lead pastor and D.C. Dream Center co-founder, Joel Schmidgall. Pastor Joel worked on Capitol Hill, but for the past 25-plus years has been pastoring in Washington, D.C. for his entire full-time ministry career. He has not left the city. God planted him there, and he's there, and he's still going. He's also the dad of three amazing kids and the husband to Nina. Is there anything else you want to add other than being a Chicago Bears fan and Cubs fan?
1: I am friend to an amazing podcaster, Mike Whitford, as well.
0: Oh, I thought you could say Joe Rogan. I'd be like, dude, let's have him. Let's get Joe Rogan. Yes.
1: I love this guy. I love you, Mike.
0: I love
1: it's
0: you
1: so
0: too.
1: Fun to be here. So that's at the top of the list.
0: That's big time. Bigger than the Cubs, bigger than the Bears. You heard it here, everybody. All right. Because the Bears are going to Indiana. How do we feel about that, by the way?
1: Take it out.
0: How do you feel about that?
1: It's not going to happen. I'm in denial. I'm in the initial stage, Mike.
0: It's just like the team formerly known as the Redskins being in Maryland.
1: I don't think it's going to happen.
0: Okay, but Joel has faith that they are not going to Indiana. That's a lot of faith
1: right
0: there.
1: Keep them in
0: Chicago. You what?
1: Keep him in Chicago.
0: Keep him in Chicago. And Joel, if you didn't know, he's from Naperville, which is right outside of Chicago. So he is Chicago born and bred. You can't get it out of him. You can't shake it off of him.
1: Through and through.
0: He's furry like a little cub.
1: I bleed cheese. That's how Chicago I am.
0: Isn't that Wisconsin?
1: Well, Chicago pizza.
0: Oh, okay, because I thought you were saying you were a Green Bay Packers fan
1: now. Watch your mouth.
0: Oh, so we're here to talk about Jesus.
1: Let's do that.
0: All right. But I do want to get into the content here. So anyway, Joel's an amazing guy and a good friend of mine. We've known each other actually for 27 years now. Wow.
1: Pretty cool.
0: Yeah, everybody. That's pretty awesome as of today. So here, I'm going to go ahead and just get us started here. So it seems like ever since you've been in ministry, you've had a faith without works is dead kind of ministry mentality. As I recall, back in the year 2000, I think I'm not mistaken on that year, you spearheaded one of the first Convoy of Hope outreaches in our nation's capital in Washington, D.C., which I just I want to frame that there's salt and light. There are Christians. I know to a lot of people, they're not going to believe this because they see all the horrible things on the news about Washington, D.C.

0: easy, but there are men and women of God that are doing the work, and you've been doing it since 1999, but in 2000, you spearheaded this Convoy of Hope outreach, which is they go and reach cities that are in need, and right now they're reaching out in Venezuela with the earthquakes. So this is a pretty major organization you worked with. And from there, you've now been consistently reaching people with the compassion and the gospel of Jesus Christ. So in short, you've been on an Acts 1:8, which we just read, mission mentality, to always be on the go. So can you share with our listeners why living on mission is important to you? So how that frames in you, and why is that important to you? And as I've observed, it's been going ever since I've known you.
1: Yeah, from the personal side of things, I was discipled in mission.
0: Mm.
1: So, you know, my father, when I turned 13, it was a rite of passage to go on mission trip.
0: Wow.
1: So Nairobi, Kenya, first place that I went.
0: 13 years old, you're in Nairobi, Kenya.
1: 13 years old, we got caught in the middle of a coup.
0: Oh, my
1: So
0: gosh.
1: Literally our car, they were trying to stone us in our car midway through the trip.
0: Wow.
1: You know, rock came through the back right where my head was. The missionary yelled at me to get down. He got hit.
2: Did he say, get down?
1: Get to the chopper, American. He had blood coming into his eyes. My dad was cool as a cucumber,
0: wow,
1: man. And he kept everything. But we saw a crowbar came up, threw a crowbar,
0: what?
1: Stuck right in our window.
0: They were trying to kill you.
1: Semi truck on fire on the side of the road. So we got through this somehow. It was a miracle. And of course, Mike, I'm praying, I'm confessing every sin that I ever committed at 13 years old. God, what I did to my sister, I'll never do it again, right? But really formative was being discipled in the way of mission.
0: Mm.
1: Saying, not just going, but also giving, investing too.
0: Yeah.
1: So we always had something called Faith Promise when I was a kid.
0: Yeah.
1: So my dad, my parents gave significantly. We always ate the off-brand cereal.
0: Mm.
1: You know, we never had good food, never had nothing. Like, it was pretty awesome for people to see their pastor giving in that way. It was terrible being the kid of a pastor, though,
0: because
1: you got nothing, right? It was like Sam's Club, you know, for soda. Like,
0: wow,
1: you never got a good treat. But then, of course, my dad would say, you all need to make a faith promise too. So we were challenged, and he gave us total freedom.
0: Yeah.
1: So I'd fill it out and, you know, be like $10, and he'd stand over my shoulder. Is that what you want to give? I meant to add that other zero, Dad.
0: $100 by the end of my 20th birthday.
1: Yeah, exactly. So, you know, I was really discipled. So it's a personal thing for me, but then also certainly scripturally, you know, something like, Acts chapter 3, where Peter and John are walking, and they say, silver and gold I do not have, what I give to you, you know, get up and walk.
0: Right.
1: That's not just, they speak a word of faith, right?
0: Yeah.
1: And a lot of us stop at the word, though.
0: Yeah.
1: The scripture says that they put out their hand, they helped the man up, and then his ankles became strong. And I think that little nuance of his ankles became strong after the hand helped him up.
0: Wow.
1: So it was conviction. It was words spoken, but the word didn't come to fruition until the compassion happened, until the hand was put out and pulled him up. And so I think there tends to be a dichotomy sometimes in faith circles of you're either, you know, evangelism or you're compassion.
0: Right.
1: One or the other. I really have a conviction it's both and.
0: It's both and. Amen.
1: So when I think about mission, it's both of those things.
0: Yeah.
1: And it's a deep personal passion, but it's a scriptural conviction.
0: Absolutely. And what would you say to those who didn't have the fortune of going to Kenya and being almost killed to have a core value for mission? They just grew up in America, and the worst they had it was, oh, it's Sunday and Chick-fil-A's closed. I'm suffering. Like, what do you do with people like that, like the rest of us, that, you know, how does that get stirred up? And maybe we can answer that later on as we go. But I'm just thinking of people that didn't have the fortune of being under your dad's leadership. I mean, you got to be in that situation that forever imprinted upon you.
1: Yeah. I mean, it's a scriptural mandate, first of all.
0: Yeah. Well,
1: so, you know, you mentioned Acts chapter 1, verse 8. And really a deep scripture. But if you go from the beginning of Jesus' ministry, Luke chapter 4, and he comes out of the wilderness. So Jesus' initial sacrifice, like he didn't go to Kenya, he went to the wilderness. It was self-inflicted, right?
0: Yeah.
1: He put himself into difficult situations.
0: Right.
1: He denied self, and he went into prayer, and he went into fasting. And it was out of that that then he started, you know, preach good to the new, to the poor, and proclaim freedom for the captives.
0: Yeah.
1: So the Spirit of the Lord came upon me.
0: Yeah.
1: So my observation in Luke 4, Jesus' first words coming into ministry, and Jesus' last words, Acts chapter 1, verse 8, and then also coming out of the tomb, Matthew chapter 28.
0: Well,
1: all the most powerful scriptures are all coming out of the Spirit, and it flows immediately into mission. So I don't think it's an experience that creates the deepest calling of mission as much as, excuse me, in an experience in Nairobi as much as an experience with the living God who sends his Spirit inside of us.
0: Wow.
1: And automatically, naturally, we are compelled to go.
0: Wow.
1: And to give.
0: I hope people heard that. That was good. Okay. So again, I guess this goes to the next thing. Okay. So people, they experience, hopefully, a call through the Word of God, through the Holy Spirit's motivation. But there are still who maybe at worst are afraid to go on mission elsewhere in the world. And at best, they're willing to give of their resources, which is good, for others to be able to go. And I'm not talking about those who are unable to go. There are those who are unable in body to go on mission, maybe a senior citizen who just can't leave their home, but they can give and help and pray, and that's good. So I'm not negating that value whatsoever. But maybe there's those who can go but choose not to go into all the world. And again, this is not to say they have to be called to full-time missions or ministry for that matter, but called to a life of mission, as you just said, through the Holy Spirit's prompting, as Jesus exemplified. So how would you encourage our listeners then to practically, both young and old, to live out this mission life? Mm-hmm. Where could they start? Maybe a starting point. Or maybe they did it in their youth, but now they're raising their family, they're working, and they're just like, I don't have time for that.
1: Mm.
0: You know, where would you practically encourage them on that spectrum?
1: Yeah, and maybe can I unpack that Acts 1:8?
0: You are the guest. You can go wherever you want.
1: Acts 1:8, for you will receive power when the Holy Spirit comes upon you. You may be my witnesses in Jerusalem, Judea, Samaria, to the ends of the earth. As we just noted, it started with being filled with the Spirit.
0: Right.
1: But then we are compelled, and it's an interesting strategy. First, it's a layout of the book of Acts. So Acts 1:8, I think it's 1 through 7 maybe that is Jerusalem. Then 8 through 12, Judea and Samaria, then 13 and beyond to the ends of the earth. So it gives you the whole book in one verse. But secondly, you know, it's the outgrowth of a strategy. And I would say this, Mike. The Holy Spirit is the strategy.
0: Wow.
1: You know, you and I have talked about this, Acts chapter 2. I don't know if we have time to go there.
0: But, yeah, go for it.
1: But, you know, all the things, like your, I will pour out my Spirit on all flesh. Your sons and daughters will prophesy. Your old men dream dreams. Your young men see visions on all flesh. And so we see in one scripture that, you know, all the gender between men and women, you know, well, sons and daughters are both going to prophesy.
0: Yeah.
1: And we see, you know, sexism, we see racism, all addressed in Acts chapter 2, like 15 different languages are spoke.
0: Right.
1: And people come together from all these diverse backgrounds. And it wasn't because they were trying to be a beautifully diverse congregation. I think that is a wonderful goal for us to have, but it's not the first goal.
0: Right.
1: The first goal is to be filled with the Spirit,
0: yes.
1: Seek the Spirit of God. That's the only way. So the Holy Spirit is the strategy, number one.
0: I love that.
1: Number two, the outgrowth of the strategy is Jerusalem, Judea, Samaria, to the ends of the earth. I tend to put that a little different way. I would say where you are, where nobody wants to go, where nobody has been.
0: Wow.
1: So when you break it down, like, hey, mission, first and foremost, is where you are. But secondly, who are the people in your life that are overlooked, that are marginalized?
0: Yeah.
1: What are the places in your city that you can go to? And then it's that calling to the ends of the earth. By the way, side point, we are actually the ends of the earth. You know, when you say like some people critique Christianity as only a Western religion. the quick news flash is it's not a Western religion. It was an Eastern religion.
0: Yeah.
1: Started in the Middle East. So we are the ends of the earth. So thank God
0: for that.

0: that there is proselytizing to the end of the nation, ends of the earth, because otherwise we wouldn't be here today living the fulfillment of
1: That's good. I like that.
0: But to go back to that original question, starting with where you are, man, this is where it gets fun, Mike. Mm-hmm. Oh, can I take a sidetrack for you and I?
1: We're like on our fifth one, so let's keep going. That's what's great about this.
0: Mike and I'm sharing personal information right now.
1: Okay.
0: Mike and I came
1: I don't know
0: to
1: what
0: DC
1: he's going to say, so here we go.
0: 1999.
1: True story.
0: And we were roommates.
1: Yes.
0: In a house with 15 other guys. In one house.
1: Yeah. A row house, four levels.
0: Three blocks from the U.S. Capitol.
1: Love it.
0: That's how we got to know each other.
1: Yep.
0: And we got thrown together in a room.
1: Yep.
0: We had a little window balcony.
1: Mm-hmm. Mm-hmm.
0: And you remember, we used to climb out on that window balcony a couple times.
1: Go over my bed to get out there.
0: That's right. And seed over the nation.
1: Yeah. Yeah.
0: Over the city. We would pray from that balcony. Mm. So awesome. I still remember those moments,
1: me too.
0: Mike. But it started in prayer and in the spirit.
1: Yeah.
0: But this is where it gets fun, to make it practical. So what does it look like to prayer walk through your neighborhood? Start there.
1: Yeah.
0: You know, take some time just to get to know your neighbors.
1: Yeah.
0: And take the pressure off yourself. I've done so many different missional experiments. One year, Mike, through Lent, I decided I'm going to every day share the gospel with somebody. That was my goal every single day. And then what happens is you start to unpack that. What is the gospel?
1: Yeah.
0: So do I need to like lead somebody in the sinner's prayer every day? Do I need to like, okay, there's the cross, and then there, you know, there's a chasm, and you've got a bridge
1: over.
0: There's a lot of ways to talk about it, but when you break down what is the gospel, I would actually say the gospel is not a philosophy.
1: Mm.
0: It's not a way of living. It's not a way of thinking. The gospel is a person.
1: Mm.
0: Jesus Christ is the fulfillment of the gospel.
1: The good news of him.
0: Yes, the word was made flesh and dwelt among us. And so if Jesus is actually the gospel, how did Jesus share himself? Well, to some he spoke, to some he encouraged, to some he exhorted, to some he called out sin, to some he just touched.
1: Healed.
0: And so what I really owe that 40 days, this looks different every day to share the gospel.
1: Yeah.
0: To one, it might be.
1: Well, here you are on a podcast, never before done in the history of your life, or maybe you have, I don't know. But on your favorite podcast, here you are.
0: This is true. So all that to say, man, I don't know if I took a couple of rabbit trails there, but
1: it's all connected. Love it.
0: But just simply asking the Lord on a daily basis, God, I'm available for you.
1: Yeah.
0: Here I am. Use me. Open up a conversation. Show me a need. I'm happy to go more practical than that.
1: No, I love it. And I want to say this, for those maybe just joining us on radio or podcast, we're with Joel Schmidgall. He's the lead pastor of National Community Church in our nation's capital, Washington, D.C. He helped co-found the Washington, D.C. Dream Center, which for those who know what that is, it is modeled after even Matthew Barnett's Dream Center in Los Angeles in many ways. And same heartbeat, same missional effectiveness, so to speak. So Joel is not just a guy talking. He's a guy living it out. And love what you're saying here. So this passion for mission obviously didn't stop in your heart at a missions trip in Kenya. That could have been enough reason. Like, I don't want to die like this. This is not how Batman dies. You know, I'm not going down like this. I'm never going to Kenya again. And yet you kept going on mission. So you basically, I'm just going to say it from a Gen X perspective, you went Jesus freak mode and just went all in. You went as far as I just mentioned, found a property in not just one of the poorest regions in the Virginia, Maryland, D.C. area, and at the Anacostia, across the Anacostia River, but arguably one of the poorest regions in America and certainly on the eastern seaboard. So in short, you helped found and start the D.C. Dream Center, which is, like I said, modeled after Matthew Barnett's L.A. Dream Center, but yet also its own. You have your own way of doing it because D.C. is different than L.A., obviously. So can you tell us a little bit more about that practical struggle, the demographics of the city, And this is our nation's capital. So if you are an America-loving person, this is for all of us to hear, because what happens in our nation's capital, I think, is important for all of us to understand. And so how you did that in this manner is part of yours and National Community Church's journey to get the DC Dream Center started, and how that fits. Yeah, that what you're talking about, that spirit-led obedience to Jesus Christ, the good news, to fulfill the gospel, to obey Jesus. So, yeah, what was that?
0: And, yeah, well,
1: I mean, that's a lot of stuff I just asked.
0: You mentioned the convoy earlier. We did that Convoy of Hope back somewhere around 2000 and had 10,000 people come out. We actually, I don't know if you remember this, but there was a hurricane that came through.
1: Yeah, I think I was there.
0: Okay.
1: I came that year after I had left. I came back.
0: Oh, gotcha.
1: Yeah.
0: So a hurricane came. So we had to push it back a day and still had 10,000 people come out to the old RFK Stadium site that we got somebody let us use. Incredible event. But during that season, you know, we felt this prompting of like, hey, you're doing this for a day, but what does it look like to do it every day?
1: Wow.
0: And so then there was a prayer search. We prayer walked the city, man.
1: Mm-hmm.
0: God, Joshua 1, everywhere we put our foot, give us that land for your purposes, God. And so we were praying, and we didn't get there for a number of years.
1: Right.
0: It was very frustrating, spiritually, to be honest. But at some point, I felt God just prompt to me, like, hey, this is your dream center, meaning go serve the city.
1: Yeah.
0: So we started, you know, Capitol Hill Pregnancy Center, we got involved there.
1: Mm-hmm.
0: The Youth Services Center.
1: Second Saturday serving.
0: Second Saturday serve. All those practices that you know that we have, Mike, serving our city got started when in the frustration of not having a building.
1: Yeah.
0: And so we were forced to take it to the streets.
1: Yeah.
0: So we needed that frustration to get us to the streets.
1: Love
0: but
1: that.
0: Then God opened up a door. And we didn't just do it on ourselves. We actually came alongside the Southeast White House.
1: Yep.
0: A Christian ministry that was winding down a little bit, but we said...
1: Kind of aging out with its leadership.
0: That's right.
1: Right.
0: And so instead of doing our own thing with our own name on it, we came along somebody else alongside them.
1: Love that.
0: And we felt like we were actually a Solomon to their David.
1: Wow.
0: So everything they had done, we were given that built up relational leverage and authority was given to us. So, but then we stepped in and we took it to the next level. So, you know, then we got to build it out.
1: Mm-hmm.
0: I don't know that we have time to tell that story, but man, it was.
1: We got about 5 minutes or so.
0: Okay.
1: So
0: it was a tough challenge to go through the city and get it approved. You would think everybody would be like, yes, do it, build a dream
1: Red
0: center.
1: Red tape.
0: Oh, man.
1: Californians don't know about that.
0: I'm telling you. You do. So, through a series of the dream dying.
1: Yeah.
0: Mike, the dream died.
1: Mm.
0: It was done.
1: Wow.
0: In fact, there was a meeting where it got so rambunctious. This was not us. Like, Ernest, our executive director, and myself were in the middle of this thing.
1: Wow.
0: It was the community who wanted this and the local leadership that did not. And it turned into a yelling match.
1: Wow.
0: And it, like, the meeting didn't even adjourn. It just ended.
1: Oh.
0: It got so crazy.
1: Wow.
0: But we kept doing the behind-the-scenes work. And one of those leaders... 4 months later, came to our Christmas party that we do, and we just treated her like you would treat anybody made in the image of God.
1: Mm-hmm.
0: An hour later, she came up to Ernest. She said, I have to apologize.
1: Wow.
0: The way I treated you all, and then you invited me in and treated me the opposite. I'm so touched, and to see your impact in the community already. We ended up a month later. Unanimous vote, got the DC Dream Center passed. We were able to build it out.
1: Wow.
0: And now, you know, so Ward 7 and 8, that's the under-resourced, underserved parts of our city.
1: Mm-hmm.
0: That's where all the statistics spike.
1: Yeah.
0: And so
1: 67% or so no fathers in the home of kids.
0: Oh, it's brutal, man. So, mentoring is a huge part of our ministry there. And so we mentor, we have reconciliation lunches, we have counseling. Mike, there's a woman who used to come to the Dream Center to get her drugs before it was the Dream Center and then came back later to get drugs and now is a Dream Center. You know what? She gave her life to Christ. She's counseling out of the Dream Center
1: what?
0: Now. Come on, somebody.
1: What?
0: And doing her thing.
1: You don't need no drugs. Let Jesus take you higher.
0: Woo! Okay. I was talking about last week, Acts chapter 14, how Paul got stoned. And I'm like, I'm worried. Because D.C. stoned is different than Old
1: Paul
0: Testament.
1: Paul got stoned too? We're not advocating for smoking pot here on this podcast. It's a podcast, not a podcast. Just so everybody knows out there. All right.
0: So we're seeing testimony after testimony of God working through the Dream Center. And I'll just share this. We fought for this prayer perm deck.
1: Wow. Yes.
0: Sometimes where kids are acting a fool, we'll take them up to the Dream Deck, say, look over the city.
1: Yeah.
0: And it's that. It's because if you walk around with people, people are looking at their shoes. They're looking down. They're looking at their problems. They're looking at their issues. They can't get out of that part of the city. They have no hope. We take them on that prayer perch. We say, look over the city. Like Abram was called to go
1: outside. And you can see the Capitol building dome from the
0: top. You can see RFK. You can see the Capitol dome. You can see Washington. And we just say, look out. God's got a greater vision for you.
1: Yeah.
0: Because the word says he is the glory and the lifter of our heads.
1: Come on.
0: Lifts our heads off our problems onto the possibilities that come through the kingdom of God. So pretty cool place.
1: Absolutely. So we only have like 2 minutes. How can people help support the work that you're doing in our nation's capital in Washington, D.C.? Where can they go to give or partner in prayer and even, you know, and if people go out to Washington, D.C., I encourage them, do all the things, but go to the Dream Center and the Bible Museum. There's that. But I did see if they want to follow you on Instagram, D.C. Dream Center, right?
0: Yep.
1: At D.C. Dream Center on Instagram. And then online, they can go to dcdreamcenter.com.
0: You got it.
1: Okay. So those.
0: And you can,
1: they can give there.
0: And come in. If you come through D.C., love to have you over there. We have a luncheon every other Wednesday that you can come.
1: Yeah.
0: Come to a luncheon.
1: That's true.
0: It's a table. It's the theology of the banquet, the theology of the table. Anybody can come in. If you're alive and breathing, you're welcome. So come join us. But if you want to invest, if you want to sow a seed, dcdreamcenter.com. That would be an awesome lesson.
1: And it's worth the investment. Joel, in 30 seconds, can you just pray us out for people just to capture this heart of mission?
0: Yeah. Jesus, we put you first.
1: Yes, Lord.
0: Over all things. We know that it's impossible. When we look at the statistics of our city and across our nation, it feels overwhelming and impossible. But we thank you that stats are just made up of stories, and stories are changed by people bold with the gospel, one person at a time. So I testify to all that you have done. And now we pray that each one of us would put the gospel on our hearts. And we pray now, I pray that you would fill us with your Holy Spirit.
1: Yes, Lord.
0: Empower us in your word to be bold for the gospel. In Jesus' name I pray. Amen.
1: Amen. Man, not enough time. So good. Listen, go on mission. Follow Jesus. Follow Jesus. We didn't even get to, I mean, you mentioned Matthew 28, but go into all the world and preach the gospel, baptizing them in the name of the Father and the Son, Spirit.
0: Amen.
1: And he will be with us to the end of the age. Thank you for joining us on Kingdom and Culture. We will see you next time. God bless you guys.

0: 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I'm Ron Beaver. Time for me to step aside for my sister in Christ, Kate, as she takes over, bringing you 3 hours of praise and worship music. We'll be hearing from Wildwood Music, one of my favorites, Tina Boonstra, All Sons and Daughters, and more, all your favorite K-Wave artists. But the most important thing is we will be praising and worshiping our Lord and Savior, Jesus Christ. He is worthy of all praise and worship we can give him and more. Stay close and stay blessed. Have a great Sunday and keep it right here on K-Wave. Have a great Sunday. God bless.
1: Hello, this is Truth for Life Bible teacher Alistair Begg. 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
3: I don't know who needs to hear this today, but God loves you. And there's no condemnation for those who are in Christ Jesus. You know, like Elisa she's talking about, you know, just feeling like God's displeased with her. God is upset when she's eating. This is the work of the devil, really. You know, he's the one, like you were just quoting in your prayer, Romans 8. You know, Paul

0: asks the question, who is the one who condemns? He says it's not Christ. Christ died for you. Not only did he die for you, but he's risen and he's at the right hand of God and he's praying for you. And I just think that so many people live under this sense, God is upset with me. I've failed God. Somewhere in my life, I'm letting God down, and I can't expect him to bless me because I do this or I don't do that. And just be free from that. 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

Sons and daughters, great are you, Lord, on K-Wave 107.9, your home for worship and the word on the weekends. I'm Kate, and oh man, fill us with your Holy Spirit, Lord, we need you. Two chances today to win tickets for King, for Count, tickets.

such a powerful boonstra. That's called Seconds. You are tuned in to Game 0.9 for worship and the words. And yes, once it gets an alert, and my mind will be opening country tickets later.

0: 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I've got a listener. Is it okay that I put you on the air for a second?
1: Oh, sure.
0: Okay, so what is your first name and where are you calling from? We're only pausing for a little bit because we're between two songs, and you know how people are. You know, we want to hear music.
1: Okay, yeah, I know.
0: So if you had 15 seconds and you were going to say your name and where you're calling from and maybe why you're listening to K-Wave.
1: Oh, sure. Okay. My name is Angela, A-N-G-E-L-A, Wood, and I live in Little River, South Carolina, 29566. I was always a country music fan.
0: You got 10 seconds, babe.
1: Okay, since I was
0: 18
1: years old.

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1: Mothers and fathers, sons and daughters, would you come to the river and rest in its waters? There's peace in the storm, there's light in the darkness. We're finally finding out that there's

The name above all names, King of Kings, Lord of Lords, Jesus. You've got a David Crowder band right there. Oh, for a thousand tongues to sing. K-Wave 107.9, your home for worship and the word on the weekends. Kate Manor, thrilled to be here. And I know some of you, a good handful of you, are going, Kate, when are you going to give the tickets away? Tell you what's going on here at K-Wave now. And all week through Friday, you and a friend get a chance to go to For King and Country. And they're playing two concerts, October 9th, that's Friday, and that's at the Greek, the beautiful Greek Theater in Los Angeles. And then the Sunday the 11th, man, that is in San Diego, Rady Shell Jacobs Park. And you should have this number handy. You guys should have this already. It's in your phone, 714-828-1079. Don't call now. You can call now, but it's not for the tickets. You can always chat with me. Praise reports, prayer requests. Angela called in. She's just, where was she from, by the way? She was just adorable. Anyway, just that's the phone number. And also, I get to talk with Luke Smallbone on Friday. And so that interview will be airing probably next weekend. So it's going to be great. For King and Country, say your prayers now. Say, Lord, I want to go to that concert. Thy will be done. Now, on a different note, she didn't call in. That just means it's going to be another day. And that's okay. Blessed are the flexible. L.O. Worship. That's live original. Is that the way that... Hold on. I got to get my facts right here. Yeah. L.O. Live Original Worship is the name of the band. And this song, it's a powerful song. It's a moving song. I remind myself. And one of the gals that wrote this song also lead, and her name's Kalia. She was going to call in. So it just looks like it's going to be another day, okay? So this is just for you and I right now. We get to hear her song. They've been together for 6 years, L.O. Worship. And this particular song is very personal song, because she had a miscarriage. And we were talking about loss earlier in the hour. And you know what? When you can sit down with pen and paper and just, I remind myself that God is faithful, and write out a song like the one you're just about to hear. There's a lyric that says in it, in the ashes, in the waiting, you are speaking and you are making all things new. So, L.O. Worship, I remind myself on K-Wave 107.9.

0: Hillsong for your Sunday morning on K-Wave 107.9, your home for worship and the Word on the weekends. And you know something right now I thought would be a good time to give away two tickets to go see For King and Country. Two shows. One is Friday, October 9th, and that is happening at the Greek Theater in Los Angeles. And the Sunday, the 11th, and that is at Rady Shell Jacob Park in San Diego on the 11th. Now, guess what? You can call in right now, but we've got some prerequisites, okay? Have to be 18 years or older, have not won something from K-Wave in 60 days, and also that you have a valid email address, okay? Otherwise, be caller number 7 right now at 714-828-1079. Let's see who's awake right now and wants two tickets for King and Country. And look at that. Wake up. Wake up, my sleepy heads. Caller number 7, 714-828-1079. I'm going to give them a second. Wake up, wake up, wake up. Wake up, wake, wake up. You know, see, I've got to clear the lines first. It's so scary when I have to do this. So that was number 1. Call back. K-Wave number 1. I love you. Thank you for calling back, though. Caller number 2, K-Wave. Thank you for listening to K-Wave. Good morning.
1: Thank you.
0: Call back, okay, my love?
2: Good morning.
0: Good morning.
1: Okay.
0: Okay, you're number 3. K-Wave, you're number 4. Okay. Boy, we've got a lot of static here. Number 4, call back, my love. K-Wave, you're number 5. I hate you're so hang up, call real. You could win. Caller number 6. So close.
1: Oh.
0: All you know, we have a week. We have a week to do this, my love. And caller number 7. Congratulations. What's your name?
3: Girl, come on. God just answered my prayer. My name is Gwen, and I am so excited. Kate, God bless you, girl. God bless you, girl. God bless you, girl, for doing what you do.
0: Honey bunch, I told you to pray. I prayed earlier this morning. And you know something? God answers that. You, what show do you think you want to go to? The San Diego one or the
3: Greek? I live in beautiful San Diego, and I'm going to the show.
0: Stop it. Oh, my gosh.
3: Come on. Come on.
0: I think we should play some. I think we should play some King and Country for King and Country. What do you think?
3: I think he should, and you know what song it should be? It's called "Burn the Ships" because that's what that song relates to me. God saved me out of addiction. Well, so many things. We will not talk about that.
0: Oh my gosh!
3: Yes, that's the song, girl.
0: You know something? Let me try and find it. I have shoulders right now. What was your first name? Only once more time.
3: G-W-E-N, Gwen.
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That is 10th Avenue North on K-Wave. And congratulations going out to my new friend, Gwen. She's in San Diego. She gets to go see For King and Country down in San Diego. And your chance to win is before 8 o'clock this morning and later on today and all week right here on K-Wave For King and Country. Two shows, The Greek in Los Angeles and San Diego. 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

That is my prayer for all of us today on K-Wave. That's Katie Nicole in Jesus' name, God of possible. On your home for worship and the word. Man, it just took me back when that song first came out. She had it on TikTok, and then it just went viral. Then it just hit the airwaves, and then she became a big star, and she's done numerous songs since then. And it's like, you know why it was a hit? Because it's spirit-filled and is powerful. The name of Jesus, the Bible, the truth, his word is powerful to break those chains. I was just talking with someone who was praying with a military member who's really traumatized. And there's so many people that call up this radio station with broken marriages and prodigals and addictions. The powerful name of Jesus breaks those chains. Citizens Did All I Need, 10th Avenue North, Warren for King and Country Shoulders. We're going to be giving more of those tickets away before 8 o'clock. And then Brian Perez has some. And then all week long, you keep it right here on K-Wave. And like I said, they've got two shows, San Diego and at the Greek in Los Angeles. And more details about that concert for King and Country at kwave.com. All right, so standing by. Okay, well, I'll let you know. Kate, it's all about the worship. It's all about the music. It's all about him. Switchfoot, Hillsong, Unspoken, Mosaic, all coming up. But a couple hours ago in my quiet time, this hit me between the eyes, and I felt like the Lord said, Kate, go ahead, read these two scriptures, these two verses. Sometimes we just take the word for granted. So, yeah, I know. I know Isaiah 53. Yeah. Scriptures 4 through 6. I am going to read it to you, and then I'm pushing a button, and Mosaic is going to be playing on K-Wave 107.9, okay? This is the Word of God, Isaiah 53, 4 through 6, the New Living Translation. Yet it was our weaknesses he carried. It was our sorrows that weighed him down. And we thought his troubles were a punishment for God, a punishment for his own sins. But he was pierced for our rebellion, crushed for our sins. He was beaten so we could be whole. He was whipped so that we could be healed. All of us, like sheep, have strayed away. We have left God's path to follow our own. Yet the Lord laid on him the sins of all of us. That's why we thank him.

That is Fresh Life Worship on K-Wave 107.9, your home for worship and the word on the weekends. And I was listening to the lyrics of that. I am not my own. I am yours. Spirit of the living God, fall afresh on us. And you know something? I know for a fact. I do know this for a fact because I talk to people that call up this radio station, K-Wave. 714-828-1079. Some don't know the Lord. No, they know God is good, but they have not received Him as their Lord and Savior. And maybe today is the day that they say, we don't have to earn it, and we don't have to know everything, but we trust you, Lord, to come into our life. Be knocking on the door of your heart. You can find him too. Just talk to him.

Isn't that a great song? It is John Wickham, Evan Wickham. Man, the Wickham family are just blessed beyond measure. Everybody, the dad, the mom, the wives, mercies. Good morning. 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Also heard a Switchfoot, You Found Me. Let me go back there, find out who else we played. Fresh Life Worship, Fall of Fresh, Unspoken, Wasted Time, Mosaic, This Is How I Thank God. You know what? I would love to hear from listeners. 714-828-1079. Just brag on God. Just tell me what he's done in your life. And while you do that, I'm going to hit this button and we're going to play a song by Brandon Lake, How Good God Is. Yes, he is so good.

0: K-Wave, how good God is. Hey, who's on the line with me? Oh, can you be, can I put you on the air?
1: Yeah, this is Kim.
0: Kim, where are you calling from?
1: I'm calling from Lake Elsinore.
0: Well, do you want to brag on how good God is?
1: I can brag on God all day long. I have a million testimonies, but there is one that really is just on my mind right now, because God will give you an exit, and you better be ready. But, you know, you want to go your way, and God will still make it, you know, a way to exit. But I was in a situation where my business was not doing so great, and I got another opportunity to go to another business, and it was just not good, not a good time. And I was still trying to make a decision where the load was heavy, and God just put me in a place where I could just heal and said, you know what, your business is going to thrive like 10 times more without all the overhead costs.
0: Yeah.
1: I mean, it's just been so many blessings, one after another. I needed a new car right away.
0: Yeah.
1: We bought a house out of no way. Out of no way, we bought a house. I'll tell anyone

I am actually married today because of that song. Seriously, the Lord used Jeremy Camp, Keep Me in the Moment, for me to stay in town, to stay in today, so I can meet and stay with my husband now. Very romantic. Thank you, Lord. 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

That's Leland and Holy Spirit, Have Your Way with me on K-Wave 107.9, your home for worship and the word. Reminder, boop, boop, just in case you slept in today, we are giving away tickets for King and Country 2 shows. And I know for a fact, two more coming your way before 8 o'clock.

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George called up. He said he fell out of a truck and the good Lord had him land safely, missed some blocks, scraped

0: Did you know that the Holy One is here right this minute, right now? 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K-Wave 107.9, holy, holy, holy. Ah, Hannah, thank you, girl. Girl, you got such a beautiful voice. And Char and everyone else in the band, Fair Street Music, wow. Just really, really enjoying that. Keep it up. By the way, they're the worship team over at Calvary Chapel Costa Mesa. Who you're going to hear 11 o'clock here live, and at 8 o'clock Pacific Hills, and 9:15 Maranatha down in San Diego. Benjamin William, Abandon, Colton Dixon, Through It All. Kate, slow down. Breathe. Third Day did Maker, Leland, Holy Spirit, have your way, way back there. I can't believe I said that. Jeremy Camp, Keep Me in the Moment. The Reason Why I'm Married. God used that song. Just stay in today. You know, yesterday's gone. Tomorrow's not here. And if you just stay in today, I guarantee you're not going to be depressed. You're not going to be anxious. Because guess what? This is a biblical principle. You know it. Tomorrow has enough troubles of its own. Stay in today. And speaking about today, in fact, this minute right now, it's that time. I'm going to give away two tickets to see For King and Country. They're on their Most Beautiful Colors tour. Joel and Luke, they're going to be at the Greek Theater in Los Angeles Friday, October 9th. And Rady Shell, Jacobs Park, San Diego, Sunday the 11th. If you're at least 18 years old, you have not won anything from K-Wave in the past 60 days, and you have to have a valid email, give me a call right now. Really right now. I'm staring out at the phone lines right now. Call now. Caller number 7 will win two tickets, you and a guest, for King and Country. And you get to choose which one. You can choose the Greek or you can choose San Diego. And the phone number is 714-828-1079. I hate doing this because it's so... But you know something? Good morning, K-Wave. You are brand new caller number 1. You just hang up and call back, okay? There we go. They're going to hang up and they're going to call back. Killer number 2. Good morning. Thank you. I want to say thank you for listening to K-Wave, okay? Yeah, they're really shy sometimes. K-Wave, can I put you live on the air? You're number 3. Number 4.
1: Hello.
0: Okay, yes, good. Hi. Hey, I want to say thank you for listening to K-Wave. I want to be polite. And they're just sitting here, Katie. I don't care. I don't want to talk to you. I wanted to take it. You're caller number 6. K-Wave. Hi, you're number 6. But don't fret, because Brian's got some tickets, and all week long at K-Wave. So guess what? Don't get mad. Don't fret. Caller number...
2: Is it me?
0: Well, first of all, can I put you on the air? This is like a legal thing. Can I put you on the air?
2: Yes.
0: It is you.
2: Oh, praise God. You know, I called earlier and it wasn't me.
0: Yeah. Well, guess
2: Gwen. I go, okay.
0: Well, you know something? We love Gwen, but guess what? It's you.
2: Yes.
0: And what...
2: Hey, good morning. Good morning. Thank you. God bless you.
0: Okay. What is your name?
2: My name is Patricia.
0: Patricia, what city are you calling from?
2: I'm calling from Sun Valley. I'm up here in San Fernando Valley near Burbank.
0: Well, Patricia, what show do you think you want to go to?
2: Well, I want to go to the one in, is this the Greek Theater?
0: Yes. And I just want I want you to hang on the line. Now, there's other people calling right now, and I just want to say, Don't worry, God still loves you, but there's other chances later on today with Brian and all week long here at K-Wave. And there's more details on our website for the concert, kwave.com. Also, Patricia, before I let you go, we've got queued
2: wait,
0: up.
2: Wait, but I'm the one, right? I'm the one?
0: Patricia, it's all about you. You are the one. You're the winner.
2: Yay!
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That is Liz Bice. Empty Me Out. For a Sunday morning. Man, I like that song. Chris Tomlin, Standing By, Good, Good Father. And I know a lot of you are saying, Kate, I really want to win those tickets for King and Country. I want to let you know that's coming up sometime on Brian's show after 8 o'clock and 11. So just keep it right here, okay? 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

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And there's nothing too dirty that He does not make worthy. It's just such a holy moment right now. Let's just pause. Let that sink in. Knowing He will never let us.

Wow, isn't that a great song? Actually, that's a great set of music. Actually, 3 hours, practically, of praise and worship right here at K-Wave 107.9, your home for worship and the Word on the weekends. That was Ben Fuller, Turn. Before that, The Cry, He Won't Let You Go. We did Natalie Grant, Clean. Chris Tomlin, Good, Good Father. Should we go back further? Liz Weiss, okay, we already did that one. Standing by, we've got John Mark McMillan, Hillary Scott, Thy Will Be Done. Top of the hour, like I said, we've got Pacific Hills Calvary Chapel live service. They're just all getting tuned up right now. It's going to be wonderful. 9:15, Maranatha Chapel, 11 o'clock, Calvary Chapel, Costa Mesa. Go to church, you guys. And now, I know, I listen online too, but no, when possible, go to church. Why, Kate? Why should we go to church? Because the Bible says, are you still a Christian if you don't go to church? Well, I heard it on the radio at K-Wave. A pastor said, yes, but you want to know something? You want to be a growing Christian? There's the difference. You grow when people are accountable. And there's people at church that need your smile, that need your prayer, that they just need you and you need them. And I've got three fingers pointing to myself. Anyway, I got up earlier this morning, and I was telling you earlier in the 5 o'clock hour, 31 Days of Praise by Ruth Myers was a gift given to me by beautiful Anita Kuhn. I love her to death, and her husband. So this is, I'm not going to read the whole thing, okay, but it's just, I woke up for this date, okay? Thank you that I am part of a vast army of people. That's you and me, by the way. Believers around the world. People who live and breathe and move in Christ. Oh, Lord, move your mighty hand to bring about your gracious purposes this day. We thank you that you influence and our victories. Oh, there we go. Our victories are not on our own. They are not by might. They're not by power, but they are by your Spirit. And you know where that comes from. Zechariah 4:6. You guys, we are together joined the body of Christ. Keep it right here on K-Wave. Like I said, more tickets for King and Country. Brian's got some between 8 and 11 all week long right here. And coming up at the top of the hour, it is Calvary Chapel, Pacific Hills. Have a blessed day today.

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It's time to go to church. 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

0: Well, good morning and welcome, you guys. And if you're on the patio, good morning and welcome to you as well. And for everybody who's watching online or listening on the radio, we want to welcome you as well. You guys, just a couple of quick announcements for you. First of all, Kim is still looking for volunteers for the Fall Fest. That's coming up. That's our Halloween alternative. And just to kind of remind you, we generally have like 1,000 to 1,100 people here that day. And so we need a lot of volunteers to do different stuff, but it's all fun. And when you see the kids, you'll really be excited that you actually came out to help. So if you want to volunteer, you can do that by just going into the lobby and signing up on the sheet. And she'll get a hold of you and you can tell her, you know, she'll have an assortment of different jobs that you can help with. And you can kind of pick out what you want to do. And then on Wednesday this week at 6 o'clock, we have Together, and this is going to be our last one for the year, and so you are definitely going to want to be there and come out and enjoy that time together, and we'll have barbecue. That'll be the food that'll be served, and we'll have communion and worship and a message from Pastor Dave, so that's on Wednesday night at 6 o'clock. And then men, on Tuesday morning, we are starting a new book. We finished the Gospel of John, and we're going to go into the book of Romans. So that's happening on Tuesday morning, and we have a great Bible study, you guys, and so if you want to be there, I would highly encourage you to do it. It's a fun time. Well, this morning, we're going to go ahead and read together Psalm 29. So why don't you go ahead and stand for the reading of God's Word. I'll start us out by reading the odd verses, and then you can follow by doing the even verses. Psalm 29. Give unto the Lord, O you mighty ones, give unto the Lord glory and strength.
1: Give unto the Lord the glory due his name. Worship the Lord in the beauty of holiness.
0: The voice of the Lord is over the waters. The God of glory thunders. The Lord is over many waters.
1: The voice of the Lord is powerful. The voice of the Lord is full of majesty.
0: The voice of the Lord breaks the cedars. Yes, the Lord splinters the cedars of Lebanon.
1: He makes them also skip like a cat, Lebanon and Syrah, like a young wild fox.
0: The voice of the Lord divides the flames of fire. The voice of the Lord makes the deer give birth and strips the forest bare. And in his temple, everyone says, glory.
1: The Lord sat enthroned at the flood, and the Lord sits as king forever.
0: The Lord will give strength to his people, and the Lord will bless his people with peace. Amen. Let's go ahead and pray together. Heavenly Father, we just come to you, Lord, this morning in Jesus' name. Lord, we're so grateful to be gathered together as not only your children, but as a church family. And Lord, we've come to hear from you. We pray, Lord, that you will open up our hearts and our ears to receive whatever message you have for us today. And as we begin a new week, Lord, we pray that as we interact and walk this earth, Lord, that it would be in a way that's pleasing to you. That when people see us, Lord, they would see Jesus in us. Lord, we thank you for Jesus. We thank you for a Savior, Lord. We thank you that one day we're going to be with you forever because the price that Jesus paid for us. So, Lord, today we ask that you would just continue to bless us. Continue to watch over us. Continue to provide for us. And in all things, Lord, draw us closer to you. In Jesus' name we pray. Amen. Why don't you go ahead and have a seat as we continue to worship.

0: So Lord, we will worship you for who you are, Savior, friend. We love you so much and thank you that you provided this place where we can gather together, your brothers and sisters in Christ, to hear from you today. In Jesus' name, amen.
1: Amen. Thank you, guys. Appreciate you. And good morning. Welcome to church. If you have your Bibles, flip open to Ephesians chapter 6. This morning we are wrapping up the book of Ephesians. Next week, Pastor Dave will begin the book of Philippians as we kind of continue on and then hit Colossians as we wrap this up in the 2026 before the end of the year. But as you get to the book of Ephesians, Paul has kind of said a lot. It is definitely in six short chapters, it has been no shortage of powerful, impacting words, right? He's told us who we are in Christ as we started in the beginning of the book, as he mentions being in Christ multiple times in chapter one. He's told us that he's made us into new creatures, new beings, where we walk in this new creation. He's told us that he's made us into this beautiful church that he's been putting together. He's told us about grace and the forgiveness that we have in Jesus, new life. He's gone into, over the last few chapters, different relationships that we have, from marriage to family relationships and all the rest. And you'd kind of get to the end here as he wraps it up, and you're like, what else is there to say? It's like he has packed it all in. But as we get to the last 14 verses here, Paul pulls what I call a Steve Jobs. I don't know if you remember Steve Jobs a few years ago when he was alive and he would do those Apple presentations. And you remember he would present an entire thing. You remember when those were the big things? People would go to those and you'd release the iPhone or the iPad or something like that. And he'd present all these items and all these improvements and all these things. And then he'd, you know, get a round of applause and he'd go to walk off the stage and he'd turn around and he'd go, one more thing. And he'd usually kind of lay out something amazing, right? You knew something good was coming when Steve Jobs would turn around and go, one more thing. Well, in some sense, that's kind of what we get to at the end of Ephesians chapter 6. It's Paul's one more thing moment, where he's laid out all this amazing stuff, all these awesome truths. And you'd go, it's probably a good time to go. So everybody greets you and everybody says hi, amen. But he really just goes, hey, one more thing for you guys. Let me just give you something amazing. One more thing. By the way, after all that amazing good stuff, here's his one more thing. There's someone out there who hates you and wants to destroy your life. Not necessarily the one more thing that you're like, oh, yay, you know, right? That's kind of like, hey, someone wants to tear you down kind of a thing. It's like, hey, there's an enemy, Satan, the devil. You know, there's a lot of things that sell in Christianity, right? Like grace, love, all the stuff he's been talking about. Those are the things you see on mugs, you know, and on T-shirts. But if you come in here wearing a shirt that says, you know, Satan wants to take me out, you're the reason we have a security team. You know, it's like, it's kind of one of those like not so popular areas. Hey, one more thing. By the way, someone hates you and wants to destroy your life. And that's Paul's kind of way as he gets to the end of this to go, there's actually something more going on here. And as much as we kind of look at that and go, well, that's not that popular, or that's not, you know, what we're into, those kind of negative ideas that someone wants to take me out, someone's after me. If you think about it, it's a really important message. It's a really important warning that there is someone out there and that there is something going on in this world that really wants to tear down everything that he's been teaching us, everything that Jesus says you are, everything that you are in him. I mean, we skip over that. We want all the good stuff, the easy stuff. But really, I mean, it makes a lot of sense in our Christian walks. I mean, so much, if you don't get this warning, if you don't understand this message, so much of what we do gets kind of frustrating, gets kind of tiring. I mean, you ever felt like a Christian and you're just like, isn't this all supposed to be easy? Isn't this all supposed to just come naturally? Isn't this all supposed to just get better? It seems like sometimes every day I wake up, it's like I feel like I just got punched. I feel like I expected everything to go easier and better. I follow God. I do all the right stuff. But sometimes it's just really hard. Sometimes I get worn down. Sometimes I feel like I've been in a battle. And Paul goes, hey, yeah, this one more thing is going to make sense out of all of that. that there's a battle going on. There's a fight happening. And if you don't know that you're in it, it's something that Pastor Davis said for years, and I think is a pretty common thing. If you don't know that you're in a fight, it's just called a mugging, right? Like, you're going to get beat up, and you're just going to wonder, what in the world just happened? And Paul goes, I don't want you, the church, feeling like that. I don't want you getting surprised, getting knocked down, getting rolled over, and thinking, this must not be working for me. He goes, no. There's actually a battle here, and you need to know about it. And so he takes us into that. He tells us about our enemy, and he tells us how we fight or stand in that and at the end of the book here. So look at verse 10 with me. We'll read a few verses together and break and kind of go through this. In verse 10, he starts by saying, finally, my brethren, one more thing. Be strong in the Lord and in the power of his might. Put on the whole armor of God that you may be able to stand against the wiles of the devil. For we do not wrestle against flesh and blood, but against principalities, against powers, against the rulers of the darkness of this age, against spiritual hosts of wickedness in heavenly places. So pause there real quick. As Paul gets to that, finally, as he starts this in verse 10, that one more thing, he kind of introduces the fact that here now at the end, we have an enemy, the devil, he says. Someone who wants to take you out. Now, when you start talking about the devil or Satan, you know, there's kind of two camps that we jump in. Either A, we just kind of dismiss it and think, well, that's just this general idea for the fact that there's evil out there. There's bad stuff that happens in this world. Or we kind of jump on the other bandwagon where we're like, we need to know the enemy, the devil, our enemy. We need to know everything about him, all the demons, everything out there. And we kind of over-spiritualize this. But, you know, Paul, you know, C.S. Lewis said we tend to take him not seriously enough in Screwtape Letters, or we take him way too seriously. We kind of jump to extremes. But Paul, I think, kind of, in the way that he approaches this, he lays it out in a pretty simple way. He goes, look, you have an enemy. His name's, well, he calls him the devil here, which is a term in the Greek that means the accuser, the slanderer, someone who's saying things or bringing things up against you. That's what that word means. And he goes, you have an enemy, and the enemy's pretty organized. But in just a moment, in verses 13 and beyond, he tells us how to stand against that. And the idea that Paul is kind of laying out is, look, it's a reality. You need to know that there is someone who wants to take you out and stop what God's doing. Right? But he goes, I don't want you to be afraid of him. I want you to stand against the wiles, he says. The wiles there, that word means methods, the strategies, the way that he's trying to take you out. If you know anything about the devil, like, for starters, I mean, that term there means accuser. It means someone who points a finger at you. It's someone who's trying to get you to, or trying to get others to believe things about you that aren't true. Right? And as Paul introduces the devil, that's kind of how he introduces him. He's like, he's someone, and we'll see in just a moment, who's always accusing. He's always trying to knock you down through things that aren't true. Through things that, you know, that he doesn't have this infinite power. He's not the opposite of God. He's not, you know, some power that he's going to say, you

devil. He's not this grand power that has control over your life. He can't control your thoughts. He can't get in your head. That's not it. All he does is accuse us. All he does is point the finger at us. All he does, and Jesus called him this over in John's gospel, he says he's the accuser of the brethren. He's a murderer from the beginning, the father of lies. There's no truth in him. Right? He's someone, we're told in the Bible, who deceives. And he's just someone whose greatest job, he's like one of those, to a degree, those carnival mirrors, if you've ever been in a carnival, right? There's never a carnival mirror that's ever going to make you look good, right? You go in and it just shapes you wide. It makes you look weird and short. If you're short, you just look like you're not even there, right? Like, it's just one of those weird things. And that's kind of the way, in the sense, as we're about to go through what he's doing against us, that's kind of how he attacks us. He's like, I want you to get to this point where you're believing things that aren't true, where you're believing lies, deception. It's why, you know, he can distort reality, but it's why Paul says, put on the whole armor of God that you may be able to stand against the wiles of the devil. His methods, and if you understand his character, you understand his methods are pretty simple. I want you to believe stuff that really isn't true. I want you to believe things that in the end are going to make you settle for things that aren't right. And so he says you need to stand against that. In verse 12, he kind of pulls back the curtain a little more and gives us this understanding. Look, he's not unorganized. He says there's principalities. That word there means rules, rulers out there. There's powers or authorities out there. There's rulers of the darkness of this age, krosma krator in the Greek. It's like this idea of world rulers. Doesn't mean he rules the world. It's of darkness. So they're ruling the darkness of out there. And spiritual hosts of wickedness in heavenly places. That's Paul's kind of catch-all term to just say, there's all kinds of things going on out there in this world where there's organization behind it. It's not just, hey, evil, some general force out there. It's like, no, there's people who stand against God. And Satan's one of them. And, you know, you look around at our world and you can kind of begin to put that together if you have any, you know, sensible brain, right? You look around at, you know, things going on in the news. You look at people standing behind someone who murdered their kids and going, oh, it's okay, they're innocent. You look behind, you know, people getting behind a social media system that's kind of like, you know, whoa, we lost it there. See, there is forces out there. You look at people like, you know, you look at social media and how we promote people for doing nothing, promote people for getting other people to like them. And in reality, it's like they're sad, they're lonely, they're depressed people. You look at, you know, our entertainment industry. You can't watch a football game or a baseball game without sports betting come up. And, you know, you look at what we call normal and turn the other way with the pornography industry and all that. And you begin to kind of look around at our world and we promote a lot of things that aren't good for us. And we turn our head away and just kind of call that entertainment, or we call that just a relief of pressure and stress. You look at people and divorces, and you look at the problems in our society, and so much of it is just normalized. Why? Because all these powers, all these forces, really they're working out Satan's plan, his wiles, to get us to believe this lie that what's worst for us is actually what's best. What's normal in this world is actually what's upside down and hurts us. And that's ultimately what he's kind of saying about all this stuff. He's like, look, they all work for Satan. They're all kind of trying to get at God, and they're all trying to take God's creation. They know, Satan and the demons out there, they know that they don't win in the end. They have no power over God, but they're in rebellion to him. Their hearts are turned and bent in pride towards him. And so they look at it and they're like, how can we get at God? Well, let's destroy what he's created, the things he's created in his image. How can we destroy that? Well, we get them to believe things that aren't true. We get them to settle for things that in the end aren't going to be what's best for them. We get them in the end to not trust him. That's the wiles of the devil. That's spiritual warfare. And as Paul now begins to kind of turn in verse 13, and he begins to kind of tell us what we need to do in light of that, you would expect him to go, hey,
So Satan's out there.

so there's demons out there, so there's organization out there. Let's go and let's bring it to them. Let's fight him. Let's go after the devil. Let's tear him down. Let's tear down all these lies. Let's tear down all these systems out there that are broken. Let's take it to them. But look at verse 13 real quick and look at how he phrases our purpose, our job. Therefore, take up the whole armor of God. We'll get to that in just a moment. That you may be able to withstand in the evil day. And having done all, to stand. Paul doesn't go, hey, get your weapons together, get this armor, and let's go march on the enemy. Let's go take it to them. Let's go protest. Let's go to Capitol Hill. Let's go, let's go, let's go, let's go. What does he say? And he's actually said it a couple times already in verse 11. He says that you may be able to stand, twice in this verse, that you may be able to withstand. Again, at the end of verse 13, having done all to stand. And if you just use your eyes, read ahead to verse 14, he says, stand, therefore. Right? Four times he goes, look, your job is not to take the fight to Satan. It's not to go and march and to take out all the enemies out around you. He goes, look, understand this. When you begin to kind of operate in that way, you're not doing actually what God has called you to do. Your job is just to stand. Just to be immovable. Just to be someone who knows who they are and stands exactly in that. You're to be, I think of it this way, you're to be a toddler. You're like, what does that mean, a toddler? Have you ever tried to move a toddler that doesn't want to move? Right? When you try to, I remember this with my kids. I try to tell my kid, we're leaving the park, right? Connor and Scarlett. Connor was like, he was like a neutron star that you couldn't move once he was set. It was like, I would try and pick him up and he went limp. And you ever see parents dragging their kids and they're like immovable. They're these little 25-pound objects that suddenly become 250 to 300-pound objects that even firefighters can't pull out of a burning fire, right? He goes, that's you. You just stand. You don't move. You don't, you don't back down. I'm not telling you to go run into the fire. I'm not telling you to do that. And he's going to talk about our weapons and standing in just a moment. But he goes, I want you to understand something. This is so important. Stand. Now, he spent the entire book telling us what we stand in, what Jesus has died to make us, who we are in Christ, who we are as a church, who we are in our relationships. And you bring that into that context here. This is the perfect cap for the book of Ephesians. He's going, look, all of that, everything we've been talking about, everything you are in Christ, he goes, you need to stand. You need to learn to be immovable in that. That's how you fight the spiritual battle. And now he's going to go into the weapons. Now he's going to go into how we begin to kind of fight that fight. So look at as he goes into the weapons now. And I'll go through these individually and understand there's a lot here. So, I'm going to go quick, but we'll put it all together in the end and we'll kind of see what he's talking about. He says in verse 14 in the first part, stand therefore, having girded your waist with truth. So he goes, look, essentially, kind of, you've got this belt, right, in verse 14, girding your waist, holding up, pulling up your waist with truth, right? Of course, belts are, I'm tightening my belt before I come out here because you don't want your pants to fall down. That's embarrassing. They didn't have pants. That wasn't the idea. But for them, they had the tunics they would wear, and then they would put this belt on across the middle, and they could hold their swords. They could hold all the things that they needed for battle. All the little equipments and attachments would go on their belt there. It was kind of the thing that grounded them in the middle. And he's going, you need to kind of have that grounding for your body. That place where you know, like, hey, this is what holds everything else together. And he goes, that idea there is truth, right? It's the perfect option here as he's looking at a Roman soldier and he's going, look, you're going to be kind of outfitted like a soldier when you're going to stand against Satan and everything he's going to bring against you. And he goes, the first thing you need to know is truth is vitally important to that. Truth is seeing things the way they really are, right? And he goes, what's Satan's primary weapon against you? Deception, lying. Trying to get you to believe things that aren't true. How is he going to attack you? And you're going to see so many throughout all these weapons and things that we have, this armor.
so much of it has to deal with the fact that Satan's just going to come against you and he's going to try and get you to believe things that aren't true. And so truth becomes absolutely core and essential to hold everything together, because it's like you need to know what's true. Right? Think about, you know, how many battles we get into in our lives, you know, what they come down to. It's like, what am I really going to believe? Right? In your mind, you start going like, you know, you have a bad day, something happens, and you start believing things that aren't true. My daughter yesterday, you know, I talked to her on the phone and she's having just a meltdown. She's 13. So these happen all the time, but she's having this meltdown after her soccer game. She played really hard. She got fouled. She got beat up. It was just a brutal game out in the heat up in LA. And she's driving home and she's just like, I hate soccer, Dad. I'm quitting. I'm over it. I'm done. Now, by the way, last weekend when she called me, she was like, Dad, I love soccer. She scored goals during the week. She had an amazing game. I love soccer. My coach is the best. This one is the opposite. My coach is the worst. I hate soccer. I want to quit. You know, and I feel like that's us sometimes in life, because we can so be swayed by our emotions, by the people around us that get us worked up over things, by people saying things that aren't true, right? Deception is kind of an easy thing to fall prey to. You know, lies are, they're out there. I mean, I could tell you guys right now that I just saw a rat fly through here, under here. And like, it doesn't have to be true, but you start looking around, right? And you start kind of getting weird and squirmy and you start, right? That's deception, right? It's like, and it's abundant. Satan's easy for him to look at us and go, you know what? Let me get you guys to believe a few things about yourself that aren't true. Let me kind of start hitting you with ideas that are like, you know, hey, you know, God doesn't really care that much. Otherwise, he would change the way this happens or that happens. And you're going, huh. Well, without truth, it's like you begin to be swayed. Things begin to fall apart. You don't have what you need to grab. You don't have the other elements of your armor that you need. And Paul starts us out and he goes, you need to know the truth. You need to know what's real in life. And he next jumps to an incredibly thing, kind of important thing to that, if you go to verse 14. In the second part, he says, having put on the breastplate of righteousness. Right? You guys have probably seen these in ancient armor. The breastplates went across your middle. It was like, I like those because in the movies, they were always like, they added in abs, right? And ripped body figures. I always think, you know, you never want to go to war and see a bunch of guys standing across from you that have like a bunch of dad bods. And so they kind of did them up with all kinds of pecs and stuff. But in reality, the breastplate was, you know, pretty common for a Roman soldier. And only the elite guys got those ripped ones with abs and stuff. But a normal soldier would be protected through the most important areas of their body, where all their vital organs were, right in the middle, right? The heart, the lungs. That's what the breastplate covered. And he says, the breastplate of righteousness, as he equates it to a spiritual weapon here, or a spiritual piece of our armor, right? Righteousness is a word that, you know, if you just kind of break it down, it means to live right, right? To choose to live in a way that lines up with what God wants. It's really simple in that sense. And he's going, what has to protect you and cover you at the core, and important areas, vital areas of who you are, is the ability for you to choose and to do what's right, what God wants you to do. And there's something super practical about that when you kind of think about it, right? Because Satan doesn't just show up with a pitchfork and poke at you and jab at you. And, you know, he doesn't just show up in a monstrous form and scare you like on a Halloween movie or anything like that. How does Satan show up? He's like, hey, why don't you... Yeah, I use the word compromise. Why don't you give in and compromise a little over here? You don't really need to tell the whole truth. You don't really need to let the government know exactly how much you make this year, right? Your taxes, right? It's like these little subtle, little decisions that we know the right decision, but it's like, yeah, I don't really need to forgive them or not gossip about them, because if you know, and we always have that excuse, if you knew what I went through, if you knew what they put me through, if you knew how much I paid in taxes, if you knew how much I gave, if you knew, and we have those little things where we justify making the wrong decision.
compromise righteousness in that sense. He goes, those are the areas where I can hit you in the big organs, the things that are going to take you out. And so Paul looks at us and he goes, no, nobody ever wakes up and goes, hey, I want to be a terrible person today. I just want to be a monster. I want to go do drugs. I want to be an evil person. I want to take other people out. I want to yell at people in the parking lot. I want to be mad. No, what happens is like we compromise little things along the way, and slowly we find ourselves becoming someone we really didn't want to be. We find ourselves lashing out at people and then justifying it. We find ourselves just turning into the person we don't want to be. That's righteousness. Making the right choice in our life. And Paul goes, you need to be covered by that. You need to have that ability to just say, no, I'm not listening to those little lies, those little shortcuts, and I'll make the right choice. God, what do you want me to do? Well, as he continues on, and we'll put these all together, hopefully in a way that makes a lot of sense in just a minute. But just forgive me, we're going to keep moving here. Otherwise, you know, you're going to need sleeping bags because we're going to be in here overnight. But he says in verse 15, and having shod your feet with the preparation of the gospel of peace. I love that. He jumps, you know, he goes from the belt to the midsection, hopes you don't notice that he didn't ever give you pants, but he jumps down to the feet now. And he goes, you need to have your feet covered with the preparation of the gospel of peace. Right? This is kind of a make or break for a soldier. Doesn't seem like it would be that important what covers your feet, but oh man, it's vital, right? It's vital. You need grip. You need protection. You need the ability to move freely, right? They weren't moving around on carpet and rugs. They were moving around on hillsides. They were climbing things. They needed grip. They needed the ability to kind of stand as they go against someone or an enemy, right? And when you're standing and when you're trying to be firm, nothing's more important than what's under your feet. And he says what needs to be under your feet is the preparation, which means the readiness or the prepared nature of the gospel of peace. I love that. He's giving us this idea of what anchors us, of what gives us footing. And he says it's the gospel, and not only that, the gospel of peace. Now, most people hit this and they just, and it's a good jump and it's a good application. They tell you that this really just refers to preaching the gospel everywhere you go. You need to be prepared with the gospel that Jesus loves you. He died for you. He's saved you. And he has this amazing plan for your future, the gospel. And that's important. And you definitely should do that. But let's put this in its context. He's talking about standing. He's talking about being firm. He's talking about an enemy that wants to come against us and tear us down. When he's saying this here, he's saying, look, the nature of the gospel is something that allows you to stand. Understanding what Jesus has done for you, understanding, and he applies it to peace, understanding the peace that you now have with God is so vital to standing in this world. Because if Satan's coming against you, if the lies are out there to bring you down, if there's something out there that's attacking you and who you are and who God has said you are, then the gospel comes and says, you know what, as Satan just goes, hey, you know, you can't expect God to still accept you after you messed up like that. You can't expect God to look at you and think you're okay when, you know, you didn't pray enough today. You didn't read your Bible enough today. As he begins to throw things against you, as he begins to accuse you, as you begin to feel the guilt, the shame that he wants to bring against you, that even sometimes we ourselves just bring against ourselves. He goes, you know what really anchors you in the battle? Is knowing that you have peace because of what Jesus Christ did for you on that cross. Knowing what God truly thinks of you because what Jesus has died for and given to you. That's what the gospel of peace really truly refers to there. He's going, you need to know that you have peace with God. That no matter what, when Satan comes against you, no matter what, when he accuses you, no matter what, when he says you're not enough, you're not good enough, you're not fast enough, you're not strong enough, you sin too much, you've got too many problems. You go, yeah, but I got peace
Because I know exactly what Jesus Christ did for me on that cross. I know exactly how much he loves me. I know exactly where I stand with him. And my peace comes from the fact that I'm at peace with God. That no matter what I do, how many mistakes I make, how many times I drop the ball, how much you're going to show up and accuse me, I know where I stand with God. And he goes, that's where you stand. That's where you plant yourself in as he talks about the gospel of peace. He goes on to say next in verse 16, he says, above all, taking the shield of faith with which you will be able to quench all the fiery darts of the wicked one. I love this because the word there he uses for shield, it's not this tiny little, you know, sometimes you see those little round shields that people have. He goes, no, this is the, if you've ever seen the Roman soldiers with the giant rectangular shields, that's the reference here to the shield. He's going, you take this shield of faith, right? This ability, faith, to trust God. And he goes, it's something that can kind of cover you as a whole. It's not this little tiny thing you're trying to hide and cower behind. It's like, no, it's this giant shield that you have that really protects you. And it's this ability for you to say, no, I'm believing God. And Paul says that's really important, that aspect, to trust God, faith, because Satan wants to launch these fiery darts at you. Right now, these were really real things in their day. They were little missile or projectiles or arrows. And, you know, they would launch them at you in battle. And what's worse than getting hit with an arrow in battle? Well, it's getting hit with a flaming arrow in battle. Like, as if just getting hit by something wasn't bad enough and pierced by something. It's like pierced by something that's going to catch you on fire. So they'd make these big shields and they would put sometimes leather over the front of them so they would kind of absorb and not catch on fire. It's like, and they would coat the leather. It's like this idea was you have something to kind of cover your whole body because Satan wants to launch these things at you. And not only are they going to hurt, but they're going to burn. And they're going to catch and they're going to grow. And Satan wants to launch one after the next. Again, with Satan, this idea of what he does, it's like an attack on your character, an attack on who you are, an attack, he says, on your faith. And he says the way you stand against certain things that Satan's going to do is you stand with faith. Right? There are going to be things that fly at you, doubts, fears, temptations, accusations, that discouragement we've talked about. And in the end, the thing that burns is that part that makes you really wonder if you can trust God. Right? That's the dart. That's the fiery dart. I do this stuff, if you might think at times, I go to church, I serve the Lord, I read my Bible, but like, how come I still have doubts? How come I still struggle? How I do all this stuff. I do the right stuff. How come I still feel this way? How come I still struggle mentally sometimes? How come I go down the list that he comes against you and he's like, yeah, let's doubt. Let's not trust God. And I think that sometimes Christians feel bad for even admitting this, that we struggle with doubts. You see, the word doubt, it just means to have two minds. It doesn't mean that you don't believe. It just means that your mind is open up to the fact that like, hey, what else is there? Is there another alternative to this? And I think sometimes we look at doubts and we go, oh, those are horrible. You know, doubts are normal. Doubts like darts in a battle should be expected. They're going to fly in. He goes, but that's why you need faith. So often we want everything to be just like sealed, locked tight. And the Christian walk is not that way. There are going to be things that don't make sense to you. There are going to be things that happen in your life. There are going to be problems that you face, and you just don't know the why. You can't understand everything about it. You can't understand why God would allow this to happen, why God would allow that to happen. And there are going to be things. You have to be okay with those hitting your shield. I mean, it's not the fact that those are never there. It's like, but you need to turn to faith. Faith says, I can't figure everything out, but I can trust God. Faith says, I don't know. There's solutions I don't have. There's problems I can't understand. But I do know who God is. And I do know what he's done for me. So I'm going to turn and I'm going to trust that. Faith doesn't mean we have every answer.
Faith doesn't mean like a GPS. We have every direction and everything that God, you know, and we have no doubts in our mind. Faith means that in the midst of doubts, I turn to God and I trust him. That's what faith really looks like. And he goes, that ability is an incredibly important ability in the battle that you're going to fight for who you are. Because Satan wants to take you down. Satan wants to make you think that because you don't have those answers, because you don't understand, because you're frustrated, because you feel bad, because you, whatever it is, that now, oh, God can't be God. Because I can't reconcile this problem or figure this thing out in my life, God isn't there. It's like, that couldn't be further from the truth. God is still God when you can't figure it out. He's even more God then, because it's like, he knows. And he goes, trust me. Trust me. Look at what I've done for you. It's not that God doesn't give us the ability to stand on something and look at evidence of what he's done for us. It's like what he's done for us on the cross. What he's done for you in your life. How he's changed you. How he's been there for you. He's like, based on that, know that I will still continue to be there for you, even when you can't figure everything out in the future. And Paul goes, you need that ability. Because if you don't have that ability to trust God when you can't make sense of everything, it's going to be really quick before you, you know, we're finite, we're humans. We're not going to figure out everything that God's doing. And he goes, it's going to be really quick before you start doubting God. And so as he goes there, stand behind that shield. Next up, he says in verse 17, the first part, he says, and take the helmet of salvation. So he gets to this helmet, which protects your head, really. And Paul called it the hope of salvation as he compared it to a helmet over in 1 Thessalonians. And I like that comparison, too, because it's this idea when he gets to your head, the thinking part, the brains. And he goes, you need to be protected up there, which obviously all of this is how we think and how we believe in this world. But he goes, even more importantly, I want you to have the helmet of salvation. Now, typically when we think of salvation, it's being saved. It's that time or that moment where you were saved. And we go, yeah, that's salvation. I need to remember when I was saved. That's part of it. But being saved is an ongoing process in our lives. It's like you weren't just saved once, you know, let's say at a Harvest Crusade or somewhere like that. And then God never showed up for the rest of your life to help you out, to save you, to continue saving you throughout the rest of your life. It's like the moment you were saved began a process where God was holding you in his salvation and continuing that process in your life. And I think that that's important to remember here as he's talking about salvation and how we think. He's like, remember that you're part of a process. Remember that God is always there to show up, to help you, to continue holding you in his salvation. It wasn't just a one-time moment thing where you got a golden ticket and like, you know, Charlie in the Chocolate Factory, God's like, here you go. One day you're going to heaven. You were saved, then you're in. He's like, no, you were saved. Definitely. There came a point where you became reborn, or, you know, like you were born again, as we say. But he goes, you're part of this process where God is continuing his work and his salvation, even to the very end. It's like, I'm saved. I know how this is turning out. I know that no matter what Satan brings against me and how tired I might get and worn down I get and asking myself if this is worth it or not, if I should continue, is this going to be worth it in the end? It's like, no, I'm a part of a process that's going on. And it's like, in the end, I know I'm saved because God continues to hold me in his hand. He continues to show up and rescue me when I need him. He continues to the very end, to the moment I close my eyes here in this body and open them up and breathe in heaven. He's there and he's saving me, and I'm part of a process that continues on. And so when Satan comes against me and I get worn down and he's lying, it's like, I know how this ends. I know that he holds me together. I know where my salvation is. And he goes, it changes how you think in this world. It gives you hope, as Paul said over in 1 Thessalonians, because you're like, I know where this is going. I know where I end up in the end because of his ability to save me. As he goes on there, look at verse 17 in the final part of these weapons, or these this armor he gives you. And he says, and the sword of the Spirit, which is the word of God.
the sword. Finally, he gets to kind of like a offensive weapon at the end here, right? An offensive weapon. If you're a Chargers fan like me, you don't know what those are, right? It's like an offensive weapon, right? He goes, the sword. And you think, naturally, we kind of think of those swords like King Arthur and the Knights of the Round Table, a giant sword. But this is kind of one of those small Roman dagger swords that he's referring to here with this word. And he says, the sword of the Spirit, which is the word of God. And the idea that he's really getting at here, if you go behind the Greek, is that it's not just, hey, I need to take the Bible and I need to memorize it and that's going to give me strength. That's important. That's a good thing to do and it's relevant because God will use that. But in a greater sense, what he's saying is there's something that the Spirit wants to do through his word in your life. And it's personal. It's this nature of like, and you've done this, right? Many of you have read the Bible for years and you've read a passage hundreds of times, but then you read it this one time and God's like, that's you. That's right now. And all of a sudden it opens up and you see it totally different and it applies to your life in a different way. He goes, that's the idea I'm talking about here. He goes, you need to have that ability in your spirit to be sensitive to what God is truly saying to you. To come to his word, to come to what he says and declares, and to hear it in a way that applies to your life and you now stand on and use. I mean, you saw this over in Matthew chapter 4 with Jesus and Satan coming against him. Of course, we see Satan, the tempter and the liar and accuser of Jesus. He's like, if you really are the Son of God, and three times he tells Jesus to do something that Jesus responds by saying, you know, it is written that man shall not live by bread alone, but by every word that proceeds out of the mouth of God. And he gives him three different times where he responds to Satan's accusations by going, hey, God's written something and I'm living by that. I'm applying that to my life right now. I'm using that in a personal way as the Spirit speaks to me. And what he's referring to is that nature of our lives. He's like, you need to know what God says, but you also need to know what God is saying to you personally. To come to his word, to come to what he's promised, to come to what he's declared, and to take that in a personal sense and a personal nature and say, hey, that's me. I believe that. I trust in that. I'm applying that to my life. And so it's this very personal nature of the word. And so, you know, as Satan attacks you, as he comes against you and goes, God doesn't care about you, you're like, I know what God says about me. I know that he's created me in his image. I know that he has a personal connection with me. You're never going to change. I know what he said in the book of Ephesians that, you know, I can walk in the newness of the man that I am. And as Satan accuses us, we turn to his word. And so finally here, he's given us a little bit of the armor. The next thing he gives us here is this idea of prayer. And we're almost to the end of the section here. I'll wrap it up real quickly here. But I want you to look at prayer real quick. He doesn't even equate it to a bit of the armor, because I think it's something as he talks about prayer that as he's looking at a soldier, he's like, I don't even have a comparison for this. This is so vital and so important. It holds everything together that I don't even have something I can compare this to. Look at verse 18. He says, praying always with all prayer and supplication in the Spirit, being watchful to this end with all perseverance and supplication for all the saints. And for me, that utterance may be given to me, that I may open my mouth boldly to make known the mystery of the gospel, for which I am an ambassador in chains, that in it I may speak boldly as I ought to speak. So as he gets to this last thing, right, again, maybe if he was looking at a modern soldier and he'd see them with a radio on or some kind of internet connected device, he might be able to make that comparison. But ancient soldiers didn't have anything like that. So he doesn't even compare it to an aspect of armor. But you see, it's something that fits so vitally here, because Paul's going, look, there is something that in the middle of a battle, that in the middle of attacks on you, that in the middle of Satan's accusations against you, in the middle of thoughts that are wrong and the battle for who you are, he goes, this is vital and this is important. In the middle of that, you can bring your thoughts, your hopes, your fears, your requests, your needs, all of it. And right before God, bring it and lay it down right there. To ask, to know that you have a God who hears you. A God who's present in the battle with you. Not only does he hear you, but when you go to him and you ask for things and you depend on him, he actually changes the way things are going to go.
Now that's a thought that just baffles me. The God, infinite God who knows all things of heaven and earth, lets me come before him, lets me make requests and ask things of him, and he literally changes the way things are going to go based on that. But it's what prayer is. And notice how Paul describes it here. He says, praying always, with all prayer, with all perseverance, for all the saints. Paul's going, this is an all thing. It's everything for me. There's a whole lot of all in there, right? Prayer isn't just some emergency button when you get into a bad situation. You need money, you need help real quick, and you didn't study for your test, and you're like, dear God, give me all the answers, right? He goes, no. This is all encompassing. This is this utter dependence that you have. Back to verse 10 in the beginning where he said, be strong in the Lord and the power of his might. He's like, this is your strength. And I've heard people who criticize Christians and criticize prayer go, well, yeah, prayer just proves you're a weak person. You can't do it on your own. And it's like, absolutely it does. But it also proves that you know exactly where you have your strength, the power of his might. It's like all dependent on him, right? If you look at your life and you don't pray, there's really only two reasons. You say you believe in God. The first is that you think you're strong enough on your own. It's arrogance. That you think in your skills and your energy and your planning and the way that you have, you know, your goals in life, you can make all that happen on your own. It's absolute arrogance to look at your life and go, I don't pray because of that. The other way, really the only other reason that you don't pray is because you don't think God's going to actually change anything. You don't think praying works. Paul didn't have that view. Paul looks at us and he's like, pray for everything. And he goes, you know what? Pray for me. I need help. This is Paul the Apostle. We read his prayers in this book. They're phenomenal. They're mind-blowing. And he's going, I need your prayers, guys. Prayer is something that he goes is absolutely vital because you come to God and you just recognize there, I need your strength. I need your guidance. I need your help. I need you to hear me. I need you to refresh me. I need you to revive me. I need you to prod me along my way, God. And when you come to him in that state of dependence, Paul just goes, oh, that's the power that holds everything together. That's the strength that you get to stand. And so as he wraps this up here, he's gone, man, you need truth. You need righteousness. You need the gospel of peace. You need salvation. You need all these things. You need prayer. And he's given us all these. And then all of a sudden, it kind of seems like he then just goes, okay, Paul out, right? Like the final verse here, look at, read these with me. But I love how he ends this. After giving us that picture of a soldier in our battle and the fight we're in, he says, but that you, in verse 21, also may know my affairs and how I am doing. Tychicus, a beloved brother and faithful minister in the Lord, will make all things known to you, whom I have sent to you for this very purpose, that you may know our affairs, that he may comfort your hearts. Peace to the brethren and love with faith from God the Father and the Lord Jesus Christ. Grace be with all those who love our Lord Jesus Christ in sincerity. Amen. I love how Paul ends this. Because after talking about standing in battle and the armor and all that, he doesn't just go, hey, good luck out there. He actually goes, hey, I'm sending Tychicus. A friend. I'm sending someone who's going to stand with you guys. You're not doing this alone, right? He's a beloved brother, a faithful minister, and he's coming that he may comfort your hearts. I love that idea. He's like, I'm looking out for you because we're in this together. It's kind of like one of the key themes of the book of Ephesians, that you're not just doing this alone. Right? We're not just a bunch of individual Christians trying to survive our battles out there all by ourselves. He's like, no, we're a body. And so from this part of the body over here, Tychicus is coming. He's going to encourage you and he's going to build you up. And you guys, as Paul had ended with prayer, he's like, pray for me and build me up. He's got this idea that you're not just fighting all alone. You're not just this solo, you know, lone wolf. You know, lone ranger out there who's just fighting this spiritual battle. He's like, no, we're all in this together. We're all fighting together. We're a body. We're a family. And we stand together as we battle. And look at his final words here. If you notice this in verse 23 and 24, he goes, peace, you look at that,
love, faith. In verse 24, he says grace. All that stuff, he goes, there's a war going on, you're in a battle. And he goes, peace. I love that. You're being attacked by the enemy who wants to destroy you. Hey, love from God. He talks about faith. He ends the way he began this book with this idea of grace. Because what Paul is doing, and if you look at verse 23 at the very end there, he says peace and love with faith from God the Father and the Lord Jesus Christ. He kind of hits on something he began in the beginning. He goes, all of this stuff, it's from our Lord. It's in him that he gives it to you. If you understand that, you understand it kind of makes the whole spiritual armor thing click. Because the spiritual armor that he's just described and all these things, they seem at first kind of like this checklist of all these things you need to go out and get and be and go do. But in reality, what he's saying is, this is all from Jesus. And I have spent this entire book telling you about the peace that he brings you, the love he has for you, the grace that he's poured out on us, the faith that we have in him. And if you go through every single one of those weapons that he's described, for six chapters, or armor that he's been describing to us, for six chapters, those are the very things he's been describing that we are in Jesus Christ, that we have in Jesus Christ, that we are now because of Jesus Christ. Truth? He goes, you know the truth in chapter 4 because the truth is in Jesus. Righteousness, chapter 4, he goes, you're this new man created according to God in true righteousness and holiness. You've been made new, so now you can choose the right thing. In chapter 2, he said, he is our peace, as he described the gospel to us. The faith, he says, Christ dwells in our heart through faith as he prayed for us at the end of chapter 1. Salvation, by grace, in chapter 2, he said, you've been saved through faith. The word, well, that's this entire book that he's bringing to us. Prayer, all throughout this book, he stopped and he's prayed to show how important that is. What he's doing here at the end is he's not introducing a bunch of new topics that you as Christians need to go figure out how to be. You know, it's not like some Halloween costume he's telling you to dress up in and suddenly try to pretend to be. He goes, no, this is what you are and who you are in Jesus. Now stand in that. He's died. And he brings you all of this, and he said in six chapters of this book, he's going, this is who you are. This is your identity now. So you need to make the choice now to stand in that. It's not like, oh, I need to create this list. I need to pray for more righteousness. I ask for more righteousness. I'm more righteous. I'm going to make better choices. Like we have to try at this. No, he goes, you just need to make the simple choice to be who God has called you to be. Who God has made you to be. When you're not that, you're settling for something far less. You're settling for a lie. He goes, how do you fight Satan and his lies against you? You just turn to who you're supposed to be, to who Jesus says you are, to who Jesus died for you to become. And you stand in that. I love that idea here. Because at the end he goes, grace, peace, love, it's all there in Jesus Christ. It's all what he brings to us. And all that spiritual armor and all that spiritual weaponry, well, that's now who you are. So make the choice. When Satan comes against you, when he lies, when he tells you you're not that, it's like, no, I know who I am because of what Jesus has done for me, because of what Jesus died to make me. When Satan tells you you're not enough, when Satan tells you you sin too much, when Satan goes through all the problems in your life and you feel those worries and you feel those attacks, when you feel it rising up in you to respond and yell at other people and respond and try to, he goes, no, take a step back. Just be who God called you to be, who God says you are. I mean, I found that to be the greatest way to handle arguments in my life. In the middle of an argument, try this week. When you're just frustrated at maybe your wife, I don't know, that's mine sometimes, or your kids or your coworkers or your boss, and you want to respond to them by going, you know what, let me just tell you exactly, and you want to yell at them and you want to go into this, just go this. Just one thought in your head. Who has God called me to be?
I tell you what, that's diffused every, this last week if I studied this passage, every one of my responses in an argument, every one of my responses when I'm driving through traffic and I'm like, who has God called me to be? Every one of my responses when I see the news headlines and I see the problems in the world and I see all that, I'm like, I need to go yell at them and I need to go repost this. It's like, who has God called me personally to be? Who am I? When I can learn to respond in that, I'm wearing all this armor. There's no lies that are going to get through. And that's as Paul ends this, what he's saying. He goes, look, just be. Be the people that God has died you to make, to become. Be the people that Jesus says you are. Don't fall for the lies. Don't let Satan get in your head. Don't back down. Stand. Because you're something awesome. And that's what God's created you in Christ Jesus. Let's pray. Lord, we thank you so much. And in the midst of our lives, well, even some of the lies and things that Satan brings against us might be true. We might be people who drop the ball. We might be people who make mistakes, who sin, who get off track. Lord, what's also true is that we have a God who loves us, who died for us, who forgives us, who washes us clean, who makes us new, and calls us into something that we could never be apart from him. And so, Lord, what's truest about us is that we're now connected to you. We belong to you. We're in you, as Paul says in Ephesians chapter 1. And being that, we're something more than we could ever be on our own. We're thankful, Lord, that in the midst of every attack against us, that in the midst of every horrible thought against us, in the midst of all those things, Lord, what's truest about us is that you love us and have created us as something new. Help us to trust that. Help us to walk in that and help us to be that. It's in Jesus' name we pray. Amen. Well, if you'll please stand. I'm going to close in one final little chorus here. But if you need prayer for anything, there will be people down in the front who would love to pray for you after the service. And God bless you as you spend your week just living this out, walking in who you are.

0: 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Have a great day.
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0: 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We are going to join Maranatha Chapel in San Diego in just a few seconds for a message from Pastor Daniel Bentley. It's from the middle of the Bible, the Psalms. And it's from one of the middle Psalms, number 78. And he's going to begin in the middle of Psalm 78, verse 52 to be exact, a message titled, Meet Me in the Middle. Over on K-Wave 1110, Philip DeCourcy is teaching until 9:30. That'll be followed by Raul Reese, and then at 10 o'clock, a replay of a pastor's perspective episode from earlier this week. 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Joel and Luke will be at the Greek Theater in Los Angeles on Friday the 9th and at the Rady Shell Jacobs Park in San Diego on Sunday the 11th. Have this number handy for when we open up the studio lines, 714-828-1079. Not yet, but your next chance to win is sometime later this morning.
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5: Just want to read part of the psalm over you. This is Psalm 143. So if you just close your eyes, I'm going to read it over you. It says, cause me to hear your loving kindness in the morning, for in you, God, do I trust. Cause me to know the way in which I should walk, for I lift up my soul to you. Oh God, would you help us to hear in this new day?

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We surrender them and lay them before you and give you a fresh surrender today.

most like you can, Jesus. We love you. We love you. We thank you for your presence right now. Can you just thank Jesus for his presence right now? Thank him for sending his Holy Spirit to always be with you. If you have any heaviness you want to trade in right now for the lightness of his presence, Jesus, I want to trade in the heaviness from this week. Exchange it for the light load. Cast my cares on you. And Holy Spirit, we ask that you fill us with a fresh revelation of Jesus today. We ask this in your holy name. And all God's people said,

0: Hey, man, author. My name is Isaac, and welcome to the latest, your weekly snapshot of everything happening around the church. First, man, author families, get ready for a fun night together at our family movie night on October 2nd, featuring the Prince of Egypt. We're kicking things off at 5 p.m. with food, lemonade, cotton candy, and more. We are going to be watching the movie outside on Solomon's porch, so bring your chairs, blankets, pillows, and come ready for a great evening of fun, food, and fellowship. We can't wait to see you and your family there. Next, man, author, following Jesus doesn't stop at the church doors. Go Day is an opportunity for our entire church family to put our faith into action and serve our community. Whether you're a child, student, parent, or grandparent, there's a place for you. We have teams serving right here on this campus and others heading out into the community to partner with the local organization and meet practical needs, from painting and cleaning to encouraging others and building relationships. There's so many ways to share the love of Christ through simple acts of service. So come ready to be a part of a special day as we serve our neighbors, build connections, and show the love of Jesus together. Let's be the church wherever God sends us. We hope you'll join us for Go Day. Lastly, check out this quick video.
1: This summer at Maranatha was unforgettable. So many people encountered Jesus, surrendered their lives to the Lord, or made public professions of their faith. The numbers are staggering. We hosted more than 1,200 women across two beloved nights. Many young women attended alongside their moms, and for some, it was their first ever visit to Maranatha, and perhaps to any church. We also sent hundreds of tweens, teens, and young adults on life-changing camps and mission trips. For example, at the high school summer camp in Utah, shy young freshmen had powerful encounters with the Lord, and we were blessed with the testimony of a group of young teenage girls who reported being set free from anxiety. At VBS, 752 children and 443 youth and adult volunteers turned our normally quiet campus into a high-energy, high-impact week of ministry. And best of all, 103 kids told us that they gave their lives to Jesus. And we know from years past that VBS is often just the beginning for many families who then decide to call Maranatha home because of the love they saw on display here. The summer was also filled with an outpouring of declarations of faith. Across three beach baptisms, 202 people decided to go public with their decisions to follow Jesus, providing onlookers at La Jolla Shores with a visible picture of the inward change that has already taken place through their faith in Christ. Behind every one of these numbers is a name, a soul, and a life impacted by your giving. We hope you'll celebrate with us all that God did this summer through Maranatha Chapel, and we could not have done it without you.
0: We are so blessed as a church to have had this summer, and it wouldn't have been possible without you. Well, that's all for this week. Thanks for tuning in, and we'll see you next time.
2: All right. Amen. Welcome, everyone. How are you guys doing? Who's excited to be in the house of the Lord? Amen. Man, you guys have had your caffeine. Praise the Lord. Well, my name is Kenny. I am one of the pastors here, and it is my honor to welcome all of you this morning. I just want to say thank you for joining us. Thank you for coming to worship with us. We see all of you guys out on Solomon's porch. We have people that are tuning in online. We also have, we're live right now on the radio. So can we give everyone a warm Maranatha welcome? Amen. And then also, if you guys are maybe checking out the church, this is your first time, or maybe you've been coming for a couple of weeks, we just want to say welcome. We're glad you're here. We pray that your time here would be, you know, just a time of being ministered to, and that you would feel blessed as you join us as we come to worship Jesus Christ. We also want to let you know that we would love to connect with you. So one of the ways you can do that, you can tap on the little button in front of you, click on the I'm new, and then if you guys can stop by the Welcome Center on your way out, we have a gift that was prepared just for you. So we'd love to get that into your hands. Well, this morning, I just want to share about an opportunity that we have as a church. And how many of you guys are already thinking about Christmas? Not too many, right? It's a reminder. We got to get our Christmas shopping done. But hey, I want to just get you guys thinking about Christmas in this respect. So this weekend at the church here, we are launching Operation Christmas Child. OCC, it's a huge ministry. In fact, it's one of the biggest outreaches that we have as a church that really allows the gospel to go out to really the four corners of this earth. So we have partnered with Samaritan's Purse Ministry. This is led by Franklin Graham. Pastor Ray was great friends with the Grahams. And, you know, their ministry is such an awesome opportunity for us to participate in the story of Jesus going out and touching lives of kids that are all around this world. So the way that looks is OCC, what they do is they prepare these little shoe boxes. I'm sure many of us have heard about them, but if you haven't, they want to bless kids that are living in third world countries, impoverished countries, and this is an opportunity to bless them during the Christmas season, you know, with a shoebox of just some things that we take for granted, right? Some essentials, socks, underwear, maybe some toys, but then with every box that gets delivered, the gospel of Jesus is presented, and there's an opportunity to respond, and we have seen countless lives touched by the gospel because of these $20 boxes that we make. So again, I just want to, you know, give you guys that invitation. We have a table that's out by the Welcome Center. We'll be there for the next 6 weeks. You can go pick up a box, pick up two, take your kids to the store, tell them what this box means and the potential that this could land in a kid's hands who will be super excited, but then also they'll be able to hear about the greatest gift that was ever given, Jesus Christ, and these kids can get saved. So again, I would encourage you to stop by the Welcome Center, grab a box. It has the instructions in there, and then you have a couple of weeks to get those turned in, and we'll see what God can do. Amen. Amen. All right. Well, at this time, I'm going to invite the service host to come forward to receive our tithes and offerings. And this is a moment that, you know, we pause and we, you know, allow an opportunity for us to give back to the Lord what God has graciously given to us. And, you know, when I think about giving, I think about generosity. You know, a person that's not generous doesn't give. And when I think about generosity, that's one of the main characteristics of the God that we serve. You know, all of us in here, as Christians, we have all partaken of the generosity of God. Our God is a generous God. And it says in John chapter 3, verse 16, that God so loved the world that he gave his only begotten Son. He freely gave his Son. We didn't earn it. We didn't deserve it. God gave his Son so that we can spend eternity with him. And I believe as Christians, as people who have received that gift from Jesus, the more time that we spend with God in his presence, I think this characteristic should grow in our lives. You know, the church is called to be a generous people. So as we pause in this moment of offering to God, it's not an obligation to give. Okay, it's not, the Bible tells us, yes, we are commanded to give, to tithe, but this is not an obligation. More than that, it's an invitation to partner with what God is doing here at Maranatha Chapel. That as you guys give, we're able to use the resources that come from this church with God's wisdom to allow the gospel to go forth and people to get saved. You're partnering so that God's kingdom can come and that his will can be done here on earth at Maranatha Chapel as it is in heaven. So let's pray. Father, we thank you so much for this opportunity that we have been able to gather as your church. And Lord, as we come before you and this time of tithes and offerings, Lord, we give you our fish, we give you our loaves. We don't have much, but we entrust them into your hands, Lord. And we ask that you would multiply them, that you would use them for your glory, that people that don't know you would hear the gospel of Jesus, that their lives would be radically transformed, and that we would just be able to play a small part in that, God. We thank you for the church as we have come and we've gathered to worship you, Lord. I pray now that you would just ready our hearts to receive all that you would have to speak to us, Lord. That you would change us, that you would mold us, that you would convict us and challenge us, Lord, so that when we walk out of these doors, Lord, we can look a little more like you this morning. We pray for our pastor. We ask that you would anoint the message that he's going to share, Lord. May it be a powerful message. May it encourage us. May it build us up in our holy faith. Lord, we love you. We thank you, and we ask this in Jesus' name. Amen.

0: All righty, good morning, ladies and gentlemen. Wow, guys. Amazing worship. I love worshiping Jesus with this church. Because when our praises rise, His presence falls. Amen? Amen. Hey, if you got a Bible, and I hope you do, will you turn with me to Psalm 78? As you can tell, things are a little different this morning. We're taking a break from our series that we're in the middle of, This Is Us, where we're walking through our core values as a church. We'll hop back into that next week, and so plan on being here for that. But today, this is the seventh and final feast. We, as a church, for several years now, have walked through the feasts of the Lord, and today we're going to be talking about the Feast of Tabernacles, which is the seventh feast on Israel's calendar. But as you're turning to Psalm 78, I want to take just a moment to introduce you to a longtime friend of the ministry. His name is Boutros Mansour. He has flown all the way from Nazareth in Israel. By the way, that's Jesus' hometown. Yeah. Amen. And this is my friend Boutros, and I've asked him to come and share with us for a bit. He has an incredible ministry. I've actually known Boutros going on 25 years. It's a long time partnership, and through our Nehemiah Fund, we've been able to partner with these guys. He helped pioneer a Christian school in the middle of Nazareth that has over 1,000 students. Praise the Lord. Here's what I love about that. 20% of the students who come to the school are Muslim background, but because of the high academic standard, they're fighting to get their kids enrolled so that they can hear the gospel and learn about Jesus, I just love that. Amen. More recently, he has just been appointed the Secretary General of the World Evangelical Alliance. That's a mouthful. Here's what it means. He oversees a network of churches in 164 countries representing 650 million Christians. And this guy, my friend, is the guy in charge of all of that. He's got a lot on his shoulders, so he needs your prayers. But I invited him to come and just give a word. Would you welcome Boutros?
1: It's lovely to be back here in Maranatha Chapel. I've been here 3-4 times in my previous role in the school. Today I come in a different hat. I don't have a hat, but supposed to. The Maranatha Chapel also sent groups to help with our camps there. We sent groups here to stay. My son came in one of the groups, and after he came back, they were in a camp here. He wanted to get baptized. He was baptized September, actually, at this time. My daughter came and stayed for 3 months here, 12 years ago, and volunteered in the school, mainly a little bit in the church as well. So I love this church. I have a very good connection with Pastor Ray, and of course, with Pastor Daniel, and with a lot of beautiful people here. So I'm happy to be back here and to tell you more about what the Lord has led me to do. You know, in John 17, just before Jesus went to the cross, he prayed to the Father. And if you read it again, you see that more than once he prays to the Father and says, "Let them be one, like we are one." Wow! Like we are one? Like the Father and the Son in the Trinity, he wants us to be one? So unity is big in the heart of Jesus. And he says that more than once. Is it just a unity in a home or in a church, which is very important, of course, there should be unity in a church? Or is it just in a town, a city, or in a country, or also in the whole world? And you know, 180 years ago, people from different evangelical churches had on their heart to put aside all the differences. You know, every church has its own thing, you know, a little bit different, but in maybe 80%, 90% of evangelical evangelical doctrine, we are similar. It's the same. You know, you go out another evangelical church, yeah, maybe the practices are a little bit different. We differ on this or that, but in mainly 80, 90%, maybe even more, we are similar. So they said, they met in London, 900 of them, and they said, "We're going to put aside all our differences, and we're going to create a world evangelical alliance," which is believers, evangelicals from different denominations who come together in alliances. So that was 180 years ago. Today we have in 164 countries alliances. In every country there will be churches from different denominations who come together. What do they come together for? Of course they keep on, you know, the church continues to do its own thing, but they come together to encourage one another. Fellowship. If there's need for relief, for example, then they cooperate one with another. If they have a problem with the government, then they need a representation that will go to the government. And this is something that we do. We have offices in the United Nations, in Geneva, and also in New York, in order to bring issues of religious freedom. You know, here in America, you enjoy religious freedom. That's lovely. But there are a lot of countries around the world who suffer from religious oppression. They are not free to worship. They cannot come on a Sunday and sit in church and worship. So we try, on their behalf, to go to their governments, to go to the United Nations, to go to whoever we need to go to, in order to help them worship and praise the Lord. And we come together in order to fulfill the Great Commission. You know, the Lord is near. Jesus is near. He'll come soon. So we need to be activated to do more. And we can do more when we work in cooperation, in collaboration. We strengthen one another. We help one another. So that's what we do. So please pray for me. We have a QR code, supposed to, yeah? And you can just fill your name and you'll just get our newsletter, so you can pray for us in a better way. And God bless you. After the meeting, I'll be outside. If somebody wants to talk to me a little bit more, ask questions, get to know me, I'll be more than happy. God bless you.
0: Thank you. Yeah, amazing ministry. Love what you guys are doing. Feel so honored to get to partner with them. I mean, he was just in a meeting last week with Zelensky. So these are the kinds of people that he's rubbing shoulders with. He's having a huge impact all around the world. And so he needs your prayers. And he'll be in the back to answer any questions, tell you more about the ministry. And you can learn more by dropping by his table. But with that being said, we can dive into our study of God's Word. Can we bow our heads one more time to pray? And then we'll study the Word together. Father God, we thank you for your Word. It's a lamp unto our feet. It's a light unto our path. We need to hear it from heaven. So, Father, would you speak? Would you speak clearly? Would you speak directly? Would you speak personally to each one of us? I don't know how you do it. But you have this ability to take one sermon and apply it in thousands of different ways, uniquely and specifically at the exact same moment. Would you do that again today? Take the words of my mouth and the meditations of my heart. Let them be acceptable in your sight, Lord, and use them to strengthen your bride, the church, today. I pray it with my brothers and sisters in the mighty name of Jesus. And all God's people said, amen, amen. Two more quick announcements before I launch into the study, but Go Day is coming up. I want every single person here to get registered to go into our community to be salt and light. This is where the church activates. The church is gathered today, but then on October 10th, Go Day, the church is going to scatter like salt all throughout this community, and we want to kind of put it out there that we're doing this for Jesus, and we want everyone to know that Maranatha is a church where God is moving and working, and we want them to know we love our city because God loves our city. So this is our opportunity. We're going to have different opportunities for you to partner with us in the community. Go to our website to learn more. And then this Wednesday is a prayer night. For those of you who come on Wednesday nights, come ready to seek the Lord in prayer. It's going to be powerful. All right, now we can jump into the Word. The title of my message for you is Meet Me in the Middle. Someone say, Meet Me in the Middle. Meet me in the middle. You ever noticed that nobody really likes being in the middle? How many middle children do we have in the room today? Where are you at, my middle children? Okay, you know what I'm talking about. This sermon is for you, right? The oldest always gets all the attention. The youngest gets away with murder. But the middle child is sitting there waving their arms saying, hey, does anybody even know I'm here, right? We don't like being in the middle. Nobody gets their boarding pass and says, woohoo! I got the middle seat. I get to spend the next 5 hours sandwiched between two humans fighting for the armrest like a sausage, you know. We don't like being in the middle. Our distaste for the middle can even be seen in the way we tell stories. You hop on Instagram or social media and it's always before and after photos. Here's me before I lost the weight and here's me afterwards. Or here's our house before the remodel and here's what it looks like now. But nobody hops on to say, it's day 136. Everything's covered in dust and it looks like a bomb went off in here. Pray for me. No, we like the end. We like the beginning, but maybe not the middle, which is why we celebrate the wedding day. And then we celebrate the 50th anniversary. But can I get a witness? There's a whole lot of marriage that's happening in the middle. We love to take pictures on the first day of school, and then we put the caps on graduation day. But between those 2 days, there's a lot of late nights, there's a lot of homework, there's a lot of early mornings. We do a ceremony for groundbreaking, and then a ribbon cutting for the completion of a project. But in the middle, when the building is half its height, nobody's throwing a party. Like I said, beginnings are exciting and endings are thrilling, but in the middle, that's when things get hard. And yet, while all of that is undoubtedly true, I've bumped into an uncomfortable truth about our God. He seems to do some of his deepest work in the middle. Let me explain. In the scriptures, you'll discover that there's almost always a gap between when God first gives a promise and when that promise comes to pass in a person's life. I wish that it didn't work like that. Like, wouldn't it be great if God spoke a word to you and then you could just walk right into its fulfillment the very next day with just skipping the whole middle part? Unfortunately, that's not how it works. Like, think about Abraham, for instance. God gives him a word. Abraham, I'm going to give you a son, and through him, I'm going to multiply his descendants so they become a nation that outnumbers the stars in the sky. Great, Lord. Well, eventually he has Isaac. But there's 25 years between the time when God gives the promise and when Isaac steps onto the scene. There's a middle part there. And things get messy. Joseph is given a dream where his brothers all bow down before him. And eventually that dream comes to pass when he's elevated to the second highest position in the land of Egypt. But between the dream and the fulfillment, there was a whole story, wasn't there? David is anointed as Israel's future king when he's just a teenager. And he eventually becomes the man on the throne, but he didn't see the whole middle part where he would spend years running from King Saul and living in caves. You see what I'm saying? Like, we love beginnings and we love to celebrate the end, but there's that whole messy middle part. And all of that sets the stage for our study today. For anyone in here who finds themselves in the middle, I believe God wants to remind you of something. And here's what he wants you to know, that he's with you in it. He's forming you through it. And he wants to meet you in the middle of it. In the middle of your grief, in the middle of your drama, in the middle of your pain, in the middle of your mess. He is the Alpha and he is the Omega. That is to say, he's the first and he's the last. But as we're about to discover, he's also the God who meets us in the middle. Someone say, meet me in the middle. All right, go ahead and stand to your feet as we read from God's word. We like to stand to honor the reading of those scriptures, if you're able. I'm going to begin in verse 52 of Psalm 78, and we'll read down through verse 55. Here's what it says. But he brought his people out like a flock. He led them like sheep through the wilderness. He guided them safely so that they were unafraid. But the sea engulfed their enemies, and so he brought them to the border of his holy land, to the hill country his right hand had taken. He drove out nations before them and allotted their lands to them as an inheritance. He settled the tribes of Israel in their homes. Ladies and gentlemen, this is the word of the Lord. Amen? Amen. You guys can be seated. I've read just a few verses from this beautiful psalm, Psalm 78. It was written by one of the psalmists of Israel. His name was Asaph, and this is basically a history lesson set to music. And in this psalm, Asaph recounts the history of God's people to remind them of God's faithfulness, that he was faithful to lead them through the wilderness on the way to the promised land, which makes it really the perfect psalm for us to study on the Feast of Tabernacles. You see, this entire feast, it all centered around the remembrance of that period of history when God guided his people faithfully through the wilderness during that 40-year stretch of time as they made their way to the promised land. Now, one of the unique features of this particular feast that set it apart from all of Israel's other feasts is that instead of merely having the people just tell the story of God's faithfulness, he actually had them reenact it. And that's why we've got this, it's called a sukkah. It's a temporary shelter. It's covered with palm fronds on the top. And for the week-long Feast of Tabernacles celebration, God had every person in the community move out of their home and into one of these guys. He wanted them to rehearse the time that God had been faithful to lead his people through the wilderness. But before he could lead them through the wilderness, he first had to get them out of Egypt. That brings us to point number one in our sermon. If you've got your notes, go ahead and pull them out. I'll give you your first fill in the blank. We learn this in verse 52, that God brings us out. Notice how verse 52 begins. He brought his people out like a flock. Now, the place he brought them out of was a land called Egypt. The Israelites spent 400 years as slaves there, and the whole time their situation was as hopeless as it was dire. There was nothing they could do to break themselves free or loosen their chains. If you were one of those Israelites living in that final generation, all you had ever known was slavery. All anyone you had ever known, going back to your parents and your grandparents and your great-grandparents, they had all been slaves. But then they cried out to God. And he broke the iron chains of Egypt by doing for his people what they could never do on their own. And how did he do that? Through the shed blood of a sacrificial lamb. The blood was applied to the doorposts of each home. It caused the angel of death to pass over those homes where the blood had been applied. That's where we get the Passover from. And through this one night, Pharaoh's iron grip was broken and God's people were set free. But here's where we step into the story. It begins to mirror our own, because just like the Israelites, you and everyone you ever met was born a slave of sin, that is. You were helpless to free yourself, and God saw that. And so eventually, hopefully, you reached a point just like they did where you cried out for a deliverer. And he didn't just send Moses. He sent his own son. Christ becomes our Passover lamb. He stretches out his arms on the cross. He spills his blood. And wherever that blood is applied to the doorposts of our heart, freedom comes into that life. Amen. Now, here's why this is good news. Some of you, you know what it feels like to be brought out of something. And you don't even have to go back that far to remember the chains of bondage that used to characterize your life. It wasn't that long ago that you were in a dark, dark place and he pulled you out of that pit. For some of you, it was a prison of addiction. For others, it was heavy chains of bitterness, or the crippling weight of shame, or the brokenness of a past that you couldn't seem to break free from, and it was threatening to destroy you. And God saw you in those chains, and since you couldn't free yourself, he freed you. Since you couldn't get to him, he came down to you and pulled you up, which means Egypt and this world and sin itself has no more hold on you. His blood has been shed. You have been set free. Amen. But this is where things get interesting. You see, getting his people out of Egypt was never the finish line for God. If anything, it was just the first step. You see, the whole time God had a bigger plan, a bigger purpose. He had an ultimate destiny. He wanted to bring his people into a land flowing with milk and honey called the Promised Land. And God has a similar design for your life. You see, breaking you out of the old life was never the finish line. It's where your journey of faith begins. And we see this illustrated in a wonderful way through Deuteronomy chapter 6, verse 23. I wonder if you would be willing to read that verse with me out loud. Let's go ahead and read it together. But he brought us out from there to bring us in and give us the land he promised on oath to our ancestors. Notice what Moses says. He brought them out to bring them in. I love this. God never takes us out of one thing without intending to bring us into something infinitely better. Amen? So he brings us out of bondage so he can bring us into freedom. He brings us out of darkness so he can lead us into the light. He brings us out of isolation so he can bring us into community. He wants to lead us out of those chains so he can bring you in to the abundant life. But here's the rub. That event, it's not an event so much as it is a process. And it doesn't happen overnight. We see this very thing play out in the lives of God's people. You see, after they departed Egypt, they didn't arrive at the doorstep of Canaan the following morning. No, they, on their way to their destiny, they had to pass through this in-between place called the wilderness. It was the place that existed in between where they'd come from and where they were headed. They were in the middle. But the good news is that we have a God who doesn't leave us to figure it out on our own. Our God meets us in the middle. Which brings us to point number two. You see, not only is God faithful to bring us out of some things, He also is faithful to walk us through the middle. That's what we learn in the second half of verse 52. See, after telling us how God brought them out of Egypt, Asaph goes on to describe how He led them like sheep through the wilderness. Now, the way that sentence is structured, it leaves you with the impression that the wilderness was just like this little blip on the map that they passed through on the way to their ultimate destination. But if you're familiar with the story, you know that there's a whole lot of history buried in that one word, through. That word is doing a lot of work. It's like 40 years of history are compressed into that one word, through. And by the way, those 40 years weren't all a walk in the park, were they? They were filled with trials and tribulations, enemies and battles, uncertainty and disappointment. There were days when they trusted God and walked in miracles, and there were other days when they questioned ever leaving Egypt in the first place. They wanted to go back to their chains. Can you imagine that? Now, it's easy for us, sitting on this side of history, to look back at what they went through and to think, well, it's okay, guys. God's going to get you there. And so we skim past this part of the story because we know how it ends. They eventually do make it to the promised land. But I think sometimes it's good to take a minute to remind ourselves that between the out and the in, there's a whole lot of through. And come to think of it, isn't that where most of life is lived? We live it in the middle. And I'm wondering if I'm talking to anybody today who's just going through it. You know what I mean by that? You're just going through it. You're going through it emotionally. And it's a dry patch in your life emotionally. Maybe you're going through it relationally with your friends or with your spouse. Or maybe you're going through it physically and you're battling through a diagnosis that you never saw coming. Or maybe you're going through it financially and you're just, I'm going through something. I think in different seasons of life, we can find ourselves going through it and it can be hard. And for anyone in here to whom those words might apply, I think God wants you to hear something. He wants you to know something. The stuff you're going through, it hasn't been sent to break you. God is allowing it because He's building you up through it. This is what God does in those in-between seasons, those middle grounds, when He's leading us through it. Again, we see this in the lives of the Israelites. Sure, the wilderness was a dry and arid, and in some ways it felt like a God-forsaken place, but let's not forget that that's where the people of God were formed. It's where they received the Word and the Law and the Torah. It's where they learned how to worship. It's where God prepared them for what He prepared for them. See, we spend so much time asking God to change our circumstances. Meanwhile, oftentimes it's those very circumstances that God is using to change us. In the middle is where He develops our character. It's where He deepens our faith. It's where He teaches us to pray. It's where He exposes those things in us that need to be unearthed so they can be addressed. So for anyone going through something right now, maybe you need to change your frame of reference. Instead of saying, God, when are you going to get me out of this? Perhaps you need to start asking, God, what are you forming in me as I pass through this? You see, we get it twisted because we're so goal-oriented. We're all about the destination, but God has a different agenda. We're all about when are we going to get there? He's all about who are you becoming in the process. So if you're going through it, just understand and know that God's working in the middle of it. But there's something else you need to know. Just because God uses the wilderness doesn't mean you've got to stay there forever. Israel prolonged their season in a place that God said was just a temporary dwelling. So don't make a permanent home in what God intends to be a temporary season. If God is bringing you through it, that implies an eventual exit, doesn't it? I like that. Reminds me of a story I heard years ago about a small group of people. They were sitting in a church and they were going around sharing their favorite verses, and people hit up all of the bangers, all of the most popular ones, John 3:16 and all the rest. And then they came to this old seasoned saint and she said, you know, I like all those verses that say it came to pass. And they said, what do you mean? That's not even a verse. It's like a phrase in a verse. What do you mean you love the phrase, it came to pass? Why is that your favorite scripture? And she said, because if it came to pass, it means it's not here to stay. Which is a good reminder. Amen. You can put your hands together for that if you want. You're going through it. And it's nice to know that God is working through the circumstances in our lives. But can we just get real for a moment? Instead of going through it, wouldn't you just rather he deliver you from it? Right? I mean, we all love those testimonies that sound like this. We thought it was going to be cancer, but then the test came back and it was benign. Or I thought I was going to lose my job, but I actually ended up getting promoted. It all worked out. Or we thought we were going to have to move, but then a door opened and God made a way. He stepped in. And that's when God delivers us from the storm. And I love those stories, but can we just be real? He doesn't always work like that. Sometimes he delivers you from the storm, and then sometimes he shows up by carrying you through it. Sometimes he calms the storm. Other times he walks into the boat with you. Sometimes he picks you up so you don't have to pass through the fire. And other times he meets you in the middle of it. Sometimes he moves the mountain. And sometimes he gives you greater strength so you can keep on climbing. But either way, the point is the same. God is always faithful, which is what Israel discovered. And I know there are many in here who have discovered the same thing to be true. You can't always skip the middle. That's the bad news. You can't skip the wilderness. But the good news is that when you're going through it, he's with you in it. Now, I want to just illustrate this truth that I've been trying to drive home by sharing another familiar story. It comes to us from the book of Daniel. It involves those three teenagers, Shadrach, Meshach, and Abednego. You guys remember them? These teenagers had been drug away from their home in Israel. They'd been carried away as captives to Babylon, where they were forced to serve under a pagan king named Nebuchadnezzar. And this guy had a big head. He demanded that everybody in his kingdom bow down and worship him every time a particular song played. But Shadrach, Meshach, and Abednego, they were servants of the Most High God. There was no way they were going to bow the knee to King Nebuchadnezzar. Well, Nebuchadnezzar got word for it. He called them out on it, and he gave them one more opportunity to change their mind. And here's how they responded to him. This is Daniel chapter 3, verses 17 and 18. Will you read this with me out loud? If we are thrown into the blazing furnace, the God we serve is able to deliver us from it, and he will deliver us from your majesty's hand. But even if he does not, we want you to know, your majesty, that we will not serve your gods or worship the image of gold you have set up. I love this. This is, to me, one of the greatest, most profound declarations of faith that you'll bump into anywhere in your Bible. And notice how it begins with them firmly declaring their belief in God's ability to deliver them from the fiery furnace. But notice, too, they didn't hitch the wagon of their faith to that outcome. They went on to say, even if he doesn't come through in the way we hope, even if we have to get thrown into that fire, we're not going to bow down. And this is where mature faith begins to reveal itself. Immature faith says, if then. It says, God, if you'll do this for me, then I'll do that for you. Right? If you'll lift me up and keep me from having to pass through this trial, then I'll serve you. But mature faith says, God, I know you can do this. I know you can save me from having to pass through this. But even if it doesn't work out the way that I was hoping, I'm still not going to turn my back on you. I'm not going to walk away. I've seen too much. Which is where these guys land. And if you know the story, this isn't one of those instances where God delivered them from the trial. Instead, he did something even better. They were tossed into the flames, but this is where the story gets so good. Because after he'd thrown them in, what does King Nebuchadnezzar say? He turns to his assistant and he says, hey, I thought there were three guys that we threw into the fire. So why is it that I see a fourth walking around and they're all walking around unharmed and the fourth looks like a son of the gods? Oh, I love it. They met the Lord in the flames. Now, I'm sure if you could ask them on the front side, would you rather walk through it or be delivered from it, they would undoubtedly have said, we'll take option B. Let's get delivered from it. Who wouldn't? But that's where they met the Lord. And here's the lesson that they learned. Sometimes it's better to be in the flames with the Lord than it is to be outside without his presence. And I know that's where they ultimately landed. You say, how do you know that? Because eventually Nebuchadnezzar had to ask them to come out of the furnace. They're just chilling. They're roasting s'mores in there. I don't know what they're doing. But he's like, guys, get out of here. And when they come out, just the ropes that bound them are burned. That's the only thing that burned. They didn't even smell like smoke. And here's the point. They were content to remain in the flames because they met the Lord in a unique way there. You see, we spend so much time and so much energy begging God to put out the flames, forgetting that it's in the fire where he draws nearest to us. And those of you who have passed through these seasons, you know that in the valleys and in the dark places and in the dry times, that's where he draws near. And I've experienced that firsthand. The hardest seasons of my life have also been the seasons where God has been, his presence has almost been palpable. He's so near. And so he's with us in it. I love that verse in Isaiah where the Lord says this. This is Isaiah 43, verse 2. Will you read it with me out loud? When you pass through the waters, I will be with you. And when you pass through the rivers, they will not sweep over you. When you walk through the fire, you will not be burned. The flames will not set you ablaze. Hallelujah. I wish that verse said, if you pass through the waters, if you pass through the fire, but it doesn't. It says when. You know, following Jesus doesn't get you a get out of jail free card. It doesn't absolve you from ever having to pass through difficulty. If anything, Jesus promised us, his disciples, the opposite. He said, in this world, you will have tribulation. So the promise isn't that you won't go through tough times. It's that you won't go through them alone. He says, I'll be with you, which means he's with you in it right now. Whatever you're going through, he's in the middle of it with you. He's in the middle of that mess. He's in the middle of it with you in your grief. He's in the middle of it with you in your sorrow. He's in the middle of it with you in your pain. He's in the middle of it with you in the middle of that divorce or that season you never saw coming. Just because you're going through it doesn't mean he's abandoned you in it. He is with you right now. And I love the imagery that Asaph uses. He describes the Lord as a shepherd who leads his flock through. And that's good to know, because there are some of us who find ourselves in the valley of the shadow called death. And he wants you to know that he's with you there too. He's a good shepherd and you're not alone. If you're going through it, he's in it with you. He's forming you through it. Somebody say amen. That brings us to point number three. Let's wrap this up. In verses 54 and 55, we learn that God not only brings us out and walks us through, but he also brings us to. He brings us to. We see this in verse 54. It says, so he brought them to the border of his holy land. This is the payoff we've been waiting for, right? On the other side of through is to. He brought them to the promise. And we can say, amen. Of course he did. That's who our God is. Every promise is yes and amen in Christ Jesus. Now, it didn't happen overnight. And it didn't come easily. But because God can't lie, eventually Israel found its way to the promised land. He drove out all the nations before them. He settled them in homes they didn't build. They began to tend vines that they didn't plant. Every good promise of the Lord came to pass in their lives. After spending 40 years living in tents, they finally were able to settle down and put down roots. They'd found stability. They'd arrived. And yet, oddly enough, this is the season of their life when God tells them to go back out and live in a tent. 1 week out of the year, during the Feast of Tabernacles. This is the whole point. Every Jewish family, without exception, was to move out of their homes and into a tent. You say, why would God have them do that? And the answer is, he wanted to remind them of all the things he'd brought them through. You see, in Deuteronomy chapter 8, Moses anticipates this coming time when God's people would finally settle in the land of promise. And this is what he says in Deuteronomy chapter 8, verses 10 and 11. Will you read this with me out loud? When you have eaten and are satisfied, praise the Lord your God for the good land he has given you. Be careful that you do not forget the Lord your God, failing to observe his commands, his laws, and his decrees that I am giving you this day. Notice what he says. When you get there, make sure you don't forget. This is the danger. See, as odd as it sounds, one of the most dangerous times for a follower of Jesus is on the other side of the trial when things are actually going great. Why is that? Well, think about it. When the marriage is hanging on by a thread, nobody has to tell you to get down on your knees and pray. When your job is uncertain, you're crying out to God. When your child is prodigal, you're in the prayer closet. When you're waiting on the outcome of a test result you're not sure of, that's when you're near the Lord. But what happens after he brings you through it? What happens when life goes back to normal? If we're not careful, that can become the season where we begin to slip. Which is why God commanded his people to spend a week each year camping. The experience, which was visceral, tangible, it served as a living reminder of the fact that God was with them in the middle. It was a way for them to practically rehearse all the times that God had shown up. Amen? Remember when you didn't know where you were going, he would tell them. Remember when you didn't know where tomorrow's food was going to come from and it would just magically appear every day. Remember the time when you were thirsty and God provided water from a rock. Remember, God says, how I met you in the middle. See, every tent, and by the way, you'll see this, even if you were to travel to Israel today, you would see tents outside of every Israeli home. And every one of those tents bears silent witness to the faithfulness of God who sees us through it. And I think there's something important there for us to grasp. See, God doesn't want us to leave the lessons that we learned in the wilderness. There's some things that you learned back there that he wants you to take with you into this next season. You see, in the wilderness, you learned that God can be counted on. You learned that God is your protector. You learned that God is your provider. You learned that God is your guide. You learned that God is enough. Those are lessons you learn in the middle, but they're lessons that God wants to bring with you into the future.

Someday you're going to get through this, aren't you? Someday you're going to be on the other side, and the question becomes, who are you going to be on the other side of this season? Because the outcome is not actually certain. Are you going to be bitter and hard, or are you going to be better? Are you going to grow through this trial? Or are you going to just gripe about it? I hope that it's the former. I hope God is growing you. I hope He's forming you. I hope you're learning the lessons along the way. But there's, you guys can clap. You guys love to clap. I love it. I love it. There's another important reason that the book of Leviticus points to that helps explain why God asked His people to move out of their homes for a week every year. In Leviticus, He says, I want you to do this when you get there. I want you to move out for a week because I want you to tell your descendants. I want them to know that I led the Israelites, their great, great, great, great, great grandparents through the wilderness. It was all about passing it on. A picture of family setting up a tent, and you know, you've got the kids and they're there with their hammer and they're nailing the little tent pegs and all the rest, and they're asking, Daddy, Daddy, Abba, Abba, why are we doing this? What is this for? Why can't we sleep inside? Or maybe they're just like loving it, right? What kid doesn't love just being outside and camping and all the rest? And it provided the parents with a golden opportunity to pull those kids up onto their laps and say, we didn't always have it this good. We didn't always live in this land. There was a time when we were slaves and we were in bondage in a land called Egypt, but God brought us out with a mighty outstretched hand. He set us free. And then He led us through the wilderness, and He showed up in miraculous ways in the form of a cloud by day to keep us cool. And then at night He became a pillar of fire to keep us warm. And every day His presence would guide us. And then He brought us across the Jordan and into our promised land. And here's the beautiful thing about that. Just like they had a story to tell others, so do you and so do I. We have a story to tell of God's faithfulness. And here's the thing. The things that God does with you were never meant to terminate on you. They're supposed to be, you become a channel of blessing. You become a channel of healing. You become a conduit of grace. He's brought you out of some things. He's brought you through some things. He's brought you into some things. And there's someone else out there who desperately needs to hear your story. Because maybe they're not where you are. And after you've made it out and God has set you free from addiction, or He's brought you through the valley of grief, and there's someone who's in the middle of it and they need hope and they need encouragement and they need strength, and you get to become the voice, the mouthpiece of Almighty God to tell them that God is faithful to get you through it. Amen? So those of you who've arrived on the other side, you have a testimony. Right? Isn't that the point of every test? You pass through the test and you come out the other side with a testimony. But others of you, you're still waiting on that story to be told because you're in the middle of it. And I'm done, so I can invite the worship team to go ahead and come out. But let me just land with this. What about all of you who you're still in the middle of it? And as you survey the landscape of your life, you're looking out at a story that doesn't look anything like you expected or anticipated it to look like, and you're saying, God said this, but it's not what I currently see. You're trying to hold on to the promise, but it's hard in the middle. And I just want to tell you, don't give up. Don't lose hope. You say, why shouldn't I? Why shouldn't I? This isn't what I signed up for. This is so much harder and it's taking so much longer. And the word of the Lord over the house today is you can hold on, because if it's not glorious, if it's not good, it's just an indication that God's not done writing the story. He only knows how to tell one kind of story. And that's a story with a good outcome. Which means if it's not good, He must not be done. So don't judge the end of the book by its middle, amen? And don't grab the pen out of God's hand and try to start writing your own story. You can trust the hands of the one who holds the pen, who's writing the story in your life. You say, why can I trust those hands? Because look more closely. Those hands are nail scarred. He already went to the cross for you. He defeated every enemy on your behalf. And so if He's brought you to it, He's going to see you through it. And I know the ending is good. I'm not just guessing. You say, how do you know, Pastor? Because I read the end of the book, y'all. And if you read the back of the

You know how this story ends, don't you? And I can summarize the whole book of Revelation in just two words. We get all caught up and trying to interpret what does this mean and what's that a picture or a symbol of. But really, the book of Revelation, it's actually quite simple. And I can summarize it for you in two words, and here they are. God wins. Amen. And there's a coming day when this will be the bad dream. Right? Like right now, that feels like the fantasy, and this feels like so real. But someday we're going to wake up in glory, and this is going to feel like the bad dream. And all the stuff you're going through right now, it's all going to be worth it when you get there. And through hindsight, you're able to see how God was working in a million different ways, how He was doing a million different things that you weren't privy to, you couldn't get eyes on. But through the eternal lens of heaven, you're finally going to see. It's finally going to make sense. And I hate to be the one to spoil it for you, but in the end, there's no more death, there's no more sorrow, there's no more suffering, there's no more sickness, there's no more cancer, there's no more disease, there's no more war. He's going to wipe every tear from every eye, and He's going to take that wicked enemy called the devil and all the fallen angels, and He's going to cast them into a lake that burns with fire forever. And He's going to establish His throne here on earth, and He's going to usher in a kingdom of righteousness where you will rule and you will reign with Him for 1,000 years. That's where this story ends. Amen. So don't judge the end by the middle. You're just in the middle. He's working it out. He's working on you in it. He's working through it. He wants to meet you in it. He wants to walk you through it. And if God, by grace, will give you eyes to see, I think that He's going to show up. I don't know how. I don't know where. I don't exactly know when. But I know He's a God who's faithful to meet us in the middle. Amen. Will you bow your heads and close your eyes with me? What are you going through today? What is He walking you through? Some of you have enough miles on your frame to be able to look back. You have history with God, and you're going through it again. But this isn't your first rodeo. You've been through some stuff, and you've got the battle scars to prove it. Amen. Nobody gets through this life unscathed, but the same God who saw you through that prior season, he walked you through that fiery furnace, he got you out of that jam, He met you in the middle of it, and He was faithful in that season. He's going to be faithful in this season. I'll say it like this: He didn't bring you this far just to bring you this far. And if He's walked you through that long of a road, He's not going to let go of your hand now. So don't rip the pen out of the hands of the author and the perfecter of your life. Let Him continue to write the script. He's writing something beautiful, something that ends in your good and His glory. I want to lead you in a prayer of recommitment, a prayer of surrender, a prayer of confident faith. And I'd love it if the Lord is working in your heart, if you would just repeat this prayer with me. And maybe you can do it out loud. I think some things need to be said. It's nice to have good intentions. It's nice to think good thoughts. But the Bible says, let the redeemed of the Lord say so. The Bible I read says, if anyone says to this mountain, be removed. There's just something about, if anyone confesses with their lips that Jesus is Lord. And so we got to verbalize it. It makes it real. So if you're going through it, you're in the middle of it, and you're looking for the Lord, just pray this with me. Say, dear Jesus, I know You're faithful. I know You're good. I trust Your plan, even if I can't see it. Would You show up to me? Would You meet me in the middle? Would You walk me through it so that I come out the other side refined, purified, holy, humble, looking more like Jesus. Amen. Keep your heads bowed and your eyes closed.
One more prayer. Some of you have never put your faith in Jesus, and this is your moment. God has been running you down. He's been hunting you down, and it's not a coincidence that you found your way into this house this morning. God is calling you by name. He wants to break your chains. He wants to set you free. He wants to walk you out of the prison of your own making. And who the Son sets free is free indeed. And all that needs to happen in order for you to move from darkness to light is for you to surrender control of your life. For you to give Him the pen. To let him become the architect of your story. If that's the desire of your heart, I want to lead you in a prayer of surrender. Just say it with me. Say, "Dear Jesus, I need you. Set me free. Thank you for taking my sin on the cross and for rising from the dead. I put my faith in you. Fill me with your Holy Spirit. Lead me in the way of everlasting life till I meet you face to face. In Jesus' name, amen. In Jesus' name, amen. Amen. Let's get up on our feet. Let's worship the King together before we go."

way, if you prayed that prayer either for the first time to receive the Lord or to recommit your life to Jesus, that is the first step on a journey, a lifelong journey of discipleship. And you don't have to do that alone. So if you will just take your phone and tap the seat in front of you and click the button that says, I choose Jesus, we're going to reach out to you. We're going to walk you into the community and into this life of faith. You don't have to do it alone. So go ahead and do that now. Now let's go ahead and extend our hands just like this. And let's sing this blessing over each other before we go. Sing with me if you know it. The Lord.

0: Hey, God bless you guys. Have a wonderful weekend, Christ. If you need prayer, come on down to the front so our team can minister to you. God bless.
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3: Coming up at 11 o'clock, we're going to go to Calvary Chapel, Costa Mesa, for a message from Psalm 130 called Waiting, Watching, Hoping, and Praying. And I know some of you have been waiting, watching, hoping, and praying, listening for your next chance to win e-tickets to go see For King and Country. They're going to be in concert twice here in Southern California. Friday, October 9th in Los Angeles at the Greek Theater. Sunday, October 11th at the Rady Shell Jacobs Park in San Diego. And right now I've got tickets for e-tickets for you to win. And you get to choose which venue, which date you want to go to. So if you're at least 18 years old, haven't won anything from K-Wave in the past 60 days, and you have an email address, you've got to have an email address because, like I said, these are e-tickets. You're going to get an email with the tickets. All right? All you got to do is be caller number 7 to 714-828-1079, and you will win. 714-828-1079. And we've got some praise music coming up between now and 11.
4: This is Pastor Mike from Mission Viejo Christian Church with the K-Wave Scripture of the Day. 2 Corinthians 5:21 tells us, God made him who had no sin to be sin for us, so that in him we might become the righteousness of God. This tells us one of the most powerful truths in the entire Bible. Christ willingly took upon himself the full weight of our sin and penalty at the cross. And in that moment, we stood in our place so that we would not have to stand condemned before God. This great exchange is at the heart of salvation. Really, what it means is that Jesus took our guilt, our shame, our pain, all of our broken dreams, and all of our sin. And in return, God gives us his righteousness. And because of Christ, we are not defined by our past failures or sins. Instead, we are declared righteous and holy before God through faith in him. This means we can approach God with confidence, knowing that we have been made right with him. The cross reminds us daily that our salvation was not earned but given by grace. Today, I want to encourage all of us to live in the freedom and gratitude of knowing that because of Jesus, you and I can stand righteous before God. That was 2 Corinthians 5:21. I'm Pastor Mike from Mission Viejo Christian Church. 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
1: In Irvine.
0: You're the winner.
1: Oh, awesome. Praise the Lord.
0: Yes, you get to go see For King and Country either October 9th in Los Angeles or October 11th in San Diego. Stay on the phone, and I'll get some information from you, okay?
1: Thank you.
0: And everyone else, your next chance to win is this afternoon between, sometime before 6 o'clock, let's just put it that way, with Kate.
1: All right.
0: And we're going to go to Calvary Chapel, Costa Mesa at 11. First, a song from Zach Williams on K-Wave.

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1: Welcome to Calvary Chapel Costa Mesa Live Sunday morning broadcast. Calvary Chapel has been formed as a fellowship of believers in the Lordship of Jesus Christ. Our supreme desire is to know Christ and to be conformed into His image by the power of the Holy Spirit. We pray that the Lord would richly bless you as His word is proclaimed.
2: Good morning, church. For all of us indoors, good morning. Just to tune it up real quick. Hey, let's stand together. And we're going to open our gathering singing the doxology. And for anyone outside, come on in. We're going to worship the Lord together.

Church, we open our gathering with that song just to remind us of the name we gather under, the name of our Lord, the one true God, Father, Son, and Spirit. And uniting under the truth that we've been brought into relationship with Him. We have been brought into the very life of God. And we are brothers and sisters now standing together in His name. So church, as always, we invite you to join the song this morning, to lift up your voice as we sing to our great God and King. So let's worship.

0: Lord, I pray you help us. Lord, maybe for some of us, it's really hard to believe that. Lord, that you're a safe place. Lord, that, that when we come before you, Lord, we can actually lay our burdens at your feet. But often we can feel like we need to pick something up. Or that we need to take on more. But your invitation is to come and lay our burdens at your feet. But there's a time for working and there's a time for sitting and receiving from your life and love. Lord, that time for us is right now. Lord, as we are gathered together as brothers and sisters. And Lord, we get to echo, Lord, the call of your people that will go on, Lord, until your return, to come. Lord, where the Spirit and the Bride say, come, Lord, we get to sing that invitation over each other, that this is a place where we can find our place to land with you. So Lord, for any of us here who may feel heavy, burdened, discouraged, kicked down by life, Lord, would we believe that that's true? And Lord, would you give us the strength and the faith to walk in it, to receive your compassion? Lord, you are the God of all compassion. Lord, we praise you today. We remind ourselves that you look upon us with that very love and compassion and mercy. It is so for us right now. And Spirit, would you help us to receive that life? And Lord, as we come before you in your scriptures, Lord, we pray that you would teach us to wait, teach us to look to you, teach us to trust. Lord, that you would encourage our hearts and minister to us in the way that only you can. In church family now, as one voice, we get to pray the prayer we do every week. So would you join me in saying the Lord's Prayer? Our Father in heaven, hallowed be your name. Your kingdom come, your will be done, on earth as it is in heaven. Give us this day our daily bread, and forgive us our debts as we forgive our debtors. And do not lead us into temptation, but deliver us from the evil one. For yours is the kingdom and the power and the glory forever. Amen. Amen.
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2: 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The familiar words of this psalm paint a compelling picture, one of desperation while waiting, watching, hoping, and praying. Don't miss it. It starts in just a little bit after some announcements from Calvary Chapel, Costa Mesa. 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

0: All right, you did it. Hope you got some good love. Let's say adios to our kids' church. Bye, guys. Adios, amigos. Slowly. All right, well, once again, welcome. I'm Nicolette, and I have a friend with me today.
1: Good morning, I'm Sean.
0: We have the privilege of just talking about what we've got going on coming up here in this community that we'd love for you to be a part of. We're going to start by asking the ushers to come forward to receive this morning's offering. And if you're part of this community, you know that this is just a continuation of our worship. We give back to the Lord with open hands, just wanting to live generously like he did. He gave us every good thing, including his life. And so we want to mirror that and live generously. And one of the ways that your funds goes towards missions, locally and outreachly.
1: Globally.
0: Yeah. Thank you.
1: Yeah, I get the front seat to see oftentimes about, you know, this community's investment in partnering with more than 35 missionaries in more than 35 countries around the world to get the gospel out and to partner with others that are on the front lines, but also even within our own community as we just live out his mission together.
0: Yeah. So last gathering, we were able to pray over a mission trip that's going in, what's your dates?
1: October 1st to the 12th. So I will be leading or co-leading a team that's going out to Tbilisi, Georgia. Not the state.
0: Not the state.
1: We always have to have that like qualifier. This is my team behind you. There's eight of us, and we got the whole spectrum. We got little brothers, younger brothers and sisters, and older brothers and sisters, and just bringing this community and family of God out to go serve some of our missionary families in the region. So there's a church at Calvary Chapel Tbilisi there in the capital, as well as a Bible college. So we're just going to come alongside, partner, encourage, learn. During first gathering, I shared with the group there that, you know, this is what I enjoy doing. I mean, it's my passion. It's like what I felt like I was created to do is to go out and visit the nations and bring people with me. So, yeah, I just want to see us get a taste of what God is doing around the world, because it's a big world, but we have a bigger God and he's at work. So, yeah.
0: So sweet. So be praying for that team as they go, that they would be used by the Lord, but also that the Lord would meet them. Mm-hmm. We are going to talk about a few ways that you can serve. If you've been praying about how you can get plugged in and you can serve, one of the ways, they're both fun ways. Both of these ways, I'm going to say, are really fun. But first, we're looking for some baristas. So if you have any coffee experience, we have been putting together some coffee shop pop-ups for some special events over the last few months. And we would love some more hands. So if you like to make coffee, or if you like people and you want to take money from the till, if you want to have conversation, if you want to mix the chai, any skill we will take. We're going to be having a training on Wednesday evening, this coming Wednesday evening, September 30th. So you can find Hannah Coulter or Kayla, because you never know like what ministry the Lord has for you while you're pouring a shot of coffee, while you're mixing a chai, who you might be able to minister to. So fun way to get involved and get you as part of the team. And then our kids' church is looking for some help. If you guys have noticed, we have community rooms over here on this side. They've been open, Sean and I guessed, 6 months. We think it
1: was somewhere in that.
0: We guessed 6 months that our community rooms have been open. And it's a great way for parents to be able to have adult conversations either with other parents in the room or to let their kids have a safe place to play while they are out in the courtyard meeting and fellowshipping with others. So we do need some extra hands though, because watching those kids, it can be really fun and a little bit chaotic when they all get in there with sugar and each other and games and crafts. So if you have a way that you have some time, we would love for you to join. And you pointed out it's a great stepping stone.
1: Yeah, so sometimes it might be intimidating if you're like, okay, where do I start? I want to get involved in something, but maybe teaching a kid's class or leading in that capacity might be a little overwhelming or a little bit much of a commitment. You know, I think whether it's a barista and helping just make connections within our community and serving in that capacity, but also with kids, just creating a safe space for our younger brothers and sisters to have fun and also to enable parents to just have some fun too, having fellowship out in the courtyard. So.
0: Great. We talked about our coffee shop pop-up, but we have one coming up on Thursday. It's the first Thursday of the month. So if you're free in the morning, come get a cup of coffee. But in the evening, our men's and women's communities have been gathering for Bible study. But because it's the first Thursday at 5:30 p.m., we have a, not barbecue, a Hawaiian luau.
1: Yes.
0: So we would love for you to come and just hang out. Come at 5:30, get some food, stay for the Bible study. Great way to just get involved and break bread together.
1: Do you know if anyone's making bacon fried rice?
0: No, I don't know.
1: Okay. Anyways, I taught the first gathering the word Ono. Ono means delicious, all right? So I hope there's a lot of Ono food there.
0: There will be.
1: The last highlight just to mention is, it was mentioned previously, but we recently started the Young Adults Community Gathering. So that's for, if you're ages 18 to 24, it's a great time to connect with others that are just in a similar stage of life, transitioning out of high school and getting into adulthood. The next meeting will be Sunday, October 4th. And you can find out all the details that are available on our website as well. Yeah.
0: Cool.
1: And, one quick thing, too, just a personal note on that, is that, you know, sometimes God will allow us to see a need and we get a burden for it. And oftentimes we do one of two things. We just kind of tuck it away and don't do anything with it. Or we say, I have to be the one to fix this, or I have to be the one to change it. And, you know, just about a year ago, myself, I know others along the way, we found each other and we just started in our own praying for young adults. And so maybe God stirs a need or allows you to see something so that you would begin praying. And maybe your part is to do something, but maybe your part is just to pray. So encourage you in that, to be used in that way. So, yeah. And then, last but not least, today at 1:15 in the fellowship hall, I will be hosting myself and John Chubik, our global mission pastor, will be hosting a time that we call our quarterly meeting to do a global mission connect. And we want to do this expression every quarter just to give you guys an update on what's going on around the world, share stories, share prayer needs. I believe one of the big things that we can get bogged down here with just being in Orange County is we all in this room have needs. But we need to be reminded of the bigger story that we're a part of and this bigger family. And sometimes it takes a story from abroad to get us to see something bigger and to see God being bigger. And so that's our heart for it. And so if you want to hear more or learn more about our missionaries and just the heart and vision for this connect, it'll be today at 1:15. If you can't make this one, join us in January.
0: Cool. Hannah Colt is coming out to teach us this morning. She's going to be in Psalm 130. So if you want to pull out your Bibles, you can follow along. Her notes are in the app if you have the Calvary app. And her message is titled The Depths of Redemption. God bless you.
2: Good morning. I love it. It is so good to be with you all today. As Nikki mentioned, we are going to be in the Psalm 130 this morning. And I don't know if you have been here this month, but it has been such a special month of studying the Psalms together, of opening them up. And I love that it is not just getting together to try and understand ancient poetry, but it's been a way to enter into the Psalms, to see the ways that we can worship in joy and in grief, that we can seek after God and He seeks after us. And I love the way that Char has intentionally designed this series so that it runs alongside Acts, that we are being formed as a community in the way that we worship and in the way that we have a witness in this world and the way that we are the church of God. And if you have been with us, you will know that Char opened up this month with Psalm 131. And he looked at what it is to be formed in the waiting. As we wait on the Lord, that we have activity and action that we can enter into. That there's something that can happen in us as we learn to wait on God. And Jordan took us through the Psalm 133 and talked about community. How good it is to do this in community. His beautiful imagery of Mountain Dew and oil in the beard. And just made it so practical and approachable. Last week, Richard talked about how God knows us wholly and loves us completely, that we

to others, to know them, to love on them, to show up for people, to be a blessing in one another's lives as we participate in God's work of cultivating, of restoring the world around us. And I'm giving you this snapshot backwards because we've been in the Psalm of Ascents for the most part. And these are the songs that the ancient people of Israel would sing to one another as reminders of who God is, of what he was doing as they would travel uphill to Jerusalem for their festivals. And I think we've done a version of that this month as a church. To tell one another the story of what God's doing in our church, to live into the mission of being a Jesus-formed community on mission. And I want to actually take us backwards to Psalm 130. And this is a psalm that I think captures so beautifully the life of a follower of God, anyone who decides to follow after Jesus and engage in his mission. I think we can relate to the opening cry from the psalmist, the cry out of the depths of despair to God, that he seeks forgiveness so that he might stand up to serve the Lord. He waits on the Lord and he invites others to do the same. He ends with telling people to put their hope in God, to find his unfailing love and redemption to be true. And I want to enter into this psalm with you. I want to read it together and think of how this is how the people of Israel would read it to one another, sing it to one another. And then I want to invite you into a story that I lived this summer alongside a friend of mine and just unfold what it is to walk through this Christian life together. So I'm going to invite you to stand with me for the reading of God's word. Like I said, we're in Psalm 130, and I want to ask you to actually read it out loud with me so that we can participate like the people of Israel did in reading it to one another. So starting in verse 1 of Psalm 130, it says, "Out of the depths I cry to you, Lord. Lord, hear my voice. Let your ears be attentive to my cry for mercy. If you, Lord, kept a record of sins, Lord, who could stand? But with you there is forgiveness, so that we can with reverence serve you. I wait for the Lord. My whole being waits, and in his word I put my hope. I wait for the Lord more than the watchmen wait for the morning, more than the watchmen wait for the morning. Israel, put your hope in the Lord, for with the Lord is unfailing love, and with him is full redemption. He himself will redeem Israel from all their sins." This is the word of the Lord. Lord, we just thank you that this is the word that you bring to us, one that is full of forgiveness, of a promise of morning, of hope that we can put into you, Lord, that you will redeem, that you will save all from sin. Lord, we thank you that we get to explore this together, and I ask that you would open up our hearts, that you would speak to us, that you would show us where we are within this psalm and invite us to walk with you in it. We pray this, Jesus, in your name. Amen. You may be seated. I love Psalm 130's full progression because I think it opens up in such a raw and an honest way. With a crying out to the Lord, "Out of the depths I cry to you, Lord, let me hear. Let you hear my voice." And I think this is the type of crying out that we see all throughout the Psalms. You know, we hear these depths mentioned in Job and in Lamentations, in the darkest parts of life, in the life-threatening moments. And this summer, I got to live in a life-threatening moment with a friend, and it terrified me. And I want to take you through a journey that happened, but it actually goes back much further than this summer. It goes back, for me, 17 years ago, for the very first Creation Fest trip that I went on. I turned 16 years old. I signed up. I wanted to be on this trip, to go to England, to where this music festival was happening. I heard incredible stories of what God was doing. And my very first summer at Creation Fest, I met a wonderful girl. She had a beautiful laugh. It sounded like a wind chime. She's so perceptive. The best question asker. She is so discerning. She could tell you right off the bat if someone was good to hang out with or not. And yet, as I got to know her, even on the very first day that I met her, I learned a little bit of her story, that she was coming from an incredibly abusive situation, the type of abuse that you do not want to happen to anybody. She's 15 years old. She's living in the countryside of England. She's already addicted to alcohol. She already is living without hope in the world. And on top of that, she was waiting on surgery that would give her the ability to even walk. And so I'm seeing her sitting in her wheelchair, using her crutches to get around. She has this light in her eyes that just wants to get out. But every single thing she tells me about, it breaks my heart more and more and more. And so being the proactive 16-year-old that I was like, I've got a plan. I'm going to bring her home with me. I have an extra spot in the place that we're staying in England. She can share a bed with me. I

got her to get a bag together. I arranged for it. I brought her to my sister, Sarah, who was leading the trip. And I said, Sarah, I want you to meet my friend. She's coming home with me. And my sister, Sarah, was very wise. And she said, Hannah, she is not a kitten. You cannot bring her home with you. You cannot just pack up a human and take her home with you, but we will find her a place. And we found her a safe place to stay for the night. And that started for me 17 years of friendship. I pursued her as a friend more than anybody else probably in my life. If I was her pen pal, we would mail each other things back and forth from the States. I would bring her American gum because it was so different to the gum in England. We would swap stories and notes. And I got to walk with her through some of the hardest parts of her life. And I got used to calling her my kitten, and we would joke that she had 9 lives because it was a way that we could bring levity to such a hard situation she was in. There were many nights where I was not sure if she was going to make it through the night alive. She went through so many hard seasons of abuse, abusing her own body, of being hurt by others. And I was so certain that God wanted to bring her home. I so desperately wanted to bring my kitten to safety. I had schemes of all kinds. I came up with places that she should live in England. I told her to come move to California. When my sister Sarah eventually moved to England to run Creation Fest, I said, perfect. God has sent you to my kitten. You are meant to take care of her. Bring her into your home and live life alongside her. And I can tell you that Sarah did. Sarah provided so much love and care to my kitten. She would call me and she would FaceTime me. She would tell me about the things that were going on. In moments where my sister would have to break down the door to get to her, she would FaceTime me after to say, let's talk to Hannah. And I would pray for her. I would love on her. I would invite her to meet the Lord. And she would say the same thing to me every single time I asked her. I can see that it's good for you, but it's not for me. I can see that it's good for others, but it's not for me. And I spent 17 years praying for her. I invited every team that came with us over to England to pray for my friend. I was so certain of the work that God wanted to do in her. And this summer I was preparing to go over, and it was going to be my last trip to Creation Fest. And she had moved away and her life had become a little bit different. You know, the last time I saw her, she was sober. She was engaged. She'd found love. She was moving away from the place where all of her temptations lie. And I thought, I don't think I get to see her this time. I don't think I get to be with my kitten. But yet in the middle of the busy festival, on a day that was jam-packed, let me tell you, everything was falling apart. It was actually a horrible day to run into somebody that you want to spend a long time with. I see her walking up to me, and it was like something out of a movie, the clouds parting, here she comes. And it was this little hope in me of going, maybe today's the day that she's saying, I've decided to follow Jesus. I've come to the festival because I want to follow Jesus. But I swept her up with me like I always do. I brought her along on my adventures, and I'm trying to sort out a band that's missing. Our speaker who's sharing the testimony that night, nobody can find him. He's gone missing in action. There's a contract that needs to be signed, and I'm taking her with me from thing to thing as I'm working behind the scenes. And we get a little bit of a moment in the sunshine, and we're giving each other life updates. I tell her how I've moved to Tustin and I'm next to friends. She tells me she's working on a motorcycle license, and I go, okay, I know you're my kitten and you've got 9 lives, but please be careful. I'm giving her the scolding talk. And she got really serious. And in this moment, I knew we were no longer joking around. And she said, I think I've gone through my 9 lives. I don't think I really have anything to live for anymore. And I stopped. The whole world just stopped. Because here she is standing in front of me, just 1 month shy of 3 years sober. And it wasn't enough for her to live that way. She'd found love. She'd settled down. And that love didn't fulfill all the needs that she had in her life. She'd even come back to the place where her addiction used to try and pull her into the ground and put her to death. And it didn't have that same hold over her anymore. And yet, she's standing in front of me saying, I don't think I have anything left to live for. And I tell you, when I read Psalm 130 and I see the psalmist cry, I can
understand it. I can echo it. I have whispered it over and over again. And it's that exact cry that I entered into right then and there of, oh God, help me. I don't know what to do in this situation. Out of the depths, I was crying to the Lord. Out of the very darkest place of knowing, she means this. She means that she thinks that this is the end of her life as she knows it. And as I'm crying out to the Lord and I'm crying physical tears in front of her, because I don't know what else to do, I see a man walking towards us who I know and love, who is an incredible worship leader, who has a story so very much like my friend's of addiction, homelessness, abuse, suicide attempts. And I thought, oh, the Lord has sent me someone to give the words of hope that I do not have. And he walks directly up to us. I have tears streaming down my face. And he says, do you have any paper towels? I just spilled an entire liter of Coke in my mattress. And I'm going, I don't care about your paper towels. I need you to give hope to my friend. I need you to tell her to live. I want him to take her through Psalm 130. And he looks at my friend and he says, did you brush your teeth this morning? She goes, yes. And he goes, did you take a shower? She said, yes. Did you put your shoes on? And she says, yes. And he goes, you'll be all right. You're going to live to see tomorrow. And you just do it again. You put your shoes on, you brush your teeth, you go outside, and you live to see another tomorrow. And I thought, okay, very good and practical advice, but I want more. I want you to come with the message of Psalm 130. I don't want you to just tell her, fill up your cup, sit in green pasture. Psalm 23 is amazing, but I want Psalm 130 right now. I want you to say, if the Lord kept a record of sin, who could stand? I wanted her to tell of the sin that she had and him to say, I have felt that same sin. I've seen that brokenness, and yet I could not stand except for standing with the God who destroyed my record of wrong. I wanted him to go into the next verse that says, with the Lord, there is forgiveness so that with reverence we can serve him. I wanted her to receive it, to walk in it, to know it. I wanted to fix it right then and there. I had a plan. I had a strategy. And yet it was not the plan that God was working out in her, because what God did in that moment in sending that man to talk to us was to show her, I know the depths that you're in. I can see the place that you are sitting in, that even the thought of waking up tomorrow is too heavy. And that same God who said in Isaiah 51:10 that Isaiah said to him, was it not you who dried up the sea, the waters of the great deep, who made a road in the depths of the sea so that the redeemed might cross over? And I stood there and I was looking at my friend and I realized God was making a road to her. He was showing her, I know the depths that you are standing in. This man knows the steps that you are standing in, and that God was in it for the long game. That it wasn't just one moment that he wanted her to have hope for tomorrow, but he wanted to have hope for life. And he had been working out a plan for the last 20 years, little did I know, because as I was frantically looking for paper towels and trying to keep my friend's hope afloat, the Lord was working in the life of one of the women that we brought on the team that year. And she had been sitting before the Lord, actually, asking him, what am I supposed to do with my life? Because, you see, 20 years prior, she had signed up to come with us to Creation Fest. She had paid off the trip. She had done all the planning. She did the meetings, the fundraising, everything. And the week of the trip, 20 years prior, she fell back into a life that very much was like the life of my friends. She got swept up into addiction and pain. And then the Lord brought her through it. He redeemed her life. He gave her a future and a hope. He sent her to England. And she was sitting in front of all the posters of all the Creation Fests she'd missed. She said, have I wasted the last 20 years of my life? Simultaneously as this happening, I'm telling somebody, I know this girl came on our trip who has an incredible story, a story that needs to be shared, but I don't know if I should ask her to share it. I don't know if it's just a little bit too soon. I don't want to make her uncomfortable.
And as I'm telling somebody about this wonderful story, she walks directly up to me. She goes, "Hey, Hannah, did you need something?" I went, "Yes, you." And I slyly tried to say, "What are you doing later tonight? Do you want to come and share your story with a group of people?" And at this point, I'm back to problem solving. I'm trying to fill a testimony slot that's gone missing. And you could see on her face, she's going, "Absolutely not." But she checked in with the Lord, and he said, "I want you to do it, to share your story." He gave her peace to do it. And as she came down to share her story, I was thinking, okay, here we go. We've got verse 4 of Psalm 130. Someone who's received the forgiveness of the Lord. They're walking in reverence with him. They're ready to serve him. And I thought, here's the plan. We've got it back in place. She's going to get up. She's going to share her testimony from the stage. My friend's going to hear it. It's going to change her life. And I'm running around taking care of things behind the scenes. And I just introduced them. I didn't tell anybody who they were. I didn't tell them who they were to me. I think I left them alone for maybe 15 minutes before I grabbed them again and pulled them back into a meeting with me. And my friend, the one who I call my kitten, she tugged on my shoulder and she said, "I made your friend cry." I said, "Why'd you make my friend cry?" She goes, "Well, I said what I think is called the sinner's prayer. I said I want to follow God. I gave him my life. And I have a lot of questions." And she was ready to go, ready to start talking about who God is, who he is in her life. And I thought, oh my goodness, in all of the disruptions of all of our plans, the Lord has brought about what I have been waiting for, what I have been praying for. I have been striving for this. And just as easy as breathing, this beautiful woman who joined our team, who thought maybe the last 20 years of my life were wasted, she was used in that moment to bring somebody absolute hope, to see my friend go from saying, "I do not think I have anything left to live for," to saying, "I want to live for God. That is what I want to live for." And Carolyn is the one who she came with us on the trip. I got to ask her, "What happened?" And she said, "Well, I started telling her my story because you encouraged us to share our stories." And she started telling me her story. And I said, "It seems to me like God is protecting you. God has a plan for you. Seems like you want to believe. You come back to this Christian festival every year for 17 years. And of course, my friend, my kitten, she said the same thing she said to me all the years before. "I see that it's good for you, but it's not for me. I see that it's good for others, but it's not for me." And I love the persistency that Carolyn had, because she just said, "You know, you can pray for that. You can pray, Lord, I believe, but help my unbelief." And she showed her a prayer on her phone for forgiveness. And that is when my friend said, "I want to pray that prayer. I want to ask God to be mine," because of the faithful showing up of Carolyn in her life. And I don't think I can express to you guys the type of joy that I had. I mean, I at this point did not care if all of the rest of the plans of the night didn't happen. The Lord was doing things behind the scenes that I had been praying for 17 years. I entered into the statement in Luke where Jesus says there's rejoicing in the presence of angels of God over one sinner who repents. I was like, we have to party. We must celebrate. I'm telling everybody we know what God has done in her life. I'm seeing this beautiful desire to get a Bible, to join a community, to be a part of a church. Things that I thought were impossible and unreachable, they're happening right in front of me. And then in the middle of the night, I woke up at 3 a.m. going, it's all been undone, hasn't it? Oh no, this is too good to be true. And I texted my friend and I said, I'm thinking of you. And she said, that's so crazy. I'm up thinking about you. And then I found out Carolyn was up thinking about both of us. And at 3 a.m, we had all woken up to pray for one another, that we were ready to start this journey together. And the type of 3 a.m. texts or calls that I used to get were very different to this 3 a.m. text. But in the morning, I woke up to a poem she'd written about seeing God in the very presence of the people that he'd put in her path. Between my sister who lived with her and myself, with Carolyn, with everybody who came to this festival, that she had started to see that God was there all along.
that she had been pulled back from the very depths of hell. And I thought the 17 years of waiting were well worth it. That the beauty of seeing her discover the God that loves her more than any human ever could has pursued her, that he sent me to walk through the waters with her, that he sent my sister, I believe, to live in the south of England to walk alongside of her, that he made Carolyn wait 20 years to join that trip so that that was the year that she could meet her. That she got to see the people who were used in her story, inviting her into the life that Jesus offered to her to redeem every painful decision that either of them had ever made. That every moment that I had prayed for had come to pass. And I love to see that this psalm tells us we have forgiveness. And then we get up and we serve. We don't sit by passively, but we also don't need to go and earn it. That I didn't need to tell my friend, if you clean yourself up, then Jesus will receive you. I didn't need to hear Carolyn say, I'm going to serve so that God will forgive me. We didn't have to become useful enough, faithful enough, sober enough, holy enough to come home. But God had been pursuing the entire time. Because forgiveness for us was not the wage that we earned at the end of our faithfulness, but rather forgiveness gave us the opportunity for relationship, that like the psalmist, that we could enter into a life of service because of the time we had spent with God. I'm seeing it lived out in the life of Carolyn before me, and I'm just celebrating everything that I see that God is doing, and I'm realizing how short-sighted I was, how quickly I wanted to see fixes in her life that would not have yet been ready for. That if Carolyn had come 20 years earlier on that Creation Fest trip, that she would not yet have had the time spent with Jesus to grow in him in maturity, to stand in front of my friend and say, I'm 15 years sober, and I have hope that I can offer you that is far better than any sobriety. That for both of them, that they were able to come and to find Jesus in a place of health, of wholeness, and to know that God desired them wholly for who they are. The God who introduces himself in Exodus 34 as the compassionate and gracious God, who is slow to anger, abounding in love and faithfulness, maintaining love to thousands and forgiving wickedness, rebellion, and sin. This is the God that we wait for. This is the God who pursues us, the one that we get to explore in community together that Richard reminded us last week, knows us so completely and loves us wholly. And I love how Michael Wilcock puts it. He says, Yahweh is, so to speak, not alone. With him are three constant companions, forgiveness, covenant love, and redemption. Wherever he is, they are there too. And the psalmist also is not alone. With him come the rest of his people, for they too will be redeemed from all their sins. Not only does God come with the covenant love, the redemption, and the forgiveness, he invites us to bring it to all that we meet, that we get to do it in community, that in one morning I got to look back on 17 years of waiting, but I was never waiting alone. I always had God. But I also had my sister, I had my friends, I had every team that I had brought over before praying with me. And I so relate with what he says about waiting, that it says, I wait for the Lord, my whole being waits, and in his word I put my hope. I wait for the Lord more than watchmen wait for the morning, more than watchmen wait for the morning. And the image of the watchman waiting for the morning is such an important one. Derek Kidner, in his commentary on Psalms, says, this type of waiting is a hope that will not fail. Night may seem endless, but morning is certain, and its time is determined. I don't want to rush the outcome. I don't want to wait. I didn't think I would be waiting 17 years to see my friend choose Jesus. But in the 17 years of waiting, I came to realize this is the place where I get to invest with her, that I get to show her who God is, that I get to
live into the hope that I have received myself. And there are times that I will tell you, I was not as consistent in the waiting as I wish. I didn't feel that I had been so fervently praying, that I thought of all the times that I didn't show up, in the ways that I didn't reach out, in the ways that I wasn't there. And this verse humbles me because it comes with a truth that dawn is certain. That me watching and waiting for the morning isn't the thing that brings it about. That the watcher isn't turning the earth. The watchman isn't going to cause the sun to rise. The watcher watches because the morning is coming. The certainty of the morning does not depend on my faithfulness. My tiredness did not delay the sunrise that God brought into the life of my friend. He did not say, Hannah, it was on you and you messed up. No, he used time and time again, people after person, friendships, teams, to remind my friend that he was coming after her. And as I waited in the 17 years, I didn't stop spending time with her. I didn't stop giving her my attention. I didn't stop being intentional, being hospitable. These are the four things that Char shared with us a few weeks ago when he said, when we're living a missional life, we can bring these four things into the mission of God. We can bring our time. We can bring our attention. We can bring our intentionality and our hospitality. They're faithful practices of a missional life, and yet they are not the mechanisms of control. I cannot tell you the recipe of how much time to pour in, how intentional to be, how much hospitality to show. When too much is too much, no, the Lord says, bring it. Come walk with me in it. You don't get to set a timer and say, in 17 years, a Christian's going to pop out after I've poured my time into them, after I've brought my attention to them. But at the same time, I know these things to be true because I got to walk with my friend for 17 years. I got to bring her faithful reminders of who Jesus is. I got to watch my sister pour so much intention into her, to care for her in the darkest moments of depth of abuse. I got to watch Carolyn come and be so intentional and attentive to share her story. We've been able to share hospitality amongst one another. And I think sometimes we feel if we have put that in, then we are owed a result. But I want to remind you, for those of you that are in the long night of waiting, that you're waiting for someone, that you're pouring in your time and attention, that your waiting has perhaps become fatigued, that there is a morning to come. The faithfulness of God is what will bring about the morning. And as I was reading through Psalm 130 earlier this month, I shared it with my friend. I sent it to her and we read it together from across the ocean. And she said, in reading Psalm 130, she said, Hannah, you pulled me up out of the depths in so many ways. In so many times when I was in the depths of despair, you were always there for me, like a little beacon of hope and light. And I'll always be incredibly thankful to you for that. And when I got this text, you know what my first reaction was to say, no, it wasn't me. I don't think I did that. I don't think I poured enough into you to be worthy of saying that I was a beacon of hope. It was never quite enough for me. But if I were to say that, then I would be diminishing the presence of God in her life for the past 17 years. That if I do not pour the effort and energy into being a friend to her, even in the darkest of days, in the days where I got nothing from her, I would be diminishing the way that God pursued her. And I think we forget sometimes that the time and the attention and the hospitality that we bring into friendships can be the very presence of God, can be the very hope of God, that glimmer of light, that beacon of hope. That if my sister had not given attention to the areas of pain and abuse in her life, she would know that much less of the truth of the way that God sees her and the way that God wanted to redeem her.
Had Carolyn not been open enough to tell her story, she would not know that she could have that same story herself. And if people like Brian and Char and even many of the faces I'm looking at right here in this very room been so hospitable to send teams to England for 25 years to minister to the people of the south of England, I do not think my friend would have the same story of the way she has found the presence of God in her life. And if you diminish the things that God is inviting you into, if you are not able to engage with the people in front of you, you're depriving the world of the presence of God, even in that small part. And I think we each have a faithful opportunity to say, I do not want to be passive, but I want to be active in my waiting. I want to sow in my time and my attention. I want to water with my intention and my hospitality. And yes, I will wait on the Lord. He brings the increase. He brings the morning. It is God himself who will redeem. As the psalmist says here at the close of Psalm 130, put your hope in the Lord. For with the Lord is unfailing love, and with him is full redemption. He himself will redeem Israel from all of their sin. And it's the culmination of the Christian who is engaged in the mission of God, that we can cry out from the depths, that we can receive forgiveness, that we can wait on the Lord, on the God who does not fail, who has a redemption plan for us. But we get invited to share it with others as well. He is inviting Israel to put their hope in the Lord. And I think sometimes we are praying prayers of mercy out of the depths. We are praying for the people in our life who are so hurt, so lost, so in pain. And we want so desperately for God to break through with love and with mercy. And that sometimes the answer to that prayer is God inviting you to be a part of it, to be a part of the work that he is already doing. As Kidner says, there is encouragement for the many from the experience of the one. And I'm sharing with you a singular story about a beautiful individual who means so much to me personally. So much so that I believe that God sent me to England for 17 years over to build friendship, to build relationship, to spend time. I believe that he sent my sister. I mean, the director of the festival that year said he believed that the cow shed of Creation Fest was built for her. Because time and time again, God went after her. God sent more people to her. And I think no matter where you are in your life right now and what season of waiting you're in, whether you're crying out of the depths of despair for yourself, if you're crying out on behalf of someone else, if you're in the place where you are needing to meet with God to receive his forgiveness, if you are feeling you are so far removed and there is no hope for you, we can see from this psalm that we can rest in the Lord and the faithfulness of the morning that he will bring, that we can be the watchmen together on the wall, waiting on the Lord. That we can be the voice that says to one another, hope in the Lord. That we can tell stories of encouragement to those who need to hear it. Because for 17 years, I thought I was waiting to bring my kitten home. But God was teaching me how to wait on him. Carolyn was wondering why for 20 years she did not go on this trip. But God was teaching Carolyn to wait on him. My sister moved out of the south of England before she got to solve the end of my Katie story. But God was teaching her to wait on him. And my sweet kitten, Katie, she'd been waiting all this time. She saw the beacon of light. She saw the beacon of hope in each of us. She heard the beckoning call to come home. And then she was able to walk on a path that God had made clear. She needed the 17 years of certainty to see the clarity of the path, to see that God had always been there making a way for her. She lived a life of hardship, of addiction, of abuse, of harm.
and it left her empty. He found a way to sobriety, to wholeness, to love, to healing, and it was still not enough. She was able to come and to meet with God in a way that is real, to say, I have chosen this. This is a decision I am making, a conscious, resolute one. Yes, I have lost hope for life, but because I have seen that everything that the world has to offer is coming up empty. And the psalmist here shows that this is the same certainty that we have, that we can wait on the Lord with hope for the morning. And that God knows when the dawn will come. He knows when it will rise over your own circumstances, when it will hit for the person that you are praying for, and that we, like watchmen, get to wait on the Lord. And there's so many intricate details in her story, I couldn't even begin to tell you the half of it. But I think sometimes we can convince ourselves it's all just a beautiful coincidence. It's all just an effort of, okay, Hannah kept going. She was just persistent. Carolyn took her further in the prayer. Sarah was present. It's surely just a coincidence of being there, present and present and present. And even just this week, I was talking with my friend. She's in her third week of Alpha. She's learning about God. She's learned about the forgiveness of God. She's saying, how is this even possible? Does God know me? How could he love me? And I get to remind her of all the ways that God has sent people to her. One, so beautifully wrapped up and hidden that only God could do it. Because on that very morning, God had sent someone to paint on the stage. I don't know if you remember, I mentioned there was going to be a painter. I'd not met her yet. I don't know her. I still don't even know her name. But somebody said, this woman will be painting. And she texted me and she said, God has given me a picture of what I meant to paint tonight. And she said, I saw a woman feeling anxious and trapped by hundreds of people surrounding her. She felt unseen but was unaware that her face was the only one illuminated and in focus out of the crowd. The onlooker was Elroy, the God who sees. Although she felt invisible, she was in fact the only person seen by God in that moment. He saw the light that emanated from within her, which even she did not realize was there. And in that moment, she went from feeling alone in the crowd of many to being the only one in an audience with the greatest king in heaven and on earth. And right away, I knew this was about Katie. And I didn't think she was coming that day. I thought, oh, I wish she was going to be here to see that. But God had been working so intricately in the details that he gave a woman that none of us knew a message for her that she could look back on however many weeks later that she needed to know that she was seen by God so completely, that she was loved by God, that she would have an audience with him that night. And God is in the details, working everything together. And I just got to step back and watch it happen. It's like for 17 years, I've been trying to orchestrate a moment like this. And God said, I have been planning this out. Stand still and see the salvation of the Lord. As the psalmist said, he himself will redeem. Because I never did get to bring my kitten home. I've still not even gotten her to come visit me here in California quite yet. But God brought her home. And I got to watch the sunrise, to be the watcher whose hope-filled expectation was realized. But even in the middle of the night, as we wake up worried about what has been undone, God is saying, I am doing more. I'm doing exceedingly, abundantly, above all that you could ask or think. And I am certain that each and every one of us can find ourselves somewhere in Psalm 130 this morning. You might be in the very depths crying out, Lord, hear my voice. You might be standing under the weight of your own sin and wondering whether God could possibly receive you, to use you, that you might need to hear, with the Lord there is forgiveness. And I would almost certainly bet that every single one of us is waiting for something, waiting for someone.
waiting for hope, waiting for salvation, waiting for this season to be over. Waiting for certainty, waiting for the salvation out of the circumstances we're in. Waiting for healing, for reconciliation. There is so much hope in this room for what we are waiting for. And I think the message of Psalm 130 for us is to keep watch. That we do not know what the morning will look like, or perhaps even when it will come. But we can wait with hopeful expectancy on the one on whom we are waiting. That we get to put our hope in the Lord. To remember that even one person's experience gets to become the encouragement for the many. To not despise the day of small things, to not diminish the place that God has put you in, the people that he has put in your life. You do not know at what moments you are being that beacon of light and of hope for somebody who needs it. But I think as we look at Psalm 130 and we see that nothing is wasted, that all things are used, we can bring our hope, we can bring our expectancy, we can bring our waiting, our questions. You can bring the person that you have been crying for maybe much more than 17 years. You can bring the affliction that you have asked to leave again and again, and you can carry it to the table. The communion table that we enter into each week as a community where we see the broken body of Jesus and the blood of Christ representing the redemption for all of us. So the way that each and every one of us can stand in forgiveness. Stand in a way that we get to get up and serve, to have hope, to bring hope. Not that you need to climb your own way out of the depths. That you do not need to wonder, have you served somebody well enough to bring about their forgiveness? Not that you have to say, I owe somebody what I have today in Jesus, but it is a free gift that you can come and receive, that you can cry. You can cry in your waiting. You can bring hope before the Lord, but I want to encourage you that no matter what, you tell people of the good things that God is doing in your life. So come and receive this morning at the table. Bring the elements back to your seat and partake together in the hope that we have and the one that we wait.

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Tonight we're going to be in Ecclesiastes chapter 12 as we finish up the book. What Solomon says here is sooner or later, the events of life happen. And we cover this in Ecclesiastes 3, all the good things that can happen, all the bad things that can happen, things happen, and you have to face them. There's a time for everything under the sun. And he describes at the end of your life where you take no pleasure in life. It doesn't really matter if people are going to work or not. It doesn't matter what's being produced or not. You look out the window and you grow dim. When my dad was transitioning from time to eternity, I was driving him in the car and he'd look out the window and make comments about, oh, look at those people. You know, look at that duck over there in the pond. Look at this. Look at that dog running on the beach driving PCH between Warner and Golden West. And then after a while, he didn't talk anymore and we looked out the window. And then the last drive, he didn't look out the window. And they gave me the book. We were staying at residential care, and the book talked about transitioning. They said, he's already transitioning out of time. He's got 1 foot in eternity and 1 foot in time, and this is what you get. He was just disengaging. There comes a day, if you live long enough, it goes like that. And he says in verse 5, all these things that can happen, you know, the music, it doesn't matter. A good meal doesn't matter. My dad, you know, there comes a point where he didn't care what the meal was. And in the end, we go to our eternal home. And the mourners go on the streets. So dad passes away. 3 weeks later, we're down there at Mira Mesa Military Cemetery, and they're playing tabs.

and the mourners go about. We've seen this because we're older. It's really hard for young people to have to see this, though. When Christina Bowers passed away from cancer at 12, she was a sixth grade student at Calvary Chapel Schools. Loved softball, softball player. To pull up at that memorial's graveside over in Orange, the cemetery. They did a big funeral service in the sanctuary at Calvary Costa Mesa. All the students were there, so all the MCA kids came in for this big thing. And her dad did trade shows, so he had all of her stuff set up like a trade show, all of her jerseys and all these things. A beautiful display in the courtyard there. But when it came time to bury her, it was just me, her dad, her mom, and her brother. Teddy Sr., Teddy Jr., and Celeste, her mom. And that smaller casket. I'll never forget. I took the breath right out of my lungs, a smaller casket. And I got up and I'm looking at three people. Mom, Dad, Mom, Teddy Jr. And I always had such empathy on Teddy Jr. because he was a student at Calvary Chapel School. And that's his sister in that casket. And that's the ground. Man, I preached it. Boy, did I preach it. Did I ever preach it. But that's the way it went. Interestingly enough, Luke was a classmate of Teddy the next year. And they did his end of the year school party at the Bowers house. And I was there and I walked in the house and the bedroom was unchanged. All of her stuff, like time stood still. Man. You talk about a gut punch. Young or old, and anything in between, we go to our eternal home. And the mourners go out, and people grieve together, and we comfort one another. When Jacob died, Egypt grieved for Jacob, Genesis 49. And then Joseph and his brothers went and buried his dad at the cave at Machpelah, and they mourned. And as they came to the land of Canaan, they said, the people said, this is none other than the mourning of the Egyptians. They mourned, and they howled, and they wailed for weeks. And then he put Jacob in the cave of Machpelah with the rest of his family. And they went back to Egypt and lived their lives. And then it says everyone in that generation passed away. Exodus chapter 1. All the sons of Jacob, after they all died and that generation no longer existed, there arose a Pharaoh who did not remember the works of Joseph. So we know every generation in here will eventually not exist. And another one will come up. And until then, it's this journey where people have to go back to the dust from which we came, from the dust we came, the dust returned, and the mourners go out. But Jesus has conquered the grave. And Jesus is the resurrection and the life. So we don't mourn like others do. I mean, because Solomon's thing here, just it's tough what he's saying here. Man goes to his eternal home, and the mourners go out. We leave to eternity, and people behind that love us, they mourn. Some people never get over it, too. Some people cease to live after someone they love dies. It shuts them down. We can never let that happen in our life. Don't ever let that happen in your life. No matter who passes, time can't stop because they passed away. You're in time. They're gone. You're here. He went on through verses 6 through 8, and he said that when the silver cord, I notice he goes with gold and silver. What's gold and silver matter when your loved ones have passed away? What's gold and silver matter when you're leaving? The dust will return to the earth, verse 7, and the spirit will return to God. Yeah, there's no dumb luck. There's time, space, and matter. There's life with faith or unbelief, and then there's eternity, and Solomon's on it. Now we read on after he says, vanity of all vanities, because there would be, certainly for the world, there's a sense of vanity, and not coincidentally, I read Psalm 49 this morning. And it just goes on about how the people who take advantage of people and have no faith, how they leave everything behind and they die and there's nothing they can do to keep it and someone else squanders it. It sounds like earlier on in Ecclesiastes. It's the sons of Korah who wrote that psalm. And it would be vanity if that's your life. If you're in unbelief and you fought God your whole life, it would seem like such vanity to be a billionaire and leave it all behind. Or be a millionaire and leave it all behind. Or just be selfish and leave it all behind. It's just vanity. It's just vanity. All you work for, no one's grinding anymore. The company went out of business. No one cares. The properties were divvied up between your descendants who could care less about you, and then they squandered the money in less than a year. I mean, that's how it works. It would be vanity if it wasn't for Jesus. But Jesus causes all things to work together for good. So whether we're grieving with those that we've loved ones have left us, he gives us hope. And he uses it for good. Eternity, people we love going to eternity, moves us toward eternity. It's a treasure in heaven. Every person that's ever died that we love, that's in glory, it's just another treasure in heaven.

0: heaven, another reason to look forward to the day of the Lord, to be in glory with those beautiful people that we love and care about. We're going to be reunited. You know, once in 2000, in the year 2000, they reunited all the champions of the Pipeline Masters from 1980. It was before the era of Kelly Slater. When Kelly Slater was great, he won like every Pipe Masters. So there's only like one champion from like 2000 to 2010. It's Kelly Slater. But in my time, there was 10 different champions. I hadn't seen these guys for years. So I go to this dinner. I brought Hannah with me. She was in fifth grade. Is at Waimea Falls Park there. And there we are. There's Derek Ho. There's Mark Acalupo. Mark Richards. There's Simon Anderson and Tom Carroll. And like, there's Michael Ho. Derek Ho. They're all on the stage. It's crazy. We were reunited Pipeline champions. Well, we're going to be reunited Kingdom champions. And it's going to be better than Hawaii and Waimea Falls. It's going to be incredible when we get to heaven and we're in glory. But we realize a difficult and evil day doesn't conquer us because, again, all things work together for good, those who love God. And we're being conformed to be like Jesus. We're becoming more like Jesus through those things. And then also we're told that we, you know, my favorite verse these days is 2 Corinthians, that we're looking as in a mirror as being transformed from glory to glory. So whatever we're going through in the difficult and evil day, we're just looking at Jesus and he's making us more like him as we go through it. And we're not going from our glory, we're being transformed to get ready to go to our glory. And that's why we don't worry about when the it's dim and there's no grinding. We can't hear the women singing in the streets. It doesn't matter. We're going to glory. And that which was is not worthy to be compared to that which is going to be. So the evil day is real. The difficult day is real. You live 80 years, we're going to get them. But it's transforming us as we have faith and keep the right perspective about those things as we go through them. It's reality, but man, we have the right attitude, we have faith, we have the promises, and we're going to persevere. Testings, trials, tribulations, tragedy, and triumph in Jesus. So a difficult day doesn't overwhelm us. It makes us more fruitful through faith and the promises. And now we read on in verse 9, we read this. And moreover, because the preacher was wise and he still taught the people knowledge, yes, he pondered and sought out and set in order many proverbs. The preacher sought to find acceptable words, and what was written was upright, words of truth. The words of the wise are like goads, and the words of scholars like well-driven nails, given by one shepherd. And further, my son, be admonished by these. Of making many books there is no end, and of much study is wearisome to the flesh. Now, there's a couple things to catch here. The preacher is him. He starts out as the preacher. So it's Solomon talking about himself. It's me going like, you know, Joey has his moments, doesn't he? Like me talking about Joey. And you go like, yeah, he does. I'm like, I do, don't I? Like he's talking like in the second person about himself, the preacher. And he said what he was doing at the end of his life, he still taught the people. He still had something to give. Now, we know he had all these different issues at the end of his life. But right here, he's saying from his own testimony, he still taught the people. He was still being productive. He was still doing something. And what he's trying to do, look what he says. He says, he pondered and sought out, and he set in order many proverbs. Listen, at the latter part of his life, he's still doing productive things. He's organized his proverbs. He's organized his thoughts. He's consolidating things. He's simplifying things. He's putting things together. And verse 10, it says, he sought to find acceptable words that are upright words, words of truth. He sought to put these things together. He's putting together things that will benefit a future generation and the people of God, which is, of course, the book of Proverbs. That's what he's saying he did. He organized these things and put them together. Now, Hezekiah had some guys that put some of Solomon's Proverbs together as well. I've got almost all my studies from Costa Mesa, from Worship Generation on Thursday nights, Monday nights. I've got, in the first 10 years, I'm missing like seven. We lost seven studies in the first 10 years. I redid those studies to have the whole Bible. So I filled the gaps. I found out we were missing, and we've just gone forward. And I'm like, oh, bother all. You know, like, I don't know if I'd ever have time to do something like that. But, you know, I have to tell you, I was researching Mike McIntosh, Pastor Mike McIntosh, one of those Calvary Chapel legends. Yeah, I saw him at the Youth Workers Conference. Like, there he is. I saw him at the Pastors Conference. There he is. He's still Mike McIntosh. He's out there encouraging, building up, doing whatever he can. He's being productive. But he has a website, and it's all about prayer. And you can send him an email for prayer, and he'll pray for you. his brand, his identity in his 80s is, I'm going to pray for you. And if you want to hear any of my Bible studies from the last 50 years, here they are. He's got an archive of all through the Bible with Mike McIntosh. And he says, you send us your prayer request, we will pray for you. And isn't that inspiring? Isn't that inspiring? Because we don't go at the same pace we could have when we're younger, but we still have our time, our treasures, and our talents. And we can continue to give the Lord Jesus Christ to the last day, no matter how old we are, or however affected we are by physical infirmities or different things, memory loss, just different things that we might have. We still have our time, our treasures, and our talents. And we can just keep giving those to the Lord. It's kind of like baseball and pitchers. There's pitchers that throw 70 pitches a game when they're having a good game. That's what the manager, Dave Roberts, wants those Dodger pitchers to throw 70 pitches and go six innings. But you know, some of those guys in the latter part of their career, like Clayton Kershaw last year, he's not looking for 70 pitches. He's looking for about 15 pitches, maybe three batters in the seventh inning. See, there's always a place. We need to be creative and look for those opportunities. We need to just be available to the Lord and keep thinking about, how might God use me? How can I be used at this age? And the way I see it, I can be still super productive from 65 to 75. And most denominations make you retire at 75. So if I apply that to me, but I look at guys like Phil 20 in their 80s and I go, listen, I can go another 10, 75, 85 for sure. And, you know, I might get a little fuzzy, but, you know, you brought me there, so you knew it was coming. And that's how I see it. And Billy Graham pulled off that last crusade in Los Angeles in his 90s and reached more people in that crusade than any other crusade in his lifetime. So that's pretty special. George Mueller of Bristol, he died in his early 90s, and he got up every morning, he just prayed for all of his missionary friends around the world. And if he fell asleep between praying for him, he just woke up right where he was at and picked it up where he was. Maybe even repeated, which is not bad for the person in China. He got double dosed from George Mueller from Bristol. And now it's just a tombstone in the cemetery in Bristol that Andrew, my friend in England, goes to make sure it looks good. Once a month he goes up from Newquay and makes that cemetery, that tombstone look good, out of respect to the man from 130 years ago. We want to find that productivity. The rest is the best. It says of Job, after God restored everything, that he was blessed more in his latter years than his former years. Everyone thought Job's zenith was when he was like, well, they lived longer back then, but let's just compare it to our timeline. Let's just say you're 55. It's the zenith of everything you did. You know, like Bob Hurley with Hurley or something. He's actually a little older than me, like 68 maybe. Your zenith of everything you did. And then he lost it all. And then what's it say? Through losing it all, it says, before I heard of you, but now I know you. So there again, we go back to testings, trials, tribulation, and tragedy, triumph. Before I knew about you, but through losing everything, now I know you personally. But then it says that the Lord blessed him more in the latter years than the former years. So can we just agree that we want to be blessed more in the latter years than the former years? Can we say yes and amen? Yes and amen. Yeah. I mean, if Colonel Sanders can figure out a chicken recipe at 63 and go off Social Security and become a multimillionaire and give all that money to Jerry Falwell and Billy Graham, I say yes and amen. Find a way. Figure it out. Throw three pitches for Team Jesus. Is that all you got? I got three pitches, coach. But I'm going to throw strikes. And even if I don't, I'm going to sure try and throw strikes. Man, the worst thing to do is just roll over and quit living. Because you're dying quickly. A rut in a grave, they're just, as Pastor Chuck would say, depth and width. That's the only distinction. So we just need that vision. I appreciate that Solomon, he says, and if much study is wearisome. You know, I like this because there's a lot of things you can do when you're older, like go on cruise after cruise after cruise after cruise. You're on Medicare when you see cruise commercials and they appeal to you. I'm like, hey, and I was on the Golf Channel. Hey, Jennifer, look at, we could cruise the Viking ship. Down, you know, through Budapest and all that area down the Danube. Like, there's no open ocean. It's pretty safe. It looks like really good food. Like, she's like, I'm not feeling. I'm like, I kind of am, you know? You can do cruise after cruise after cruise. You can do all these different things. And like, oh, I want to climb this mountain before I go. I want to visit this country. I want to go here, go there. You can do that, but it's better to do it with Jesus. Because we need new adventures of faith with Jesus. And we do need to get out of our comfort zone. And they do say with studying of cognitive capacities, and it was all there in the rest of our life, the best of our life, with Art Linkletter, that they've proven that You going new places you've never been stimulates your mind and uses your mind more than otherwise you would in ways you haven't before. Just in another language in another country, it stimulates your mind. It offsets memory loss. It's just one of those things to think about. See, we're called to just live by faith, and we're supposed to live by faith every day. So God wants us to have an element of faith in Him every single day till the very end. And that will offset memory loss. That'll offset muscle. You know, like we're spirit, mind, and body. To live by faith every day is going to stimulate us for our mind, our spirit, our mind, and our body. I mean, that's what we should do. Our body's a temple of the Lord. Shouldn't we give Him our best? As much as we can. I mean, it hurts more now. I got two ankles and a heel hurting me right now. I have no reason why. That's when you know you're on Medicare. Because you have pain, you don't even know how you did it. When you're younger, like, oh, I hurt my back lifting that box of books. I'm like, I don't even know how it happened. Both my heels and my ankles hurt. Like, there's no explanation. You know you're on Medicare when you wake up and you got a sore neck just because of the way you slept. Yeah, you know the Medicare jokes are coming, right? Like, you can just see where I'm going with this one. Hey, you know what happens when you're in Medicare? Yeah, so anyways, praise the Lord. But I'm really inspired by this because this tells me, like, we can go from glory to glory. And since John 15 says, I've chosen you to bear fruit, that applies to every one of us, and our fruit should remain. We should be bearing some kind of like a fruit tree, some kind of fruit to the very end. I got the blackberries from Bruce and Gloria. And I gave some to Jake and Lee as well. I've tried for 3 years for those blackberries to take off. And it seems I can kill them anywhere in my yard. But this year, some of them are making. I picked a blackberry today. I picked one, you know. And it's like, it's coming into its time of fruit. I said, Jake and Lee's like, oh, there's the blackberries. Hey. And they're coming in. And then they run a course like my dad's fruit trees. There's a time when they're just beginning to bear fruit. And there's the fullness of fruit. And then there's the back end of fruit. Listen, man, on the last day you're alive, may someone just see you and wherever you are and say, man, look at that apricot on that tree. You walk right up, you just pull it right off. You have to pull it, it just comes right off. That's the best fruit, right? That's who we want to be, fruitful to the end, because we're chosen to bear fruit. And last of all, now we pick it up, the very closing, the sum total of it all. This entire book, Solomon brings the ship into the harbor, as they say, the bus into the depot. It says this, let us hear the conclusion of the whole matter. Fear God and keep His commandments, for this is the whole duty of man. For God will bring every work into judgment, including every secret thing, whether it is good or whether it is evil. This is the whole thing. Almost 12 chapters. Solomon's like, you know, I've talked about this, I've talked about that, and I've talked about this, and I've done Proverbs, I've done this, I've done that, and cast your bread upon many waters, and this, that, and everything else. And he says, listen, this is what it's all about right here. It's like when we visited people in convalescent care and assisted living back in the day with our youth group during Christmas time. And we get these great conversations with older people like, I want to tell you something, because they have a young person visitor and they want to tell me something. I remember talking to a Jewish man who survived World War II in Germany. He goes, I want to tell you something. I'm like, and I want to hear it. So Solomon's saying, listen, I've said a lot of things here, so let me just reel this in. There's two things that matter. Fear God and obey His commandments. Which makes me think about the Lord's Prayer, because we're going to get the Lord's Prayer very soon on Saturday night. If you look at what Jesus said, teaching on prayer, our Father who art in heaven, hallowed be your name. Fear the Lord. Your kingdom come, your will be done, on earth as in heaven. Obey the commandments. There's nothing new under the sun. There's nothing new under the sun. So the fear of the Lord from childhood, from the womb to the tomb, our whole life, the fear of the Lord is a good thing. Man, there's times in my high school years where I did bad things and then my friends would do really bad things. I'm like, no one gets away with that. And I'd choose to go the right direction. How much more so I need to do when I'm 65 now? We have to choose. We choose the fear of the Lord. We need to choose the fear of the Lord. We need to see eternity because it's going to bring everything into judgment. We're all going to give an account. It's going to bring everything into judgment. There's going to be an account. And we've never given an account like this account. We're going to give an account for, the Bible says, for every idle word. And our sole purpose is to obey the commandments, which is why I meditate on the 7 days of creation, the 10 commandments, the 9 fruit of the Spirit, and the 9 beatitudes. Because, again, it's like a catechism in my head right now. If I'm fuzzy when I'm 70 or 80 or 90, man, I'm just trying to fill my head with everything good and eliminate everything bad. Can I get a witness? I mean, I'm doing spree cleaning right now when Jennifer's in Florida. I'm like just chucking stuff. Less is more, minimalism, declutter. That's my mind. That's my life. That's my vision. That's my purpose. We're going to give an account. But here's a beautiful thing to think of, and we'll end on this. We're going to give an account to Jesus. Isn't that nice to know? He's the good shepherd who lays down his life for the sheep. Yea, though I walk through the valley of the shadow of death, your rod, they staff, they comfort me. He is the good shepherd. Jesus is coming for us. Isn't that great to know? He's not coming to punish us. He was already punished for us. He's the good shepherd coming for us. And the Bible tells us that he is the judge of all things. But we're not a part of the second death. We're a part of the resurrection with Jesus Christ in glory. We're a part of the restoration of the new heaven and new earth. Resurrected bodies on a resurrected earth in a resurrected universe with God Almighty dwelling on planet Earth, the new heaven and the new earth. That's our destiny. So the judgment isn't a doom and gloom one, but it should restrain us. It should restrain us from doing evil. It should. And it should motivate us to do good and to do what's right, to walk justly before our God and do the things that please the Lord. Less is more. Clarity, simplicity. How simple can it get? He just said, of much learning in books, it's wearisome. You can read books about this and books about that and books about this and books about that. He goes, let me just tell you two things that matter. Fear God and obey his commandments. And we do that by pressing into the Lord with his word, being spirit filled, and as best we can, walking by faith one day at a time. And we'll be just fine on the day of the Lord. In fact, it'll be a day of reward, not a day of grief and not a day of fear and not a day of sorrow. It'll be a great thing. But it's a sobering thing that every secret thing's revealed and every idle word will give an account. So may we just truly, in a good way, revere God, fear the Lord as restraint against evil, and choose through love and obedience to obey the commandments and the simplicity of just loving Jesus. And as it says in Romans, the commandments are summarized in this: love God and love your neighbor. See, it starts simple when you're 3 years old singing it with Cedar Mount Kids, and it ends simple when you're 90 and maybe fuzzy. Love God, love your neighbor. And to this we say yes and amen.
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4: 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He says it's thou shalt not kill, the sixth commandment. Why does he think it's complicated? 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Meanwhile, over on K-Wave 1110, our friend Kate has her podcast, He Speaks with Kate. And today, Kate will be speaking with Barbara Gale Frund, who is an author and a Bible teacher. 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

0: Some commandments seem simple enough at first. Just four words, thou shalt not kill. Well, that's pretty clear, isn't it? Direct, no confusion, right? But what if one of the shortest commandments turns out to be one of the most challenging? What if this command reaches far beyond courtroom verdicts and criminal headlines and straight into the human heart? Welcome to the Sunday Sermon on Through the Bible. In this never-before-aired message from Dr. J. Vernon McGee, our study in Exodus continues with the most complicated commandment. As we turn our attention to the sixth commandment, Dr. McGee helps us see that God's concern isn't merely outward actions, but the anger, hatred, and brokenness beneath them. It's a sobering message, but also one of hope, because the same God who exposes our guilt also provides a place of refuge in Jesus Christ. I'm Steve Schwetz, inviting you to grab your Bible and find your seat on the Bible bus as we get started. And before we get to Dr. McGee's sermon of the day, let's spend a little time hearing from others on this journey through God's whole word with Through the Bible. First, here's a voicemail from a listener named James.
1: Hello, my name is James, and I'd love to tell you the story about how I first found Dr. McGee. I was a cab driver in Sandpoint, Idaho, and I was in between runs. And I heard this old gravelly South Texas voice on the radio, and he was in the book of Genesis, and he was talking about Jacob and Esau. And I thought that it was a fitting time to call your radio station and let you know that I've been listening to Dr. McGee for, 20 years now. My wife and I, we listen to him every morning, and we're going to start this new journey together as he begins again in Genesis. And I just wanted to say that I'm honored to be able to study with my wife and listen to Dr. McGee, who has over the years taught me so very much. Thank you. God bless. I'll continue to pray for the ministry and continue to pray for the folks around the world who continue to put the radio program out there. God bless you.
0: Well, thanks for partnering with us, James. God is answering, and I hope that you and your wife enjoy many more years of growing and learning on the Bible bus together. And here's another voicemail. This is one from Becky in Mesa, Arizona. Here it is.
2: So I basically just recently discovered J. Vernon McGee online, and his voice sounded familiar because I remember listening to Through the Bible in my mom and dad's car when I was a little girl. And I'm in my 60s now, and it was such a familiar voice. And I started listening every day and got on the Bible bus, and I realized how solid and wonderful Dr. McGee's teaching is and how relevant it is today. I just love his wisdom. Anyways, I also am wondering if the Bible bus passes, if you actually still, if you print those or mail them out, because there are a few people I'd like to invite on the Bible bus. And I know I could do it just by sharing the website or the app, but I thought it would be kind of cool to actually have the Bible buses, like, to hand out to my grandson and some of my friends at work. So that's my question. I do support Through the Bible monthly, a small amount, but I love to support places where I am definitely being fed. My name is Becky. I am in Mesa, Arizona. Thank you so much. Bye-bye.
0: Well, it's great to hear from you, Becky. Although you probably already received your Bible bus passes, I love mine. I'll answer your question for anyone who is interested. Yes, we'd love to send you some more. They're free. They come in packs of 10, and they're a great way to invite others to join us on this journey through God's Word. 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And if you've handed out some of the Bible bus passes, why don't you take a minute to call or write and let us know about your experience. 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Now, we got time for one more fellow passenger. Here's an email from Juliana, who asks for our prayers. I've been a born-again Christian for 25 years, and I've also been in Bible study many, many times and listened to many ministers. But the one who stays in my heart because his teaching is profound, deeper, and easy to understand is Dr. McGee. I listen to him every day and sometimes again at night when I go to bed. Being a Christian and knowing the word of the Lord from the beginning of the Old Testament to the New Testament helps me know when I listen to different preachers, whether they're preaching the true word of God or interpreting it in a very different way that is not from God. It's so important to know the truth. Knowing that when I leave this world, I know where I'm going gives me peace, tranquility, and the joy of Jesus. Even though we're going through tribulation in our family, Jesus gives me peace that only He can give. My son Andrew is 55 and has cancer, a disease in the blood. I pray and give everything to Jesus because I trust Him with all my being. I believe nothing is impossible for God. He is the best physician. I'm asking for prayer for my son Andrew, and thank you in advance. Also, thank you for continuing the Through the Bible program. I send my prayers for all of you. I'm also part of your world prayer team for all the countries where you broadcast. I receive an email every day, and I'm happy to read and pray. Well, may God bless you and your family, Juliana. Thank you for your prayers and your company on the Bible bus today. We'd invite you to pray for Juliana's son. Remember, his name is Andrew, and for all in our Bible bus family who are facing cancer and other life-threatening diseases. One of the greatest privileges of being part of the World Prayer Team is lifting up needs from around the world and praying for those who are battling illness and heartache and uncertainty and concern for their loved ones who don't yet know the Lord. So if you'd like to join us, why don't you sign up for the World Prayer Team at ttb.org or through our app. As Juliana said, you'll get an email every weekday with a specific prayer prompt and oftentimes testimony or listener stories from a different part of the world. We like to say that over the course of the year, we travel the whole world on our knees, in prayer, that is. And let's pray now as we turn our attention to our sermon and spend time in God's Word. Heavenly Father, thank you that we can bring every burden to you and find peace in your presence. As we open your Word, Lord, teach us by your Spirit and draw us closer to Jesus Christ, our refuge and hope. In His name we pray. Amen. Now here's the Sunday sermon on Through the Bible with Dr. J. Vernon McGee.
3: The commandment that we are looking at today is the sixth commandment, and it reads, "Thou shalt not kill." And if we have a subject this morning, I suppose that it could be entitled murder. We have definitely come to the second section of the Ten Commandments, those commandments which were written on the second tablet of stones. And just as surely as we have come to the second section, we have likewise come to the simplest as far as statement is concerned. Thou shalt not kill. In the Septuagint, which is a Greek translation of the Old Testament, there are two words that are here, just the verb and the adverb, which is the negative. And actually, it could be better translated, thou shalt do no murder. It is possible to kill and not murder, as we're going to see this morning. Now, when we begin to inspect this commandment, we find there are other complications that are connected with it. It's not so simple. The fact of the matter is, it's the most complicated commandment of all. The sixth commandment is not nearly as simple as a great many folk seem to think. On the surface, it may seem very simple. And so this morning, it'll be necessary for us to dissect it and take it apart and look at it for just a few moments. I'd like to speak this morning on the intrinsic value of the sixth commandment, the inherent nature of the sixth commandment, and then the indispensable necessity for the sixth commandment, even in this day in which we live. Now, first of all, we want to talk about the intrinsic value of the sixth commandment. And perhaps this morning, we could alert you to the importance of it by making a rather startling statement. May I put it like this? The sixth commandment is the most important and vital commandment to every person that's in this visible congregation and to those of you listening in. The sixth commandment is basic to all human governments. It's the foundation of contemporary society. It is the bulwark of all civilization. The violation of this commandment was the first outbreak of sin after man disobeyed God in the Garden of Eden. It was the murder by Cain of his brother Abel. And we read over in the fourth chapter of Genesis, the 11th verse, language like this, for it was his punishment. And now art thou cursed from the earth, which has opened her mouth to receive thy brother's blood from thy hand. When thou tillest the ground, it shall not henceforth yield unto thee her strength. A fugitive and a vagabond shalt thou be in the earth. And Cain said unto the Lord, my punishment is greater than I can bear. And that's interesting. At the very beginning, the first sinner who committed this overt act of murder said his punishment was greater than he could bear. And it was true. It's unfortunate that Cain did not turn to a substitute and receive forgiveness because he would provide a substitute, but he attempted to bear in his own body the punishment for his sin. And yet God forbade that any man should put his hand on Cain, and God put around him a hedge and said no man can touch him because of this crime. That seems exceedingly strange. But when you turn a few pages of the scripture and you come to Noah after the flood, and believe me, you've moved into an altogether different area now. There has appeared on the earth a great civilization that has been washed out in the flood. And the man that came through to the other side was Noah and his family. And not only do we have a new beginning for the human race, but you find God putting man on a different foundation altogether. A foundation that was a little different than Cain rested upon, with protection given even to a murderer. And yet that murderer must bear his own punishment even before the flood. And I turn to the ninth chapter of Genesis now and read at the fifth verse. And this is God's instructions to Noah after the flood. And surely your blood of your lives will I require. At the hand of every beast will I require it, the hand of man. At the hand of every man's brother will I require the life of man. Whoso sheddeth man's blood, by man shall his blood be shed. For in the image of God made he man. Now, as far as I can tell, this has never been repealed. This was instituted. And, of course, it is that which is capital punishment. And it was put for the first time in the hands of man that now, when a man's life is taken in that which we'll see is murder, then the murderer is to have his life taken in turn. Now, that was never repealed. It's never been revoked. It's the foundation of all government. It was given to protect human life. And I do think that we need to see here how important it is. Why should not human life be taken? Well, may I say to you that the reasons advanced today are not biblical reasons. It's not some sentimental reason where you hear people say today, and even I've noticed several criminals right before they're executed make this kind of a statement, well, I owe my debt to society. And you hear the sentimental reason given, this crime is so heinous and so terrible that the one who perpetrated it should pay. May I say to you, that's not the basis of capital punishment according to the Word of God. And then It's never to be a spirit of revenge. It's not an idea of getting even. It's not the government as a big Shylock demanding its pound of flesh. And my friend, again, it's not even cold justice of eye for eye and tooth for tooth. That's not the basis of capital punishment. Somebody says, well, then, that's the reasons that are given to us today. Can there be any other reason? May I say to you? Yes. God gives it here. Whoso sheddeth man's blood, by man shall his blood be shed. For in the image of God made he man. Why this morning is human life sacred? I'll tell you why. Man has been made in the image of God, and this is the only thing that makes human life sacred. If man's an animal in process of evolution, then life's not sacred. If we could only get back to God's basis. God's basis is that he created man in his image, and because God has created man in his image, there should be a reverence for human life. Because, my friend, when you strike at a human being, it's an indirect way of striking at God. For that man is in the image of God. Though he may be fallen, he's in the image of God. And you strike at God when you put your hand upon that man. My friend, that's the only thing that makes life sacred today. That's the only thing that gives value to it. That's the intrinsic value of this law. That's the basis of it. Man is in the image of God, and because man is in the image of God, you and I dare not take human life. It's not the life in itself, and I'd have you notice this. It's not the life, ipso facto, that is the life in itself that is sacred. Because in God's economy, there have been martyrs that have taken their life, and they have thrown it away and poured it out like water. They did not count it sacred. The writer to the Hebrews says of that great company, and others were tortured, not accepting deliverance. And how we need that dedication of human life to God today. A dedication that means something. Not just working at it on Sunday, or serving on a committee, or having religious entertainment, or some little service that we render to Him 8 hours a day. We need life today dedicated on the altar to God. I tell you, that's the only thing outside that the world will be impressed, my beloved. It's not our doctrine that'll impress the world. It's our dedication. How we need that today. Life's not sacred in and of itself. There's a mystery about life. You cannot give it, and my friend, this morning, you have no right to take it. May I say that only God can give life, and since God is the only one who can give life, He alone can take it, or it can be taken only according to His law. No one else has a right to take it. You can't give life. You have no right to take life. Othello, in Shakespeare's play, when he went in to murder his wife, Desdemonia. As he went in, the light was there on the little table, and he made a play upon the two lights, the light that was there in the candle and the one that was in her body, the light of life. And he said this, put out the light, and then put out the light, the candle. If I quench thee, thou flaming minister, I can again thy former light restore, should I repent me, but once put thy light. Life of life and his wife. Thou cunningest pattern of excelling nature, I know not where is that Promethean heat that can thy light relume. That was the thing that held his hand back for a while, was this. I wonder whether I dare take her life, because I can't put it back. But that little light, I can blow it out. And then if I've done wrong, if I see I've made a mistake and repent, I can take a match and strike it again. But I can't restore human life. And there's a mystery about it, and for that reason, God says today that it's sacred. May I just voice an opinion this morning? I think that it ought to be illegal to have all of these killings on TV and in movies. I think it's without doubt one of the most dangerous things, because it takes human life and treats it as something cheap, not in the image of Almighty God. Man's in the image of God, and that's the intrinsic value of human life and the reason it's not to be taken. Then may I speak to you on the inherent nature of the sixth commandment. And here is a place where the Revised Standard Version could have done a good job. It did it in so few places that here it could. It had an opportunity here to make a needed improvement in the translation of this sixth commandment, but just it became apparent and merely repeated, revealing again that those who translated it were structural engineers of the mechanics of a language, but they had a woeful ignorance of the beauty of literature and of law and of theology. They would have known that the American Revised Version, made way back in 1901, which is a scholarly translation, it translates the sixth commandment like this: thou shalt do no murder. That's much better. It doesn't really say thou shalt not kill. It says thou shalt do no murder. And that means, friends, it's possible to kill and not to murder. There's a certain cult today that takes the Ten Commandments but rejects the remainder of the Mosaic Law. May I say to you, that's perfectly absurd, because you need all the Mosaic Law to interpret the Ten Commandments, and that's especially true in the Sixth Commandment, because there's degree of murder, first degree, second degree, homicide, manslaughter, self-defense. And Scripture recognizes all of these. Now, I want this morning, and I hope I won't be tedious, but I would like to call your attention to these distinctions that are made in the Mosaic Law of the sixth commandment, thou shalt do no murder. Over in the 21st chapter, which, by the way, is just the next chapter after the giving of the Ten Commandments, we have set before us that which is first degree murder. Well, you notice in verse 12, he that smiteth a man so that he die shall be surely put to death. First degree murder. Now, will you notice it? And here's premeditated first degree murder. Verse 14, but if a man come presumptuously upon his neighbor to slay him with guile, thou shalt take him from mine altar that he may die. God says that if a man plans and plots the murder of another, that he shall be taken even if he goes into the altar and lays hold to the horns of the altar. And that was always a signal of a cry for mercy. God says that man shall not have mercy. He shall be put to death. That's presumptuous. And that's first degree murder of the very worst sort. Now, will you notice, even God puts down the penalty for attempted murder. Verse 18, and if men strive together, and one smite another with a stone or with his fist, and he die not, but keepeth his bed, if he rise again and walk abroad upon his staff, then shall he that smote him be quit. That is, he'll be acquitted. Only he shall pay for the loss of time and shall cause him to be thoroughly healed. May I say to you, that's attempted murder. And a man was not to die for attempted murder. That was certainly ruled out. Then there was without doubt one of the most unusual arrangements. And that's the interesting thing about God's arrangements. They're unusual. They're not according to man's way of doing things always. God had a way of protecting those who had killed innocently. That is, guilty of manslaughter. And they may be negligent. They may have other things may enter in. But God gave them a protection. And you find this over in the 19th of Deuteronomy. There are several passages that deal with this. And I'd like to read these. Beginning at Deuteronomy 19, verse 3. Thou shalt prepare thee a way and divide the coasts of thy land, which the Lord thy God giveth thee to inherit, into three parts, and every slayer may flee thither. In other words, God had six cities of refuge in Palestine, three on one side of the Jordan River and three on the other side, both east and west banks of the Jordan. These cities were arranged geographically so that they were able in any part of the promised land to get to them in as quick time as possible. And the reason was this, that if a man would slay a man accidentally, or maybe even through carelessness, but he didn't mean to kill the man at all. It may be that his brother or some relative or even a mob might say they want to do away with this man. They felt that he did do it purposely. Well, this man could flee to a city of refuge. And in that city of refuge, he could not be touched. And these cities of refuge were the Levite cities, by the way. And they were brought before the Levites, God's priests. And the criminal had an opportunity to state his case. And if it was deemed wise to free the man, that he did it accidentally, then this man could stay inside the city of refuge and be protected, and no one could touch him. Now, will you notice as we move on and read here in Deuteronomy 19, verse 4, and this is the case of the slayer which shall flee thither that he may live. Whoso killeth his neighbor ignorantly, whom he hateth not in time past. And now he gives an illustration. As when a man goeth into a wood with his neighbor to hew wood, and his hand fetcheth a stroke with the axe to cut down the tree, and the head slippeth from the helve, and lighteth upon his neighbor that he die, he shall flee unto one of those cities and live. Now, suppose two men, and this worked in Israel, you must understand. This gets right down where men live. Two men go out into the woods to cut down trees, to build a house, probably. And as they're out there working, one of the men takes an axe, and as he is cutting the tree down, the head of the axe slips off the handle, strikes the other man in the temple, and he's killed immediately. Well, that man says, well, I'm afraid to go back and tell them in the city where I live, because I know this man's brother, and he's hot-headed, and he doesn't like me. And I have a notion he'd want to kill me immediately. He wouldn't think that I did this accidentally. So this man would go immediately to the closest city of refuge, and there he could not be touched. He's free there as long as he stays inside the city limits until his trial comes up before the citizens and until he can be given a fair trial without any prejudice and without any heat. Now, that was God's wonderful arrangement to take care of this type of thing that would come up in Israel. Now, may I say to you that by inference and interpretation of the law, I think there were many other things that men were held guilty of murder for. And I'm going to just mention a few with no attempt to prove it to you this morning, hoping you will follow through in the scripture. If a man would strike his father or mother, He was to be put to death because that was considered murder. And if parents failed to discipline a child and that child grew up recklessly, got into a hot rod, went 70 miles down the road, and was killed, then the parents were held guilty of murder. A boy or girl that left home and went off into sin and broke a mother's heart or a father's heart so that they died, in God's sight, they're guilty of murder. If a man betrayed a girl and that girl found that she was to be disgraced and then would take her own life, commit suicide, that man's guilty of murder in God's sight. And abortion is murder in God's sight. And the drunk driver who gets into a car and would drive down the highway and kill someone is a murderer in God's sight. And I believe, and I think I could give you scripture for this, the man who made the liquor and sold it to him is guilty of murder also. Now, I wonder if I could prove that point. I think that one's worth proving, isn't it? God had certain restrictions on building permits. When thou buildest a new house, then thou shalt make a battlement for thy roof, that thou bring not blood upon thine house, if any man fall from thence. Now you see how this operated. Man built a house, didn't put a battlement around a roof, and that was the front porch, the patio in that day, and a man was up on it and fell off, broke his neck. The man who built that house is guilty of murder. He's an accessory after the fact. And God makes him guilty of murder. Oh, my beloved, assassins of character. We'll get to that in one of the commandments, was guilty of murder. To go around the corner and to say something about a man, to lift a knife and stick it into the back of his character, that in God's sight was considered murder, my beloved. May I say that this law had many ramifications, but we must move on this morning. And I'd like to speak lastly, in the third place, about the indispensable necessity of the sixth commandment. And when you get to the New Testament, you will find that this commandment was not repealed or revoked. As we have said heretofore, that all of the commandments are repeated for Christians, with the exception of the Sabbath day. And this commandment, thou shalt not do any murder, is given in the New Testament, but our Lord did something quite remarkable. He lifted it to the nth degree. Now, somebody's, I know, saying this morning, there can't be any universal application of this commandment. Very few people are murderers. Well, honestly, in a congregation like this morning, I have a notion we don't have over a dozen here. Maybe sitting right next to you this morning without you knowing it is a murderer. But don't move. But I'm not sure that all of us can escape this morning. Will you listen to our Lord as he took the sixth commandment and lifted it to the nth degree? Ye have heard that it was said by them of old time, thou shalt not kill, and whosoever shall kill shall be in danger of the judgment. But I say unto you, that whosoever is angry with his brother without a cause shall be in danger of the judgment, and whosoever shall say to his brother, Raca, shall be in danger of the council, but whosoever shall say, thou fool, shall be in danger of hell fire. Now, I think we can simplify this because we do need to make a transposition here. The second statement, and there are three statements in verse 22, the second statement goes with the very first, that is verse 21. Now, let me read it like this and see if it doesn't make more sense to you. You've heard it said by them of old time, thou shalt not kill. Whosoever shall kill shall be in danger of the judgment. And whosoever shall say to his brother, Raca, shall be in danger of the council. That is, the rabbis taught in Christ's day. And the word Raca is the same as fool. It means moron. And to say that, the rabbi said, you could be brought into court and tried for it. Now the Lord Jesus said, I want to say something else to you. But I say unto you that whosoever is angry with his brother without a cause shall be in

the judgment, and whosoever shall say, thou fool, shall be in danger of hell fire. Now, my beloved, that's very solemn and serious. You ever drive down the highway and somebody cut in on you, and you unconsciously say, that fool? You never did that? May I say to you this morning that in God's sight, you're guilty of murder. Anger is the basis of all murder. And if you've ever been angry with someone, and I have a notion most of you have you ever been so angry with someone, I'd like to choke him. I'd certainly like to take a spoke out of his wheel. I'd certainly like to do something to him. May I say to you, why didn't you go through with it? You were afraid, of course. And you have a certain background. But that's the thing that's back of murder. And in God's sight, he says anger is murder. Somebody says this morning, well, I don't think that could be true. I know a lovely person. They're cultured and refined. You don't mean to tell me you think this morning that they're guilty of murder in God's sight. Well, they're not if they've never been angry. If they've ever been angry, they're murderers in God's sight. It's in our hearts. Out of the heart, the Lord Jesus said, proceed about the ugliest things you've ever seen, and among them is murder. It's anger. Are you prepared this morning to defend yourself against God and say you've never been angry, and to say this morning you're not guilty of murder before him? Maybe you want to raise some technical point and say, like some folk will, well, that's in the Sermon on the Mount, and that's not for us today. May I turn to the last book written in the New Testament, the last book written in the Bible, which is an epistle, the epistle of 1 John, the 3rd chapter. Will you listen to this? Whosoever hateth his brother is a murderer. And ye know that no murderer hath eternal life abiding in him. What are you going to do now? The Holy Spirit this morning is God's attorney for his call at. He brings this morning a charge against you and against me and says in God's sight we're murderers. You want to plead innocent? May I this morning suggest to you that you'll have a difficult time proving yourself innocent before God. I suggest you plead guilty. Plead guilty. Cast yourself upon the mercy of the court. Because, honestly, he's got another charge. You remember Stephen, when he stood up before that group that day, the Sanhedrin? He says, of whom ye have been the betrayers and murderers. And there stood Saul of Tarsus, a murderer. And this morning I must say that I put him to death. Hadn't been for my sin, he never would have gone to the cross. For he was made sin for us. He knew no sin, that we might be made the righteousness of God in him. You and I put him to death. May I say to you, why don't you plead guilty? But somebody says, but Peter wrote, let none of you be judged as a murderer. We've got to defend ourselves here. Oh, I want to tell you this morning, you can defend yourself. There is a city of refuge this morning. You can flee to it, and you'll find mercy. That city of refuge is Christ. You remember that when Saul died, Abner, his captain, fled to one of the cities of refuge. He knew David would probably kill him. He'd been guilty of so many murders. And Joab, whose brother had been killed by Abner, he went to Hebron, for Hebron was a city of refuge, and he lured Abner out. He says, come out here, Abner, I got something to tell you. And Abner made the mistake of his life. He came out of the city of refuge on neutral ground, and Joab killed him.
And David

0: went to the funeral, walked back of it and wept, and he said, I'm not guilty of this, nor my throne, nor my reigns guilty of this. I'd never have put him to death. But then he said this, died Abner as a fool died. Why? Why did Abner die like a fool? He could have been safe in a city of refuge. And he was foolish enough to be lured out and killed. Friend, this morning you and I stand as sinners before God. How foolish it is. How foolish it is to try somehow or another to defend ourselves and say we're not guilty when God says we're guilty. Oh, to flee to the city of refuge and cast ourselves upon a Savior. And the Scripture suggests that you're a fool if you don't do it. Died Abner as a fool died. He could have been saved. And this morning, you can be saved. You say, how do you know? I know because a thief died on the cross with Christ, two of them. And Mark says that they were murderers also. And Christ turned to one of those thieves who was looking for a city of refuge and said, today thou shalt be with me in paradise. Are you this morning in the city of refuge? How firm a foundation, ye saints of the Lord, is laid for your faith in His excellent word. What more can He say than to you He hath said, to you who for refuge to Jesus hath fled? Fear not. I'm with thee. Oh, be not dismayed, for I am thy God, and I'll still give thee aid. I'll strengthen thee, help thee, and cause thee to stand, upheld by my gracious, omnipotent hand. How foolish it is today to think you can stand before God and not be guilty. How wise it is to come to the Savior. He's the city of refuge, and find safety and security. For He saves murderers. He saves sinners.
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1: 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You're tuned into K-Wave 107.9, Kate in for Madison. And earlier this morning, I don't know where you were, but I gave away two pairs of tickets for King and Country. Come into town, the Greek Theater, October 9th, that's a Friday, and then in San Diego, the 11th, and your chance for two more tickets. Let me see. Let me look at the clock. I'm here till 6. Going to give away another pair. So you and a guest will be able to pick which venue you want to go to. And the one in San Diego is at the Rady Shell Jacobs Park. And that is on the 11th. You should have our phone number. This is the contest line. 714-828-1079. Not giving them away right now, but when you do hear me say it's time to call caller number 7, then have that number ready, okay? I hope you're having a wonderful day today. Thanks for sharing it with us. Coming up next, Sammy Tanago and Glad News for Muslims.
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6: Hello, welcome back, my Christian and Muslim audience. Jesus prayed, said to God the Father, I have made you known to them and will continue to make you known. My friend, you can know God's will and please Him when you believe and follow Jesus Christ alone. Through Jesus, you can worship God in truth. Extremely important. The wrong things you do and say, your sins separated you from God. This is a very important fact that is stated throughout the gospel. Jesus, through his death, paid the penalty for everything wrong you did. Because Jesus Christ had once and for all removed the barrier of sin, which separates mankind from God, Jesus is the only way that you must take to be able to approach God, the Heavenly Father. You can't obtain God's favor without believing in Jesus, that He is your Savior. You need to follow Jesus Christ alone. This is just a fact. And that's why we worship Jesus. Jesus must be glorified, because when He is glorified, God is glorified. Exactly as Jesus prayed, according to His disciple John in chapter 17. Jesus prayed, Father, glorify your Son, that your Son may glorify you. Because when you believe in Jesus and follow Him, you will know God and enjoy God's presence. And you will have a relationship with God. That is why Jesus said, I am the way, the truth, and the life. No one comes to the Father except through me. These words recorded in the Gospel according to Jesus' disciple John, chapter 14, verse 6. Jesus said in John 16 that the Holy Spirit will glorify me. The Holy Spirit glorifies Jesus by convicting people of their sin, of rejecting Jesus, and by showing people Jesus' righteousness. It should be easy for you to see it, my friend, Jesus is the only man who lived without committing one single sin, according to the Bible, and the Quran actually agrees. And Muhammad stated that clearly. Islam teaches that because God is superior and exalted, God is totally and absolutely transcendent. Muslims believe in the Quran. Therefore, they don't expect to interact with God. They believe that God is far, far removed from us in a way that it is impossible to have a personal relationship with Him. According to so many Islamic teaching, which I studied in law school in Egypt and when I studied the Quran and throughout my life, God looks cold, aloof, arbitrary. Jesus came and revealed the good news. The gospel means good news. Through the person of Jesus Christ, my friend, through His coming and through His words, you can see clearly that God stooped down to our level to be close to us. Wonderful news. Hundreds of years before Jesus was born, Prophet Isaiah foretold that the coming Messiah would be called Emmanuel, which is a Hebrew name meaning God with us. You can read this prophecy in Isaiah 7, verse 14, in the gospel recorded by Jesus' disciple, Matthew chapter 1. We read that an angel of the Lord appeared to Joseph in a dream and told him, "Do not be afraid to take Mary home as your wife, because what is conceived in her is from the Holy Spirit. She will give birth to a son, and you are to give him the name Jesus, because he will save his people from their sins." All this took place to fulfill what the Lord had said through the prophet. The virgin will conceive and give birth to a son, and they will call him Emmanuel, which means God with us. You can read the words I read to you in the gospel according to Jesus' disciple Matthew chapter 1, verses 20 to 23. My friend, when you read Jesus' words, you will be encouraged to approach God in spite of your sinful condition. Jesus' words will guide you on how to have a personal relationship with God. The Bible reveals God as our Creator, of course, our King, and our Judge, yes, and our Master. But also, the Gospel reveals God as our Bridegroom and our Heavenly Father. Yes, Jesus will show you how you can become a child of God. The Gospel reveals God to be our Shepherd. He is even our Lover, the Lover of our soul. That is the most wonderful news you can ever hear, and it is the truth. We need God, not only as our Master and the Creator and Judge, but we need Him as our best friend. And that's what Jesus revealed God to be, especially when we feel alone and we don't enjoy the love from the people we meet. We can go to God, and we can enjoy His love and His companionship. The Gospel revealed God, yes, as transcendent, also immanence. Jesus revealed to us that God desired to be active and present in our personal, everyday life. I pray this prayer every day. God, guide me. What do you want me to do? How do you want me to respond to this person? And God guides me. And God will guide you when you put your faith in Jesus and He becomes your Father and your Shepherd. Jesus revealed to us that God is interactive. Now I can interact with God. I can talk to God. I can hear His voice. Actually, this is a promise God gave us throughout the Bible. I can spend time with God. I can feel His presence. Not that I only depend on feelings, but many times God makes us sure 100% that He is with us. My friend, people don't know God. You will not know God without knowing Jesus. God is revealed to you through Jesus. Jesus revealed that God is humble. Jesus came and was born in a stable, in a manger. most likely animals were there. Jesus taught us that we should humbly serve one another. For example, Jesus washed and dried the feet of his disciples. Then he said to them, I have given you an example that you should do as I have done to you. Jesus taught us, do to others as you would like them to do to you. People don't understand God's mind and God's righteousness. Jesus revealed that God is the King who came to serve us and save us. My friend, I invite you right now to put your faith in Jesus Christ, that he died on the cross to pay the penalty for your sins. Repeat this prayer after me if you mean it from your heart. Heavenly Father, I thank you for Jesus. Thank you for revealing yourself through the life and words of Jesus Christ. Jesus, I believe in you that you are my Savior. You paid the penalty for my sins, so I don't have to pay it. Jesus, come into my heart. Be my Lord, be my Savior. I repent of my sins. Thank you, God, for Jesus. Thank you for loving me and coming to save me through Jesus Christ. In Jesus' name I pray. Amen. My friend, if you prayed this prayer, contact me. Would love to send you some free materials and congratulate you on the best decision you ever made and you will ever make in your life. You became a child of God.
7: I have a coworker who's Muslim. We talk here and there, but it's hard to answer some of his questions.
8: Okay, we do have a fellow here in our church who is an Egyptian, and he probably knows more about the Muslim faith than what they know.
9: Mm-hmm.
8: And he's written a book titled, God Loves You, My Muslim Friend. Many Muslims have been converted after reading this book. I would highly recommend this book by Sami Tanaho on God Loves You, My Muslim Friend.
9: This is a really, really good book because it focuses on the love of God for the Muslim, where he shows the biblical revelation of God and his relationship with us is that of father and child, where the Quranic revelation of God is master and slave. And the gospel brings us into the family of God as children of God with a loving, gracious Heavenly Father. Not to mention the fact that the biblical story is true and the story of the Quran is not true.
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1: 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And in my opinion, Sammy Tanago is a rock star of the faith. Love that man. If you've got Muslim neighbors, friends, co-workers, and we all do, pray for them. And then just educate yourself, and the Lord will give you wisdom, and love them. 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Coming up next, speaking of good people, Pastor Tommy Cota, Hope Alive. And you know what the title of his message is? One of my favorite things in the whole wide world. 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

0: Welcome to Hope Alive Radio, the teaching ministry of Pastor Tommy Cota, Senior Pastor at Hope Alive Church in Santa Ana, California. Today, Pastor Tommy continues his study through the pastoral epistles. 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
1: Well, the title of today's message is The Word. The Word. And, you know, a lot of times, you know, other than verbal communication, communication, the most effective way of communication other than verbal, has been writings, right? And, you know, in ancient times, there's hieroglyphics, you know, you see those on the Egyptian walls and all that stuff. And, I thought they were just pictures, but there is, it's a way of communicating, right? Through hieroglyphics. And I think of current day, today, you know, there's like a lot of, we communicate kind of like hieroglyphics today because many of you, like me, we use emojis, right? And it's like the thumbs up, right? The smiley face, you know, the little wink, you know, the little cry face, whatever. You guys know the emojis and we all have our favorite ones that we use, right? And so today, the message here, the title is The Word. And my heart's desire here this morning will be on the importance, as you know, as I pray that we would understand the importance of connection, direction, and completeness found in the Word of God. Okay, again, it's a connection, direction, and completeness that we find in God's Word. And if you would open up 2 Timothy chapter 3, if you're there, let's all stand. And I'm going to read from chapter 3 of 2 Timothy, starting at verse number 14. And this is what the Bible says. The Bible says, "But as for you, continue in what you have learned and have firmly believed, knowing from whom you learned it, and how from childhood you have been acquainted with the sacred writings, which are able to make you wise for salvation through faith in Christ Jesus. All scripture is breathed out by God and profitable for teaching, for reproof, for correction, and for training in righteousness, that the man of God may be complete, equipped for every good work." And God, again, we just thank you so much for your written word, and we pray that, Lord, that we would receive it, Lord, as your voice ministering to us. Lord, we know that as your scriptures say, your word is alive and sharper than any two-edged sword, able to pierce through all the darkness of our own lives, able to pierce through our failures and faults to present to us a message of grace and of love. And I pray, Father, that we would receive all that you have in Jesus' name. Amen. Amen. So when oftentimes you may hear, you know, the pastors or preachers, even me, myself, you know, reference the word. And I'm sure that many of us understand when I say the word, or when you hear preachers speak of the word, that they're speaking of, referring to the Bible, correct? The Word of God, the Bible. And the Bible, the word Bible is, as a matter of fact, you won't find the word Bible in the Bible. I don't know if you've searched for it, but it's not there. See, the word Bible actually means book or roll. And so I'm sure many of us understand, if we watch movies or something, or maybe you just have this knowledge and this understanding, that ancient writings wasn't written on pages like how we flip back and forth. They were written on scrolls, you know, on like parchment paper, and there was rolls, and even when in referencing to the Old Testament scriptures, they would have one specific roll, you know, for Jeremiah the prophet, or Isaiah the prophet, you know, and the books of the law. They were all specific roles. Well, thank God we have it now compiled for us in the way that we have them here. But again, as we say, we don't see the word Bible in the Bible. But what we do find in the Bible is the word Scripture, Holy Scripture. We find Word of the Lord, or even Word of God. And we find these references, you know, Scripture, Word of God, Word of the Lord, in the Old Testament as well as the New Testament. And here's some interesting things about the Bible. Very, very simple. that I want us to understand that the Bible was not written in one sitting. You know, it wasn't just like, okay, let me just write the Bible out. It wasn't written that way. It was written over a span of 1,500 years. There's over 66 books of the Bible, 40 different authors of the Bible. And they all, and the interesting thing is, it's yet one book with one message from the heart of God to us, that God loves us. You know, and through all of those things, so the span of 1,500 years, 40 different authors, 66 books, yet compiled into one with one central message that God loves us as sinners and God desires to forgive us. And there's something about the book, the Bible, you know, that there is no other book like it in its consistency. There is no book like it in its honesty, no book like it in circulation, no book like it in survival, no book like it in its influence, and no book like it in its life-changing message. Amen? Yeah, because you want to know why? There is supernatural power in the Word of God. You know what's amazing is that still today, The Bible is the single most printed and sought after book in the history of the world. Still today. Yeah, and it's just amazing. Like, a lot of scholars are saying that Bible sales and Bible purchases are even up. I don't know how much percent, but they're up here current in our current day. You know what this says? What this communicates is that people are seeking truth. People are seeking the Word of God. They're seeking these things. They're seeking purpose. You know, have you ever asked the question of yourself, why am I here? What is going on? What is happening? Why? You know, we get all philosophical in our own brains sometimes, you know. But the whole thing is like God has a plan and a purpose for us in all of this. And again, as I said, my prayer this morning is to encourage all of us to stay connected, be directed, and to be completely equipped with the Word of God. Amen. So here in this context of what we just read here from verse number 14 all the way to the end of the chapter, verse number 17, where Paul is writing, he says, hey, I want you, Timothy, to continue in what you have learned and firmly believed. So the context here is Paul is writing to Timothy. And he's writing to Timothy because he wants Timothy to understand, well, he's a young pastor in Ephesus, and he's already experiencing times of trouble, times of suffering, challenging times. Let me ask you this, church, okay, and it's okay to raise your hand right now. How many of you have, during this past week, have faced some trouble, some suffering, and some times of challenging in your life? Anybody? All right, yeah, pretty much all of us, right? We are all facing these things, and this is what we call life. You know, and so the context here for Paul talking to Timothy, because Timothy's desire is to continue to serve the Lord and to do the work of the ministry. However, there is persecutions, there's sufferings that he is experiencing and that he is even told by Paul that will happen. If you have your Bibles, look here at chapter 3 of 2 Timothy. Look at verse number 12. It says, Indeed, all who desire to live a godly life in Christ Jesus will be persecuted. How many of us have that Bible verse underlined in our Bibles? You know, it's like, oh, this is a great promise of the Word of God right here, you know. You will be persecuted. Oh, no, yeah, you know. No, we, you know, but this is the truth. This is what is going on. And this is what Paul is telling Timothy. And I really, you know, and the whole reason why Paul is getting now to this part when he says, hey, for you, Timothy, you continue, is because in the midst of challenging times, in the midst of persecution, the only thing that will sustain you, me, Timothy, is the holy Word of God. Amen. It's the Word of God. Because, as we mentioned, the Word of God is alive. And when there's times of troubles and suffering, I don't think I have to convince anybody here that when we are being, you know, just challenged because of whatever thing that we're going through in life and we're asking God, God, would you help us? And it seems like God may not hear. It seems like God is distant or whatever. And then the temptation is, you know what, I give up. How many of you, well, again, don't raise your hand for this one, all right, has said, you know what, that's it, I'm not going to church no more. I'm going to stop praying. I'm going to stop doing this. You know, don't raise your hand, you know. Well, you could if you like. We're going to pray for you. But, and just to be honest, I think we've all kind of have been there, to be honest, in those moments. You see, the devil wants us to turn around and to quit, but the moments where God allows, see, God may allow trials, God may allow troubles and suffering, because it's during those moments where it's like the refining fire of God, refining you, refining me, growing us, maturing us, strengthening us, where we can say, wow, I have learned some things about my life because of what God has allowed me to go through. I've learned what I should not do and where I should not trust, but I've learned mostly in who I need to trust in, because God is faithful. He will never leave us nor forsake us. And so the temptation to give up in times of difficulty and suffering, it is very real. And I think Paul is making sure that Timothy understands, hey, these things are going to happen, but you, Timothy, you continue in the things of God, in the things that you have learned. See, the important thing is that the scriptures, for all of us, for Paul, but all for all of us, you guys, the important thing is that the scriptures, the Bible, take root in our life and form a foundation. It takes root in our life. And for the Bible to take root in our life, it's a necessity that the Word of God, that we begin to meditate on it, you know, and understand it, you know, and read it, recite it, and pray over it, because that's where the roots of our Christianity, of your life as a believer, is formed. It is formed through the Word of God. First thing I want to talk about today in our time, and again, remember the title is the Word of God, and is to stay connected to the Word. Stay connected to the Word. Amen? Let's stay connected. See, the devil has been challenging and twisting God's Word since the beginning to keep man disconnected from getting that second chance. Well, let me read to you here in Genesis, in chapter number 3. You don't have to turn there. You can if you like. But in Genesis, in chapter number 3, here the Bible says this in verse number 1. Again, the devil challenging the authority of God's word. He says this: did God actually say you shall not eat of the tree in the garden? You see, right there, the devil, the serpent, the enemy, Satan, is twisting the word of God and trying to, you know, like disqualify or disvalidate. I don't know if that's even a word, you know, but you know what I'm saying? It's like, how do I say it? Invalidate. Thank you. Thank you very much. Yes. Invalidate the word of the authority of God's word. That's the devil's attempt right there. You know, and so here we see it. And also there in verse number 4, the serpent said to the woman, you will not surely die, for God knows that when you eat of it, your eyes will be opened and you will be like God, knowing good and evil. You see, again, the enemy, the devil, is always seeking to twist, invalidate the authority of God's word, the validity of God's word. Don't let the enemy trick us. See, constant connection. If you're able to write this down, write this down. Constant connection to God's word equips you to identify deception and is able to keep you from living rebelliously. Constant connection to God's word equips you for this. Back over here to 2 Timothy in chapter number 3 and verse number 14, when he says here, but as for you, continue in what you have learned. That word continue, circle that right there in 2 Timothy chapter 3 in your Bibles. Because that word continue is the same word that our Lord and Savior Jesus uses in chapter number 15 in the Gospel of John. You don't have to turn there. You can if you like, but John chapter number 15 is known as the Abide chapter. Right? And listen to what Jesus says in verse number 4, chapter 15 of the Gospel of John. He says, "Abide in me, and I in you, as the branch cannot bear fruit by itself unless it abides in the vine, neither can you unless you abide in me." See, that word abide is the exact same word that we find over in 2 Timothy chapter 3, verse number 14, continue. The idea is to stay connected, to abide in. John chapter 15, look at verse number 7. Here Jesus goes on to say, he says, "If you abide in me," and watch this, "and my words abide in you," he says, "ask whatever you wish and it will be done for you." You see, us abiding in God and the Word of God, remember the Word, staying connected to the Word abiding in us, helps us to pray the heart and mind of God. And Jesus here says, when this is happening, ask and it will be given. That's actually what he says right there in verse number 7. And it's also the means to a fruitful life. And I'm sure every single one of us here desire a fruitful life. What is the key to a fruitful life? What is the key for our prayer life to actually be effective and good and healthy to where we get answers from God? Clearly, clear answers. It's being connected to the Word of God. See, this whole word here, continue, that Paul is writing to Timothy, and I believe for all of us here, this word continue is not just a good idea. It is not just a suggestion. It is actually a command. The way this word is written out in the language, it is an imperative. This meaning it is a command, and there is supernatural power in the Word of God. When there's a command from God and we're following, this is like God saying, "Man, I want to do some powerful work in and through your life." But how that is to happen is that you need to stay connected in the Word of God. And why wouldn't we want to? Right? Because the Bible says, "Man shall not live by bread alone, but by every word that proceeds out of the mouth of God." See, this is spiritual nourishment for us. If you find yourself in your life today and you say, "Man, I'm a believer in God, but yet I feel like my life is, you know, my spiritual life is depleted. My spiritual life is like on empty and I don't feel motivated for the things of God." And well, maybe you can do your own assessment. Are you being connected to the Word of God? And remember, connected, you know, continuing in, abiding in, not apart, but abiding, seeking. Because if we are, yeah, we're going to go through seasons of challenging, and we have our own feelings that we wrestle with, but yet when we're connected, we know, "Man, I need the Word of God today. I got to get into my Word." Why? Because there's supernatural power in the Word of God. Listen to what the psalmist says in Psalm 119, verse number 11. Write this down in your notes. The psalmist says, "I have stored up your word in my heart that I might not sin against you." Notice he says, storing where he stores the word, in the heart. Storing the word, or keeping the word of God, treasuring the word of God in our hearts, is like a deterrent to living a sinful life. The conviction of God and the Holy Spirit works in our hearts. And it's the Word of God that really brings this kind of conviction. And it deters us, it keeps us, that I might not, your word I have hid in my heart. I have treasured in my heart. I have stored in my heart. I have kept in my heart. Because it keeps me from living a habitual sinful life. Do you ever find yourself in a habitual sin? You know, those secret sins, those things where, you know, it's just like, "Oh man, you know, you go to church, but then after church or during the week, you know, kind of looking over your shoulders like, all right, you know, I'm going to do this. I'm going to go here. You know, I'm going to look at that. I'm going to look at this." And it's a habitual thing. You know what helps you? And is the Word of God. It's the Word of God. Because the Word of God just begins to bring this conviction. We're going to see some of this in just a bit. And again, as I mentioned, the Word of God is to be stored in the heart, not primarily stored in our brain, but in our hearts. See, God's Word connected to our hearts is what makes the Word of God life-changing. That's what makes the Word of God life-changing, when it's in the heart. Not just stored up in our brain. Yes, we need to have intellectual and an understanding, you know, in our mind of the things of God, but it needs to travel to our hearts, because that's where the change happens. And it, not just the change happens, but that's where the inspiration begins, you know, for us to want to live it out. Because when the Word of God is in your heart, now you want to live the Word of God. Now you want to, you know, the Word of God is in my heart. I want to obey the Word of God. I just don't, you know, there's a lot of people in this world that know a whole lot about the Bible. Okay, a lot more than me. But their life does not reflect it. They may say this, and they're able to recite theology and scripture and have doctrinal insight and all these things. But in their hearts, it's like, bro, but your life is not reflecting the things that you're saying. Why? It's because when it's stored in the heart, that's where the life changes, and that's where the inspiration is to want to live the Word of God. Stay connected to the Word of God. Look at the end of verse number 15 of chapter 3, 2 Timothy. He says, you know, these are things that you have learned from childhood. Well, you know what? I need to mention something here, especially if you're a parent. Look at verse number 15, this a quick aside, okay? And how he says, and how from childhood, you have been acquainted with the sacred writings. From childhood, you've been acquainted with the sacred writings, the Word of God. So, and this is what I want to share, you know, parents, what are your children being acquainted with from you? That's just a question that I want you to ask, you know, ask your own self, you know, and pour in the Word of God to your kids. There's nothing better that you can do for your family and for your children than to pour the Word of God in their young lives, to shape them, to form them, because it's there that the Lord will begin to work in the lives of your kids. And I see it. I see it a whole lot in the lives of a lot of the families here today. You know, I do over the years. You know, I want to boast about the Nieves kids, because it seems like they had the Bible bowl sewed up, you know, for a lot of years, you know, and that's a good thing. But so many others, you know, I think of Joey and Janet, you know, often hearing Joey just share how he just takes time to minister to his kids throughout the day, in the mornings especially, the things of God, the Word of God. You know, and so families, I know many of you, many others do the same, but I want to encourage you, do that, that your kids would learn and be acquainted with the Holy Scriptures. Now, okay, back on track here. The end of verse number 15, here Paul says, you know, it says the Scriptures are able to make you wise for salvation through faith in Christ Jesus. I love this. Here, the Word is able to make you wise for salvation. Wisdom. Well, so what is the difference between wisdom and knowledge? See, wisdom is the practice of knowledge. That's really a very simple thing. Okay, I'll never forget Pastor Chuck Smith years ago, and it just made me, I got it. You know, knowledge will tell you that an animal that looks like a cat that's black with a white stripe and a long tail, knowledge will tell you what kind of animal is that? A skunk, right? Wisdom will tell you, run. Okay, stay away, you know. And so so wisdom is the practice of knowledge. And it makes us wise for salvation. You want to know why? It's because the Word of God became flesh. I got to read this to you in John, the Gospel of John, chapter number 1. Here in verse number 14 says, and the Word became flesh and dwelt among us, and we have seen his glory, glory as the only Son from the Father, full of grace and truth. Why is for salvation? Because the Word of God points to Jesus.
0: 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And join us next time as Pastor Tommy Koda continues his study through the pastoral epistles. 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

0: 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Kate hanging out with you, sitting in for Madison, and Wanda to let you know that I had this quick memory talking about the Word of God. My son called me this week. I have two sons, but my 30-year-old called me up and goes, "Mom, I was having such a hard day. My boss was just on my case, and I couldn't help but remember every morning you and that minivan taking us to school and sharing the truth of God's Word, especially the one in Timothy and James, the power of the tongue." And because he just really wanted to kind of give his boss a piece of his mind. And of course he didn't, because the Word of God is living and powerful. Hey, coming up next, a new beginning with Pastor Greg Glory. Keep it right here.
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4: Here's what your focus should be on, not on success. Your focus should be on faithfulness, you see. Doing what God has told you to do, wherever it takes you. If it takes you to a palace or a prison cell, all I want to know is Jesus is with me and I'm in the center of His will, and that for me is the right place to be.

0: Sometimes it can seem as though we're swimming against the current in our life of faith. If it isn't opposition and even persecution for what we believe, it's challenges in health or finances or relationships. How do we get through? How have others made it? Well, today on A New Beginning, Pastor Greg Laurie points to the Apostle Paul as our inspiration. We're in the book of Acts considering the trial upon trial Paul faced, but the word of encouragement that pulled him through.
1: Why don't you grab your Bibles and turn to Acts chapter 23, and the title of my message is Christ's Call to Courage. So maybe I'm talking to somebody right now that is filled with anxiety, you're filled with stress, you find yourself depressed. Well, you're not the first child of God to feel this way. Even the great apostle Paul got down at times. So we're going to look at what Jesus said and did to revive the apostle Paul in this message that I'm calling Christ's Call to Courage. And my last message from the book of Acts that was titled How to Live a Meaningful Life, we saw the Apostle Paul saying goodbye to the elders of Ephesus. It was his final message to them. And he said, I want to finish my race with joy. So he began his journey, and he ended up staying with the evangelist Philip, where he encountered a very colorful prophet named Agabus, who bound himself up and said, this is what's going to happen to you, Paul, if you go to Jerusalem. Don't go. And Paul's saying, okay, you're being a little dramatic, but okay, I get the point. But I know what you're saying. So you're saying I'm going to be arrested and I'm going to be put into chains, right? Yes, that's it, Paul. Don't go. And sure enough, when he lands in Jerusalem, he is arrested and he's put in prison. And here's what happened. Here's what the Lord did to encourage his servant. Acts 23, starting in verse 9. There arose a loud outcry. And the scribes of the Pharisees' party arose and protested, saying, we find no evil against this man. But if a spirit or an angel has spoken to him, let us not fight against God. Now there arose a great dissension, and the commander, fearing that Paul might be pulled to pieces by them, commanded the soldiers to go down and take him by force from among them and bring him to the barracks. And the following night, the Lord stood by him and said, be of good cheer, Paul, for you've testified of me in Jerusalem, and now you're going to also bear witness in Rome. We'll stop there. So here's Paul in prison again, and the Lord says to him, Paul, be of good cheer. But actually, if we look at the original language, we find a better translation would be, have courage. And that makes a lot more sense. It's a unique phrase that is used multiple times in the Bible, each one showing a different facet of how to find courage in our lives. The first is the story of a man who was paraplegic in Matthew 9. He was carried by his friends to Jesus. And Jesus looks at this guy who is unable to walk. And he says to him, be of good courage. Your sins are forgiven. And this is the thing we remember. The forgiveness of Christ brought courage to that man. And we can be crippled by our sins. Unable to walk. Unable to move. Unable to do anything. You know, we fail and we say, I'm a failure. I should just stop praying. I shouldn't even read the Bible anymore. Or go to church. That's the devil lying to you. Jesus says, be of good courage. Your sins are forgiven you. Don't miss his point. Because I know I'm talking to somebody right now who's crippled by their sin. You don't have to be anymore. You can have a fresh start. This phrase, be of good courage, is used of a woman struggling to get to Jesus in a crowd of people. She had this physical ailment, and she reasoned, if I can touch the hem of his garment, I'll be healed. And she reaches through, and she touches him, and Jesus stops and says, who just touched me? Well, the fact is, everyone had touched him. Who touched me? He says, for I perceive that power has gone out of me. And there's a woman, and he says to her, be of good courage. You are made whole. So in this particular case, it was his power that gave her courage. And a lot of times we're afraid to share our faith. We're afraid to speak up for what we believe, but there's a promise in the beginning of the book of Acts that we all looked at together, where it says, you shall receive power after the Holy Spirit has come upon you to be witnesses for me. That same power that was given to the first century, causing them to turn their world upside down, is available for us today in the 21st century to turn our world upside down. His power gives courage. Number three, the third time this phrase is used is when the disciples are on the storm-tossed Sea of Galilee. And they thought they were going to drown. And suddenly they see some form coming to them, walking on the water, and they thought it was a ghost. But it wasn't Casper, it was Christ coming to them. And what does Jesus say to them? He says, be of good courage, it is me, don't be afraid. So let's review. His presence gives courage. His forgiveness gives courage. His power gives courage. And then here's another point. God knew where Paul was and why he was there. That brought courage as well. Paul, Jesus is saying, buddy, I know you're here, and I'm here with you. I'm standing by your side, because Paul's probably second-guessing his decision. And sometimes we feel like, oh, God's forgotten about me. No, never. He always is aware of us. And Paul's in this jail cell. And I'm sure he would have liked to have just got out of that jail cell. I had a lady come up to me this morning before the service started, because we have a little meeting of our volunteers that serve us just because they love you. And they're out there helping you park your car, taking care of your children, helping you find a seat and all that. And so they have a little time where they pray and hear a little message. And afterwards, a lady came up and said she has a cousin that's in prison who watches me in prison. And so I said, let's make a video for him. And so we made this little video, and I just said to her cousin, you know, Jesus is there with you. And he says to you, be of good courage. And when you get out of that prison, walk with the Lord and serve the Lord. And you know, maybe I'm talking to somebody who's

0: literally all around the world. Or maybe it's a different kind of prison cell. It might be the prison of a hospital bed. You wish you could get up and walk out, but you can't. But Jesus says, hey, be courageous. I'm aware of the suffering you're going through. It could be a prison cell of mourning. You've lost a loved one through death. But the Lord is with you and he understands what you are facing. Hebrews 4:16 says, we do not have a high priest who cannot sympathize with our weaknesses. He was on all points tested as we are, yet without sin. So let us therefore come boldly under the throne of grace and obtain mercy to help in time of need.
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0: You know, I've heard people describe a trip to Israel as seeing the Bible actually come to life. 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
0: Now, here's another thing. Paul didn't know what was going on the outside. But the fact is, there were 40 men who had taken an oath to not eat or drink until they killed Paul. Wow. Sometimes ignorance is bliss. I'm glad I don't know of any plot against my life. I'm glad I don't know of every person that dislikes me and says something about me. I'm glad I don't know all these things, frankly. And it's good Paul didn't know this, because that would have been a pretty stressful thing to think about 40 guys who had taken an oath and said they wouldn't eat until they killed Paul. So you have a bunch of hangry murderers. Not a good thing. But he didn't know that. You know, in the military, they have a phrase they use. The phrase is, it's on a need-to-know basis. God gives us what we need to know on a need-to-know basis. But here's something Jesus says. Be of good courage, Paul, verse 11. For as you've testified for me in Jerusalem, you'll bear witness in Rome. In other words, Paul, you're going to get out of this prison cell and you're going to Rome. So here's the takeaway truth. Paul, I have a future for you. And God has a future for all of us as well. Now, of course, if we're honest, we'd have to say that it didn't seem like a great outcome, because ultimately, according to church tradition, Paul was martyred by beheading after he appeared to Caesar at some point. But we would say that was some kind of failure. Well, what is a failure? What is a success? I suggest to you that things we think are successes right now may be understood as failures later. And some things you think are a failure now will turn out to be a success later. Here's what your focus should be on. Not on success. Your focus should be on faithfulness, you see. Doing what God has told you to do, wherever it takes you. If it takes you to a palace or a prison cell, if it takes you to the top or it takes you to the bottom, all I want to know is Jesus is with me and I'm in the center of his will, and that for me is the right place to be, for all of us to be. Because in that final day, the Lord does not say, well done, good and successful servant. He says, well done, good and what? Faithful servant. So our objective is to be faithful and obedient to the will of God. I know I quote this verse a lot, but I'm slightly obsessed with it. Jeremiah 29:11, the Lord says, I know the thoughts that I think towards you, says the Lord, thoughts of peace and not of evil, to give you a future and a hope. I gave my son Christopher a watch on his 21st birthday. It was my watch. I gave it to him. And I had that verse inscribed on the back.

of the watch. But as you know, he died in a tragic automobile accident. I was given a plastic bag after he died with his belongings, including his wallet and that watch. And I took that watch out of the bag and I looked at it. And I looked at that inscription. And I thought, where's the future and hope now? And it would take some time for me to process that and realize that Christopher had run his race. He had finished his course and he had been faithful. And I'm running my race as you are running yours. And here's the ultimate future and a hope. It doesn't mean everything is always going to turn out the way we want it to turn out. But what it does mean is one day we will be in the presence of God. That's the ultimate future and hope for every Christian. It's a win-win situation. That's why we want to live our lives in obedience to Him, because we never know when that day will come. So be courageous, the Lord says to Paul, and He says it to us as well. Remember what brought courage to Paul's heart. Number one, he was not alone. Number two, God knew where he was and why he was there. Thirdly, God had a future for Paul. And as I said, God has a future for all of us. Maybe I'm talking to somebody right now that is gripped with fear and worry. And the words of Jesus to you are, don't be afraid, be of good courage. I can't think of a greater example of courage than Jesus himself when he went and died on the cross for the sins of humanity. He laid his life down. It was raw physical courage as he endured the beating and the scourging and then ultimately the crucifixion. But he also withstood the withering criticisms and the harsh treatment and even temporarily being separated from his father as he bore the sin of the world. But here's a verse that pulls it all together and it applies it in our life. Hebrews 12, it says, we should look to Jesus, the author and finisher of our faith, who with the joy that was set before him endured the cross, despising the shame, and now sat down on the right hand of God. And then it says, for consider him who endured such hostility from sinners against himself, lest you become weary and discouraged in your souls. So if you're discouraged, if you're weary, look to Jesus. Remember what he did for you. And remember that he is with you. And you are not alone. You feel perplexed and scared. Jesus says, be of good courage. Don't be afraid. And maybe I'm talking to somebody that doesn't have Jesus in their life right now. And that's why it's so hard for you at this moment in time. Well, of course, Jesus didn't stay on that cross. They put him in a tomb and he rose again 3 days later. It changed everything, and it can change you. He came out of an empty tomb to fill your empty heart. He stands at the door of your life, and he knocks, and he says, if you'll hear his voice and open the door, he will come in. And I want to close by giving you an opportunity to ask Christ to come into your pain, come into your suffering, or come into your life that's going relatively well right now. And that's great. But sooner or later, this life that we're all living will come to an end. And then there's the afterlife. And we decide in this life where we will spend the afterlife. So let's all make sure that we're ready for heaven. Let's pray together. Father, I pray for everybody that is here and those that are watching and wherever they are. If they don't know Jesus, if you don't live in their heart yet, let this be the moment they believe, the moment they turn from darkness to light, from the power of Satan to the power of God. Let this be the moment they believe in Jesus. So I pray that you will help them make that decision. And as our heads are bowed and we're praying, if you want Jesus to come into your life, if you want him to forgive you of your sin, if you want to know that you'll go to heaven when you die, why don't you just pray this prayer after me? And you can pray it out loud if you like. You can pray it in the quietness of your heart if you choose to. But just pray this prayer after me now. Lord Jesus, I know that I'm a sinner, but I know that you're the Savior who died on that cross for me. I turn from my sin and I receive you into my life and I choose to follow you from this moment forward. In Jesus' name I pray.

0: 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Are you ready?
1: Mm-hmm.
0: Okay. Historians, scientists, engineers, married couples have asked this question. When replacing the toilet paper roll, should the new roll spill off the front like a waterfall or off the back like a mullet? Waterfall or mullet?
1: Well, I've never heard it described that way. Well, being a man who formerly had a mullet, but mine was more of a skullet. Let me explain.
0: Skullet.
1: I was losing my hair in my late 30s. So I started doing a comb over. That's where you grow your hair out extra long and you comb it over to pretend you have hair, but you're fully no one, by the way. But then it was also a time when the mullet was popular, so I grew my hair out long in the back, hence the skullet. But coming back to your question, I think it should be the waterfall over the mullet. I prefer that myself. Okay. I've never really thought about it, but when I put a new roll of toilet paper on the device, the spindle, the toilet paper holder, whatever you call it, I always have it coming over, not under.
0: Okay.
1: What on earth does this have to do with anything, Dave? What's going on?
0: Okay. There aren't just two thoughts on that subject. There's actually a third group.
1: Okay.
0: The third group are the people who use up the last square and then leave an empty cardboard tube for somebody else to deal with.
1: Right.
0: The somebody else excuse.
1: That may be a sin. I'm not sure. It could be a sin.
0: It may be. You know, we're listener supported, but there are some people that leave that to somebody else. And we'd invite everyone to have a part, wouldn't we?
1: That's right. And so we're encouraging people to help us be ready for the next opportunity, the next place we can reach, the next group we can reach out to, the next soul we can bring the gospel to. You know, the cool thing about radio is it's a very personal medium. As an avid listener to Christian radio and as someone that's involved in producing a program, I feel there's an intimacy in radio that you don't have on television or in a podcast, and I'm not sure why. Maybe it's because you can't see the person, but it's almost like a conversation, and people connect in a different way. I love Christian radio. I'm a strong believer in it, and some of us do listen to us on their phones or online, you know, in our streaming version, but it's the same thing. And I feel you can reach people in a unique way through this audio-only medium. And so we want to continue to be on the cutting edge and reach as many people as possible. We've never been afraid to adopt new technologies. In fact, we like to try to lead the way when possible. But we want you to stand with us and help us continue to teach the Bible. You know, we do that every day on our broadcast, A New Beginning. But also, and this is somewhat unique to our broadcast, preach the gospel. Now, others do that as well. But here's what's super unique to our ministry, throw the net. And by throw the net, I mean we give people an opportunity to pray and accept Christ. You might wonder, does anyone ever pray with you when you do that? Oh, yes, they do. Thousands do. every year. And I've had people come up to me and tell me their stories. You know, I prayed with you over the radio and gave my life to Jesus Christ. One guy came up to me once and said, I was listening to you in my car driving down the freeway, and you said, let's pray. So I pulled over to the side of the road so I could pray.
0: Wow.
1: Smart guy. So I believe that this is a powerful platform. And I believe you do, too, because obviously you're listening right now. And maybe you're a regular listener, and thank you for that. But would you join our team? Would you become a part of what we are doing? We have a special program we have called Harvest Partners. 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Others can give more. 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So in advance, let me say thank you for that.
0: Yeah, we're ready to help you with the details. Just give us a phone call at 1-800-821-3300. 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Well, next time, Pastor Greg presents a warning to those who are faking it in their Christian faith. It's a pivotal study called The Almost Christian. 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
2: 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You're tuned into K-Wave 107.9, Kate Manor in for Madison Smith. And they were talking about toilet paper, and I do not know what happened to me as a child. I must have been traumatized by being the youngest of four children because I have a phobia of being stranded without a roll. So I guess I'm one of those people that stock up a lot on TP, if you know what I mean. Anyway, let's switch topics rather quickly. Hey, you guys, it's that time right now. I have your chance to go with a guest on October 9th. That's a Friday, by the way. And October 11th, that's a Sunday. Your choice to see for King and Country, Most Beautiful Colors Tour. Joel and Luke, they're going to be at the Greek Theater in Los Angeles on Friday the 9th. And Rady Shell, Jacobs Park in San Diego, Sunday the 11th. If you're at least 18 years old, you haven't won anything from K-Wave in the past 60 days, and you have a current email, that's how we're going to send them to you, be caller number 7 right now. Everyone listening, even that guy that received Christ on the side of the road, everyone right now that's listening, call now, 714-828-1079. And you, if you're caller number 7, you're going to be a winner, you and a friend. There they are. They're all lighting up right now, 714-828-1079. Hey, by the way, coming up next is Christianity Still Makes Sense with Bobby Conway for your Sunday afternoon. I love my K-Wave listeners. Hey, hi, you're number one. K-Wave?
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2: Thank you. God bless you. You have time to call back and maybe even be number 7. So go for it. God bless you. I prayed earlier today about who's going to win. Hey, K-Wave, you're number 2. God bless you. I love these guys. Look at this. A lot of men. K-Wave.
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2: You're number 3.
4: What?
2: Okay, yeah. Keep it clean. Here we go. Number 4. 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Okay, they're shy. K-Wave. Number 5. Squeaky. Number 6, K-Wave. Oh, that's always a sad one. And finally, K-Wave, you are number... Hello?
5: Yeah, what number am I?
2: You're number 7.
5: No! Oh, my gosh! Thank you so much! I'm so happy!
2: I'm so happy that you're happy! 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
2: 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And I guess I know where you're going. Which one are you choosing? Do you want to go to L.A., the Greek Theater? You're going to go down to San Diego? You're going to go to the Shady, Katie. It's the Rady Shell Jacobs Park in San Diego. Which venue are you choosing?
5: San Diego!
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3: François Fenelon was the court preacher for King Louis XIV of France. One Sunday, the king arrived at the chapel for services and found no one there but Fenelon. The king demanded to know why no one else was there. Fenelon said, "I spread the word that your majesty would not be in church today in order that you might see who comes to worship God and who comes only to flatter the king." 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
1: Drifting. Ugh. Drifting is something that happens so easily, unexpectedly, and we have to be mindful of the way we drift as humans, especially in our Christian life. I've shared the story before of being a youngster, and, you know, one of the things that I loved about childhood was the ability to roam. And I have roaming memories of being 3 and 4 years old, roaming around a neighborhood, and those that are Gen Xers have the same type of memories. It almost seems crazy to think about for a parent today. My parents used to drop me off at the beach when I was 9 and 10 in the morning. I'd ride waves all day, and then they would pick me up at the end of the day. Can you imagine dropping your 9-year-old or 10-year-old off in the Pacific Ocean? But that was the way life was. We rode our bikes. We roamed the neighborhood. My dad would walk to school for like 30 miles. You know how the story goes. When he was a youngster in the snow, we had that kind of freedom. And I remember we were living in Laguna Beach and we had the most epic view. I mean, you had Catalina Island right out in front. So it was an ocean view. And keep this price point in range. $500 a month they paid to rent this spot back in the 70s. You would not touch that for the life of you, that's for sure. But I went out roaming, and behind the house, there were these hills and this canyon that are loaded with rattlesnakes. Mountain lions can be out there. And so I know that my parents would have told me to stay on the street. But somehow or another, the curiosity peaked, and I started to make my way into the canyon. And before you know it, I'm lost as all get out. And as a 4-year-old, I'm panicking because I do not know the way out of this bush that I'm in. And I know that there's snakes around and everything else. And so I can still sense the fear and the panic on my inside. Now, fortunately, I made my way onto a road, and I can feel the relief as I say it almost 50 years later of finding the road again so that I could get back home. But I never should have got off the road to begin with. I was just wandering. I wasn't intentionally setting out to get lost. I just drifted into the woods, so to speak. And before you know it, I was in a dangerous situation for a 4-year-old. You shouldn't be hanging out in brush-filled fields with
10: mountain lions, and rattlesnakes. But fortunately, I got out. Similarly, when it comes to our spiritual life, we drift sometimes, and it's not intentional. We don't set out to drift. We just start wandering. We get our eye off the goal. We lose sight of what this life's all about. And before you know it, we've drifted. And everything in life drifts naturally. It takes intentionality to not drift. Take your marriage. It will drift toward isolation if you do not get intentional in it. You will drift in your relationships. You will drift in your spending if you don't have a budget. You will drift even in your physical health if you don't watch the way you eat or if you don't think about intentionality with the fitness center. You just drift toward coming undone. And we have to have a close rein on our life. And we drift spiritually as well. It's little small compromises. It's letting up on the discipline. It's letting go little by little. And before you know it, you feel so isolated. How did this happen? How did I get to where I'm at? And so today, we're going to talk about the danger of drifting and why the gospel demands our full attention. And why do we drift? We drift because we don't have that intentionality. We drift because we don't have a proper growth infrastructure in our life. Sometimes we drift because temptation overwhelms us. Or we drift because our passions aren't really aligned with the scriptures. And we have these worldly passions that just compel us to get outside of what God has for us. Sometimes we drift because we're filled with doubts and confusion. And the doubts kind of put a damper on the fire you once had, and it makes it hard to pursue a God that you're doubting. And so we have to step back and assess the situation and realize that that is normal in all aspects of life, as I just mentioned, that we just drift. The heart is prone to wander. Lord, I know it. I feel it. We have these hearts that are bent toward drifting. And without that constant awareness, that heart check, that tune up, we will find ourselves getting lost if we're not careful. So how do we guard against drifting? Well, turn in your Bibles. We're going to look at the first four verses of chapter 2 in Hebrews, and we're going to unpack some principles that can hopefully protect you and me from the natural way of drifting. Because drifting is the way to danger. And if we don't take these tune-ups, and if we don't look under the hood periodically, we'll get out there pretty far. And the further out we get, the harder it is to return to shore. I mean, I could envision being far enough out in the middle of the ocean where there's no land in sight, where drowning might seem like the better option than trying to swim. You just want to throw in the towel, right? Like, I think I'll call this the end of this life journey. I don't see land, so I'm going to go ahead and succumb to drowning. You might be in that place today. You might feel so far removed from what you once had spiritually that it almost feels impossible to rejuvenate your spiritual life, to get back on point, to feel close to the Lord again. But I want you to know that's not the case. It might mean a lot of work. For example, the person who lets themselves go and puts on 50 pounds versus the person who puts on 5 pounds and gets a hold of it, it's going to be a lot harder work. It's going to be like swimming way out in the ocean back to land. And that's why it becomes something that's so hard for people to do. So you want to catch it. But even if the person, so to speak, put on 50 pounds in a year, it's not impossible to lose that. It's just going to take hard work. And we get into all these drifting things by bad habits. And these bad habits require good habits in order to get back on track, to get spiritually fit, to get physically fit, to get financially fit, to get emotionally fit, to get mentally fit. It takes that intentionality. So let's consider how we guard against drifting. First, we need to pay close attention to what we have heard. We need to pay close attention to what we have heard. In Hebrews chapter 2, we're coming out of chapter 1 where we spent 2 weeks already. Tim and David took last week, and in the first week, I took that, and it's all about the supremacy of who Jesus is and the supremacy of his revelation. And now that message gets picked up in chapter 2 with more for us to consider. Verse 1, for this reason, right, since we have such great revelation, since we have such great, you know, crystallized vision of who Jesus is that's been made known to us, that he is supreme, we must pay attention all the more to what we have heard so that we will not drift away. That word drift right there, perireo, it literally means to drift past. It's nautical language, like a boat that just drifts right past the harbor that it was supposed to enter into, as if it didn't even realize it. It was just drifting along. Drifting in our life, we have to pay close attention so that we don't drift. The Bible is filled with warnings to us. It's also filled with promises. But the Bible gives us warnings not because God's trying to be harsh with us, but rather he's trying to protect us from the consequences of drifting. And so we must pay close attention to what we have heard so that we do not drift. Paying attention. We all know the story of the Titanic. And the Titanic was a tragedy that was totally unavoidable. That it was totally avoidable. You know, the guy got many warnings, didn't he? There were several warnings. And he didn't pay attention. And as a result, the Titanic crashed into the iceberg, costing the lives of so many people unnecessarily because a captain would not pay attention. He chose to go his own way. And one of the things about God is none of us are going to be able to get to heaven and point out to him, see, God, the reason my life got so jacked up, it's because it was your fault. No, we will see that there were plenty of warnings that were there all along. You've probably heard the story about the storm that was coming. And the meteorologists were warning the town, you need to escape. You need to get out of here. There's a terrific storm that's coming your way. One guy said, I'm just going to ride this out. I'm tired of all these threats of bad storms. And so the storm started to come. And as he was in the middle of the storm, he saw people. They were literally just going down the road in boats that they were blown up. And they were just cruising along. And they said, jump in. Come along. No, no, I got this. I'm going to ride this one out. Eventually, he saw that there was a helicopter that was flying above and trying to drop down a life raft to him and say, get in. And he's like, no, I'm just going to pass on this. I'm okay. Well, then he ends up drowning and dies, and then he goes to heaven. And he's like, God, why did you let me die? He's like, well, you know, you had the meteorologist that was giving you a warning. You had the people passing by in boats that were telling you to get in. Then you had a helicopter above you saying, get in that raft or you're going to die. You ignored all those warnings. And then somehow, even after ignoring the warnings, he still chose to blame God. In other words, there is something about us as humans where we ignore these warnings and then we still blame the God who tried to protect us. So we have to pay close attention that we do not drift. And this is why spiritual disciplines are so important in our life. We need to discipline ourselves to grow. It does not just happen. Like, I'm telling you right now, you're at church today. And if you leave and you go, I'm not going to pray the rest of the week. Or if you went to church last week and didn't pray all week, you don't read the Bible once. That's called drifting. You're in a state of perpetual drifting. If it's not a part of your life to pray, to read the word, to self-assess, that is called being in a state of spiritual drifting, and it's dangerous to your spiritual life. And that's why we need habits and disciplines so that we can make sure that we stay on track. Spiritual disciplines. I mean, you do not have to throw your Bible in the trash to drift. You just have to leave it unopened. Just leave it unopened and you'll start to drift. Just quit talking to God about where you are at in your life and about how great He is and about the request. When we don't seek Him, it's a sign of absolute personal rebellion. I don't need your direction. I can do it my own way. When you're in a posture of prayer, it shows dependence. It shows gratitude. It shows a recognition that you need something outside of yourself to direct your life. And some of you might need to come to that place of going, yeah, I'm just directing my whole life. I'm charting my course. I don't depend on the Lord. I don't seek Him. I don't read my Bible. And if that's happening in your life, realize that things like the Bible and prayer and spiritual disciplines, these are resources for our spiritual life. And I get it. Sometimes it can feel like, I got to get in and pray. And I feel that sometimes. And I'm a pastor, for crying out loud. But I also know when I'm thinking that way that there's a problem with my heart. And usually it's because my heart feels hurried, or I feel rushed, or I feel like I'm not sensing something that I want to sense. I'm not feeling the presence of God like I want to feel. And all of a sudden, that stuff, if you're not careful, you can even be doing the spiritual disciplines and still drifting while doing them, because we're just doing them for the sake of doing them. So there's even a right way to go about it. I love the psalm that says, "Open my eyes, Lord, that I may see wonderful things in your word." I have prayed that hundreds of times before my devotion. Open my eyes that I may see wonderful things in your word. Sometimes the best way to approach God is just to get quiet first, to settle down, like to turn the engine off. One of the things that disrupts my connection is I never settled down to begin with to receive, to make that kind of contact, to pay attention more carefully, because I'm thinking about wanting to be finished so I can get on with my day. Or I'm thinking about, you know, wanting to just hurry through something. Rush does not do well for the spiritual life. So I want to encourage all of us to just calm ourselves, to quiet. Imagine if you went to a mechanic and you took your car in the shop, but you didn't turn it off for him to check it. It was just running the whole time. Well, they turn the car off in order to examine it. And similarly, we have to just shut things down for a little bit. We have to turn off the motor. We have to just be still in His presence. And sometimes it might mean taking 5 minutes before you actually start to engage God, where you're just taking some deep breaths. You're quieting yourself. You're realizing that your chores will still be there when you're done with this. And asking God to help you. And you just learn to sit with all that you're feeling and thinking and the rush that you've got going on. And that becomes material for conversation. God, I feel really anxious. I feel like my day's getting away from me. I feel like I just want to rush through this. I feel like I'm just doing this out of routine. Help me to understand why I'm so unsettled as a human. Help me to trust you with my anxious heart. Help me to find that inner calm. And we start using that to engage Him so that we can find that quiet, so that we can pay attention, so that we don't drift any further. And so you and I can make a decision today. We can continue to drift, or we can get a hold of things and we can start moving closer to walking with the Lord in the way that He would have for us. So we have to pay attention. We need attunement, a sense of focus, a sense of feeling clear so that we can hear from Him, so that we can observe Him. And that takes that calming, quieting awareness, attuning into our own life so that we can walk in the Spirit. We want to be filled with the Spirit. We want to walk in the Spirit. And that walking in the Spirit happens when we're attuned to what's going on. Secondly, we need to remember what is at stake when we don't pay attention, when we do drift. In verse 2, for if the message spoken through angels was legally binding, and every transgression and disobedience received a just punishment, how will we escape if we neglect such a great salvation? This salvation had its beginning when it was spoken of by the Lord. And we'll pick up with the rest of the verse on the next point. So we get this lesser to greater argumentation that's taking place here. And in other words, the argument's going from the lesser revealer, angels, the lesser revelation, the old covenant, to the greater revealer, the Son, to the greater revelation, right? Who He is in His fullness. And if we saw that those who denied and those who drifted from the message given by angels, the old covenant, if there was consequences there, how much greater are the consequences for us who have the greater revelation and the fuller understanding of the Lord? In other words, there's a lot of people that look at Christianity and they think, you know, it's just about getting to heaven. And all I got to say is I believe. I believe in Jesus. And there were people in the Roman world that adopted that too. They were known as antinomians. Anti and the Greek word nomos is law. An antinomian was one who believed that, hey, the law doesn't even apply. No law. So they would just sin it up because they thought, guess what? The more I sin, the more I get to show off God's forgiveness. You talk about a broken theology, right? I will sin more so that God can show His forgiveness more. And that way I can just prove how forgiving of a God is. No accountability, just totally making an excuse for how to live in total outlandish sin. Think about that. Paul addresses this in the book of Romans. He says, what shall we say then? In verse 1 and 2. Shall we continue in sin so that grace may abound? By no means, he says. We died to sin. How can we who died to sin live in it any longer? In other words, part of being a believer, part of trusting Christ means that we're dead to sin. Now, does that mean it feels like we're dead to sin? No. We feel the presence of sin very much. But what the gospel is saying to us is that when we catch a real glimpse of Jesus, that the temptation to sin will shrink dramatically when we appreciate His mercy. In other words, God's kindness will lead us to repentance. When we recognize how wonderful and how great and how forgiving and how loving He is, that gets on the inside of us and it can change us. We can be transformed by that kind of love. So one of the reasons we stay stuck sometimes or we stay drifting is because we don't recognize the glory of the gospel. That God loved us in all of our incompleteness. That God loved us with all of our sin. Everything we've ever done wrong. He loves us. In other words, if you think you're a pretty bad person, God knows how bad you really are, and he still loves you. That's what's incredible. Like, I think I'm a pretty much a hot mess, right? I don't even know the surface of how sinful I am. And God still loves me in the gospel. That he counts you with the righteousness of Christ. In other words, you're dead to it. You don't even have to live that way any longer. The reason we still live that way is because we don't get the gospel. We don't understand the gravity of God's goodness and his amazing love. But you start to think about how much he loves you, how much he adores you, the price that he paid on a cross. And we think about how great it is that we don't have to live under that old covenant, that we don't have to keep the law. Rather, we get to keep living for Jesus because he kept the law, and we get treated as if we completed the law and lived the law out. It's incredible. And that should transform us. And so we should remember what is at stake, that there are consequences. Now, this is the first of many warning passages that we're going to come across in our journey through the book of Hebrews. And the Bible's giving lots of warnings because there are people that profess to believe in Jesus, but they're not truly converted. The church has had it since the beginning. And sadly, there are churches that will skip right over these warning passages in the name of being loving.
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2: 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And congratulations going out to Shelly, and she is a longtime K-Wave listener in Oceanside. She chose to go to the San Diego show at Rady Shell Jacobs Park Sunday, October 11th, to go see For King and Country. They are on their Most Beautiful Colors tour, Joel and Luke. They're going to be at the Greek Theater in Los Angeles, in case you wanted to know, Friday the 9th. And like I said, San Diego the 11th. And if you didn't win this time, because obviously you didn't, Shelly won. 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Okay, Shelly and I were praying every time I get a winner or every time somebody calls up, 714-828-1079. I always ask, can I pray for you? And she was asking to pray for her children. And I said, hey, why don't we get your kids, my kids together, and we'll pray for our adult children. And so here is the verse, Isaiah 54:13, that we can pray for our children, whether they're small or whether they're adults, or for friends, spouse, nation, church, world. Check this out, Isaiah 54:13. All of your children shall be taught by the Lord, and great shall be the peace of your children. Pray it. Say it. Let's believe it, okay? All right, you guys. It is Sunday, late afternoon. Clouds are kind of coming in. It was a very warm day today. They say a little bit cooler the next couple days, and I'm sorry to bring the bear of bad news, but it's just going to warm up again towards the end of the week and by the weekend, but that's okay. David Zamora, Living Way, is coming up next. He is in the book of James.
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18: This is Pastor Mike from Mission Viejo Christian Church with the K-Wave Scripture of the Day. 2 Corinthians 5:21 tells us, God made him who had no sin to be sin for us, so that in him we might become the righteousness of God. This tells us one of the most powerful truths in the entire Bible. Christ willingly took upon himself the full weight of our sin and penalty at the cross. And in that moment, we stood in our place so that we would not have to stand condemned before God. This great exchange is at the heart of salvation. Really, what it means is that Jesus took our guilt, our shame, our pain, all of our broken dreams, and all of our sin. And in return, God gives us his righteousness. And because of Christ, we are not defined by our past failures or sins. Instead, we are declared righteous and holy before God through faith in him. This means we can approach God with confidence, knowing that we have been made right with him. The cross reminds us daily that our salvation was not earned but given by grace. Today, I want to encourage all of us to live in the freedom and gratitude of knowing that because of Jesus, you and I can stand righteous before God. That was 2 Corinthians 5:21. I'm Pastor Mike from Mission Viejo Christian Church. You can visit us at mvcchome.org. 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
20: There are people today that say things like this. Well, you know, I'm a Christian because my parents were Christian. No, you're not a Christian because your parents are Christian. God doesn't have grandchildren. He has sons and daughters. You can't ride the coattails of your parents' faith. You have to come to faith in Christ on your own.

0: 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Today, Pastor David will continue our study in the book of James as we look into James chapter 1, A Deeper Faith, part 2.
1: We're slaves to our sin. There is a freedom and a liberty we have in the Lord God, but there's no greater joy than to declare with not only words, not mere words, but to declare with your life by how you're living that you are absolutely devoted to Jesus. It's one thing to say you're a Christian, because everybody calls themselves Christians today. Even those that practice the occult and false teachings call themselves Christians. It's a whole nother thing to live out this faith for the world to see. I mean, really think about it. There's a statement we always say, and I think it's important to apply maybe in this context. You've heard it before, and you've probably heard it 1,000 times, but here's 1,001. You ready? If you were on trial for being a Christian, is there enough evidence to convict you? If you were on trial for being a Christian, is there enough evidence to convict you? That's a really good statement and also a thought. This question really calls us and causes us to question how we're living for the Lord. So with all of this here, we see that He is our Lord. Not only is He our Lord, the word Lord means master. It's also describing that our allegiance is due to Him alone. Our allegiance is not due to anybody else but Jesus. A bondservant of the Lord Jesus Christ renounces other masters. Remember when Paul says, all things are lawful to me, but not all things are needful. All things are lawful to me, Paul says, but I will not be brought under the power of any. You know, a lot of people come to me and they say things like, well, you know, Pastor, will I go to hell if I drink a beer? And they always wanted to push this envelope. What freedoms and what liberties do I have? Didn't Jesus turn water into wine? This is always this question that comes up, trust me, as a pastor, especially in an inner city and dealing with recovery. And, you know, guys, this is you know, what this church does. For the most part, this is a large part of what we do here. Not everybody here, but there's a large part of us here. If you were not addicted to some type of substance, you were addicted to your sin. Either way, you were addicted. And you need the power of God to deliver you. That's what they asked me. Didn't Jesus turn water into wine? What's wrong with a little bit of wine? Didn't Paul tell Timothy to use a little bit of wine for his stomach? Doesn't the Bible say in Proverbs that wine makes the heart merry? Doesn't it say at the end of Proverbs that, you know, to give wine to him who's, you know, kind of going through things to kind of help him with this? Just because the Bible says to use wine in these specific contexts, it's not saying for you to abuse wine. What it also says in Scripture and all throughout the Word of God, that no drunkard will inherit the kingdom of God. So in the context of all of this here, Paul says, and I always tell people this, all things are lawful to me, but not all things are needful. All things are lawful to me, but I will not be brought under the power of any. Remember in the book of Ephesians, what he was talking about in regards to how we are to be filled. What did he say concerning dissipation? He says in Ephesians chapter 5 in verse 18, and do not be drunk with wine, which is dissipation, but be filled with the Spirit. You see, in all of this here, guys, we clearly are stating here, we are not under any other master. Nothing else rules our life except the Lord Jesus Christ. And we give ourselves totally to Him. Notice what the Bible says here in Matthew chapter 6, one of my favorite verses. But we always have to repeat this verse because there are so many that try to walk with Jesus this way. Matthew chapter 6 in verse 24, this is what it says. No one can serve two masters, for he will either hate one and love the other, or he will be devoted to the one and despise the other. You cannot serve God and money. You can apply that to any context. We are to give ourselves totally to the Lord God. Notice what we see here in Matthew chapter 16 in verse 24. Notice what it says here. Then Jesus told his disciples, if any of you would come after me, let him deny himself, take up his cross and follow me. What does it mean to deny yourself? It goes back with the same thought of being a bondservant, fully devoted and committed. So to serve the Lord God in the context of you and I being bondservants of Jesus Christ, this is not drudgery. This is not like, oh, here we go. Now I'm just serving the Lord. You know, some people say, they say it like that. You know, I'm just, this is just my cross to carry. No, it's not. You're making it seem like the Christian life is some sad thing or some difficult thing, or that if you serve God, you're missing out on something. Remember, that is the lie and the misconception that the serpent brought to Eve when he said, did God really say that? Did he really say you could not? And then he says, you know what it is? Really, this is what it is. It's that the day that you eat of it, he knows you're going to be just like him. There Eve truly believed God was keeping something from her. You know, that's one of the tactics of the enemy, to make you think that if you serve God with all of your heart and you give up this life that you have now for the life that he offers you, that you're going to miss out on something. Listen, in Revelation it says, let him who desires to be clean be clean, and let him who desires to be filthy remain filthy. You want to live for this world? Go ahead. When you die, you can't take nothing with you anyways. And tomorrow is not promised to any of you. But if you live in this world with eternity at the forefront, because you're living for the life to come, though you are living in this world presently, God will always get the glory in your life. Never think that with God you lose. No, with God you gain. So being a bondservant, the Bible clearly says here that we are to be those who are men and women as believers, and know that what God places upon us is never burdensome. It's always light. Matthew chapter 11 and verse 30 says, for my yoke is easy and my burden is light. You know, to be a bondservant of the Lord comes also by understanding. Now remember, in Jewish thought, James being a Jew, listen to this, writing to Jewish believers who went from their faith in Judaism. Let me kind of give you the picture here. When I first came to faith as a Christian, you know, when I devoted to follow Jesus with all of my heart, you know, I was 21, about to be right around 22 years old. And I knew that this was the decision that I was going to make. I knew that I needed God in my life. I knew that I needed to turn away

missions trip, one of the young men was asking me about, you know, my life and in addiction, and he says, you know, I think the question was, how long did I use drugs? And I gave him a pretty accurate an account. And my mom attends this church. She can testify of it. I started using at the age of 9. And from the age of 9 all the way till I was about 21 years old, right around 22 is when I stopped. And out of that entire time, maybe 6 months clean. Addiction was my whole life, my childhood. It robbed me of everything. Sent me to prison several times. Incarcerated. Until the Lord finally got a hold of my heart and caused me to realize that, you know, I was a sinner in need of a Savior. And when God delivered me from what He delivered me from, when He set me free, I realized I was a slave to my addiction and a slave to my sin. But in this spiritual way, God then began to show me through His Word that I would be a bondservant, a slave of God. Because in this life, you're either a bondservant of Satan or a bondservant of God. And this is why I was sharing with you guys this whole thing when we're going through spiritual warfare in Ephesians and talking about all this. These people that come and say things like, you know, well, I was a Satanist. You know, if you weren't walking with the Lord, you all were. That's what we were before we came to. We were children of wrath. The Bible calls us the devil's kids. Listen, it says it very clearly in 1 John chapter 3 and verse 10. It says, in this the children of God and the children of the devil are manifest. Wow, the devil has children? Yes. And guys, it's not your spouse, okay? No, but listen, those who reject the truth of God's word are children of the devil. Whoever does not practice righteousness is not of God, nor is he who does not love his brother. Notice that. So there are those who practice unrighteousness, those who live in sin. And now, listen to this, you are a slave to your sin, now you are a bondservant of God. Remember, slaves are purchased. Jesus purchased us with the blood that He shed on Calvary's cross. And we respond to that because Jesus paid a debt He didn't owe. And you owed a debt you could never pay. Notice this truth that we see here. In Romans chapter 6 and verse 22, the Bible says this, now that you have been set free from sin and have become slaves to God, the benefit you reap leads to holiness, as the result is eternal life. Wow. You were slaves of sin. Now you're a servant, a slave to the Lord God. There's no in-between, guys. There's no in-between. This picture is profound. But here's something else that comes with this, too. There's something else that happens with this here. In all of this, we see here that a person, when they become a bondservant, if you will, of the Lord, here's what I think is remarkable. This is James, the half-brother of Jesus. Notice what the Bible says about James. John chapter 7. And notice what the Bible says this here, John chapter 7 in verses 3 and 5. So his brothers said to him, this is James, okay guys, listen, leave here and go to Judea, that your disciples may also see the works you are doing. For no one works in secret if he seeks to be known openly. If you do these things, show yourself to the world, for not even his brothers believed in him. Notice here what they're saying. His own brothers, James, did not believe that his brother Jesus was the Messiah. So James was a non-believer. Many of us as Christians, we have family members that are non-believers. We have family members that make fun of us because we're Christian. They look to us and say in some way, oh, you're not fun no more, right? You're not who you used to be. But listen, it's because of how God revealed himself to us that changes everything about us.

0: James went from not believing that his brother Jesus was the Messiah to believing that he was. The Bible says in Acts chapter 1 and verse 14, "And all these with one accord were devoting themselves to prayer, together with the women and Mary, the mother of Jesus." Listen to this. "And his brothers." In John chapter 7, Christ had yet to be crucified, yet to be raised from the dead. Something happens, because when you get to Acts chapter 1, Jesus was already risen from the dead. It means here that after the resurrection, Jesus' brothers became firm believers. Notice here how it says in 1 Corinthians chapter 15 and verse 7, "Then he appeared to James, then to all the apostles." Jesus appeared to James. Galatians chapter 1 and verse 19, "But I saw none of the other apostles except James, the Lord's brother." Notice something here that we see, that James became a believer after he seen his brother risen from the dead. It's important, guys. I look at this here and I say, man, Jesus gives us a perfect example just in this introduction to the book of James of how we are to live our lives among our families. All of us here have siblings or parents or loved ones that we want to know Jesus more, right? We want them to grow in faith in Christ. We want them to be born again. Some of you want your relatives to return from their backsliding and come full faith to the Lord their God. James became a believer because of Jesus' life. James became a believer. Listen, it was different. James grew up with Jesus. James seen the man, the one who in the Garden of Gethsemane, on the night before he was arrested or crucified, if you will, the one who said, "If there be any other way, this cup could pass me by." That's who James knew. The one who proposed this question to the Father, "If there be any other way." Who James didn't know was in Jesus' next statement, "Nevertheless, not my will, but yours be done." James would not know him until Jesus would be raised from the dead. And this here, notice what he says. He says, "James, a bondservant of God and of the Lord Jesus Christ." Notice how he put, "and of the Lord Jesus Christ." Why is that so important? Because James is stating here that Jesus Christ, who is his brother, is equal to God. It makes all the difference here. So notice something here. We look at John chapter 7 in verses 3 and 5, and the Bible says his brothers didn't believe in him. And now we see here in James, Jesus' brother, he's not only showing faith in the Lord God, but he's also clearly stating in just these couple of words that Jesus, his brother, is God in human flesh. That's pretty powerful, right? To grow up in that same home, remember that? To be a part of that and to see. So then we see, what does this do? Well, this changes everything about James. He became a believer in the Lord God. He also became the head of the Jerusalem church. And the Bible says in Galatians chapter 2 and verse 9 that James is mentioned as a pillar of the church. Notice what it says. "And when James and Cephas and John, who seemed to be pillars, perceived the grace that was given to me, they gave the right hand of fellowship to Barnabas and me, that we should go to the Gentiles and they to the circumcised." So James understood his calling was to the Jews, the circumcised. But we see here that James was a pillar in the early church. So this is pretty remarkable. I like the humility in James. I like the fact that he starts off in this way. "This is all I really am." He doesn't say an apostle, you know, the half-brother of Jesus. No, he simply says a bondservant, a slave of God and of the Lord Jesus Christ. "To the 12 tribes which are scattered abroad." Now, this has great historical significance. And I think this is important. Why? Because it says quite a bit. In the very fact that James is saying, "I know whom I'm writing to." He has a desire to reach his people, his brethren. There is a desire for him to reach those, and he says here, who have been scattered abroad. Well, remember that the people of Israel faced much persecution. What he was really talking about here is those that have been scattered among the Gentiles, the Jews being dispersed from their homeland. Remember, that happened in two instances. The first happened in 722 BC when the Assyrian Empire took the northern kingdom of Israel captive. And then about 136 years later, in 586 BC, we also see that the southern kingdom, Judah, was taken captive by the Babylonian Empire. History tells us this and what happened. Here we see the 12 tribes of Israel, the northern kingdom, the southern kingdom, scattered abroad by the Assyrian Empire and the Babylonian Empire, 722 BC and 586 BC. And ultimately what James is saying here is he's understanding that Jews would be gathering in Jerusalem for the three main feasts of Israel, and that they would be coming from abroad. So his letter is to his people, and he's saying, it doesn't matter where you are. You see, the gospel goes to the ends of the earth. The gospel goes to the uttermost ends of the earth. One of the things that is remarkable, remember what Jesus said in the book of Acts in chapter 1, as he's encouraging the disciples after he's about to ascend, he says to them this very truth in regards to the proclamation of the gospel. He says in verse 8 of chapter 1, he says, "But you shall receive power when the Holy Spirit has come upon you, and you shall be witnesses to me." In Jerusalem, that's what James would be doing. In all Judea and Samaria, and to the ends of the earth. Now remember, one of the important things about this is we see that this all played out according to how God would want it to play out. And we see how it all began to take place as the Spirit was really just kind of given and ministered to. But we see it time and time again as the Lord just continued to bless them and minister to them. But remember here, in the book of Acts, he says to Jerusalem. In Acts chapter 2, the Jews get saved. To Judea, remember when Paul asked the question, he says, "What baptism were you baptized with?" You know, they said the baptism of John. They were talking about John the Baptist. And he says, "You've not received the baptism of the Holy Spirit." They go, "We've never even heard of the baptism of the Holy Spirit." Then he prayed for them, laid hands on them, and they were filled. Well, those were John the Baptist's disciples. Where did John the Baptist do his ministry? In Judea, in the Judean wilderness. So now there's Jerusalem, there's Judea. And in the book of Acts in chapter 8, the Samaritans come to faith. There it is, Samaria. And then in Acts chapter 10, the Gentiles come to faith. There it is, to the uttermost ends of the earth. Everything according to purpose and plan. And James would be the one that God would use, along with others, to minister the word of God to Jews that needed to know Jesus as Savior. James being the perfect example and perfect picture. So this greeting to the believers was also a greeting of encouragement. To never question who Jesus is. Jesus is God. To never question who this letter is written to, the 12 tribes which are scattered abroad. And to also remind them of some very important truth concerning their faith. Now remember that this has to do with the Jews being, those that came to faith were being challenged and they were being persecuted. And he's saying here, remain faithful. Remain faithful. Persevere under persecution. You know, as believers, we're going to face trials in our lives. Every single one of us will have trials. And notice something here. In verse 2, he says, "My brethren, count it all joy when." Notice how he doesn't say if. Or you might have a trial or two. He says, no, when you fall into various trials. He doesn't say this. Look at, you might have a trial and it might be one. No, he says when. It's inevitable. Every believer faces trials in their Christian faith. Every single one of you will. And he also says here, various trials. They come in all shapes and sizes. Big ones, little ones, difficult ones, more difficult ones, because nobody likes trials, period. But notice what he's saying to them. He calls them his brethren. What a great encouragement. He's not in some way making himself seem more superior. They understand who he is. He's the Apostle James. But he doesn't address himself this way. He says, "My brethren." In other words, those Jews that have put their faith in Jesus. Because remember, for a Jew to put his faith in Christ was pretty big. They were wrapped up in Judaism. They had the law. They were practicing the offerings and the sacrifices. They had the temple. They had all these things, guys. And this clearly, in a sense, means that Many believe that the book of James was actually written before the council at Jerusalem. So this was an encouraging letter to the Jews to remain faithful to their faith that they had in Christ Jesus. What were they wrestling with? Judaism is like religion, religiosity. People that practice their faith out of, you know, religious exertion. You know, feeling that their faith has to do with works or completing things in order to be right with God. And it becomes religious service, religious duty. You know, there are people today that say things like this. Well, you know, I'm a Christian because my parents were Christian. No, you're not a Christian because your parents are Christian. God doesn't have grandchildren. He has sons and daughters. You can't ride the coattails of your parents' faith. You have to come to faith in Christ on your own.
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2: 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Kate here sitting in for Madison, and it's kind of unusual that I'm here at this time. I was here earlier today, 5 in the morning till 8 with the worship. It was so much fun. We do that every weekend, worship in the morning and in the afternoon on Saturday and evening. So you're welcome to join us. Hey, I was just checking out kwave.com, our updated website. And so there are some wonderful things coming up for events. You need to know what's happening. There is some amazing stuff. There's like a West Coast Basic. There's a men's ministry conference coming up. There is there's a prayer breakfast coming up. Hey, Maranatha Worship Night. That's in El Monte. Hold on. This looks like we've got some sort of health screening. I was going to click on that and see if that's free. But that's coming up. Yeah, a lot of things coming up in October. Pacific Justice, they have their fundraiser. Hold on. Anyway, there's so many great things under events. And then, if I have just one more minute, and I'll tell you about the top, there's a faith title, and then you drop it down, and here's some prayer requests. A lot of people call in with prayer requests. I myself love getting prayer requests, and I love praying for people. I'm here till 6. You can call 714-828-1067. And guess what? It's private. We don't tell anybody. But you can go to our prayer wall right here and look it. You can put it anonymous. You don't even have to put your name there. Because some of the things are very sensitive, right? Look at this. Prayer topic. Health, family, salvation, finances, mental, emotional. I know a lot of times we're praying for our children, our neighbors, our friends, our spouses. Maybe to get a spouse. Maybe the one that you have is driving you. Never mind. Anyway, prayer requests, all that and so much more is on our website at kwave.com. All right, coming up next, I know this is going to be wonderful because we were listening to this last weekend, my husband and I. Henry Lundy, Refreshing Word, and he is from Calvary Chapel, Beaumont. He is in the Gospel of John. So if I were you, keep it right here.
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4: When you draw near to God, remember that as soon as you get close to God, He's going to start dealing with issues in your life. And so He says, hey, wash your hands as you come near to God. That's a sign of purity. You sinners, purify your hearts. He's going to start dealing with your actions, and He's going to start dealing with your heart, and He's going to start dealing with your mind. So He says it's going to lead you to grieve which is a sign of repentance as we realize, God, there's areas in my life that you don't accept, and so it's going to lead you to grieve. And it says you will change your laughter to mourning and your joy to gloom. Why not forever? 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

0: Hello and welcome to the Refreshing Word broadcast from Calvary Chapel Beaumont in Southern California. I'm Paul, your host. And, you know, we teach the Bible from cover to cover, verse by verse, to equip you in your knowledge and walk with Jesus Christ. We're in the Gospel of John right now, and Apostle John writes for two main reasons. That we may know that Jesus is the Son of God and the importance of believing. So if you have a Bible handy, please turn with us to John chapter 2 and let's listen in with Pastor Henry Lundy.
1: Last week about going to Kaiser and popping pills from complete strangers. You guys remember that illustration? All of us do that. So faith is not our problem, but it's courage. So read God's word and believe it. And have you noticed this? For thousands of years, people have been trying to discredit this. Interesting. No one's doing it with, you know, the autobiography of Abraham Lincoln or George Washington. But when it comes to when God's word says something, people want to discredit that. Have you noticed that there's a spiritual battle going on? Keeping you and I from this. You're scrolling through TikTok and somebody says, well, the Bible is full of contradictions. Next time somebody tells you that, go, well, where? They'll go, you know. No, I don't know. Well, tell me. All that to say this, family, it's important that you and I read our Bibles. And again, read for yourself. Read for yourself. And now you might be saying this and somewhere in the back of your mind, well, you know, I try to read the Bible, but I can't understand it. So what you're saying is this. God has given us this. And he's like this. Hey, here, you won't be able to understand it, but here you go. What sense does that make? Here's my word. You won't understand it, but here you go. No. Most everyone's problem is this. You're reading way too fast. You're reading way too fast. Next time we have our equip class, I encourage you to go. And I'm going to try to do it on a Sunday morning. I still don't know how to do it yet. But no one has ever left the equip class going, I still don't get it. They leave the equip class going, that's only one verse? What? All of that was there. Slow down. Pray before you read the Bible. God, speak to me before. As your Bible is open, speak to me. And God is always faithful to speak to you and I. Our lives will change and continue to draw closer to God as you and I are in our word. Listen to verse 23 and following. It says, now when he was in Jerusalem at the Passover, it says during the feast, listen to this, many believed in his name when they did what? They saw the signs which he did, but Jesus did not commit himself to them because he knew all men. And he had no need that anyone should testify of man, for he knew what was in man. Our third point and last point this morning is, why do you believe? Why do you believe? These folks here in our text, they believed because of the signs which they saw. That's a scary place to be, family. This belief is not a saving belief. This is, ooh, did you see what Jesus did today? Ooh, did you hear about what Jesus did today? They believe that he could do these miracles and their signs, but this is not a saving belief. This is kind of like a type of shallow belief. Later on in the Gospels, the Bible will tell us this, that many were following Jesus because of the loaves and the fish. They saw what Jesus has done and they believed him and they were following him because of that. Those of you, all of us are becoming students of our word. You might remember, how many times have you and I read when Jesus healed somebody that they in turn followed him? Maybe one, two? We have the demoniac, right, in the Gadarenes. He wanted to follow Jesus. Think about this. The majority of the people that Jesus had healed, they're like, hey, thank you. Remember the 10 lepers? Hey, go show yourself to the priest. And as they went away, they were healed. Only one came back to say, hey, thank you. Jesus says, hey, where are the other nine? We don't read that leper says, hey, can I come follow you? It's kind of like, hey, they received what they wanted from Jesus, and then they're like, hey, I'm out. We need to ask ourselves this, family. Why do you and I, why do we believe? Do we believe simply because of the benefits that Jesus gives us? Do we simply believe because of what someone else has said. Maybe the question is, why are you and I following Jesus? Because if we're following Jesus based upon the things that he gives, what happens if he no longer gives those things? We went to eat at a really, really good Korean barbecue place in Riverside off of Magnolia. You got to cook your own food, but it was still really, really good. So there, our waitress, she had a cross. She had a cross on and she was all joyful. So I'm like, she's following Jesus. So towards the end of, before we had to pay, I leaned over and I said, "Hey, how are you and Jesus doing?" And she says this, "I'm still waiting for him to answer a couple of things." We didn't get a chance to talk further, but if we did, I would say this. Well, sister, what if you don't get those answers that you're looking for? Are you going to tuck your cross in your blouse? Because she was wearing it out loud, which is a good thing. But what if, family, Jesus doesn't answer any of her prayers? Oh, what if all that she has is all that she's getting? What if salvation that Jesus has afforded to you and I, what if that's it? What if there's no more healings coming our way? What if there's no more checks coming in the mail? No more parking spaces at crowded malls? What about no more job, job promotions? No more great raises? How do we get there? How do we get to the place where, Jesus, I'm not following you for what you can do for me, but what you've already done for me? What did Job say? Job said, "Though he slay me, yet will I trust him." You know what Job's wife said? And Job, if you've not read the book of Job, it is magnifique. It is beautiful. His friends are all messed up, so you don't want to be friends like that. But the story of Job is, it's painful, it's tough, but it's so beautiful. So Job lost everything, including his health. His wife says, "Curse God and die. Thank you, honey, for being so supportive." Right? Curse God and die. We want to be careful, family and friends, that we're not following Jesus as he's like our personal genie. Jesus, give me, give me, give me, give me, give me. And the moment you stop giving to me, then you know what? I'm going to go find something else. And I'm certain that all of us have known someone that started off just really strong, on fire for the Lord, reading their Bibles, talking your ear off about Jesus. And then something happened. Something happened, and maybe Jesus didn't answer that one prayer. Maybe Jesus didn't deliver them from that thing. And all of a sudden, they're no longer following Jesus. We have to ask ourselves, what happened? Their belief in Jesus was shallow. It's like, I'm sure all of us have been to a wedding. Imagine this. The normal vows are, for sickness and in health, for richer, for poor, we're going to be together. You are my one. We've been there, right? So imagine this. So imagine at the altar, in front of God and all your friends, the groom, as he's repeating his vows, will say something like this. "Hey, honey, you know what? You are my one. You are my soulmate. I love you, love you, love you. But if we're poor, I'm out. I can't be poor. I came from having nothing. I'm not going back. So if at all in this marriage here that's supposed to be tilted,

0: it's not till death for me. It's till we're broke. So if ever we lose everything and we're broke, if we're eating, you know, fried bologna sandwiches and top ramen and some sriracha, I'm out. Right. And then imagine the other spouse going, well, you know what? Thank you for those vows. Thank you for your love for me. You know what? I love you. You're my soulmate. But if you ever get sick, I'm out. I'm not signing up. I didn't sign up to take care of any grown man. I'm not doing it. Who in their right mind would then say, I do? They'd be like, whoa, I'm glad this came out now. What they're saying is, I will love you conditionally. And family, if you and I, do you and I have the same kind of thing going on with us and Jesus? That Lord, if you do this, then I'll do this. If you come through here, then I'll do this. Family, if you have a deal going with God, what happens if God says, you know what? I don't do deals. That I stand alone in greatness. That me being great is something that you need to accept, believe, and follow, or leave it there. Because if not, family, what happens? If we can say it like this, have you ever been disappointed by God? I mean, have you ever? I don't know if it's quiet because that's kind of a tough statement. I understand that. But you know how when we really, really want something, everybody been there? We really want something. We're praying, we're fasting, we're in our word, we're asking people to pray for us. And then God says, no, what do? Are you going to punch his pocket? Are you going to wash your hands? Or are you going to say, you know what? Maybe God had something better for me. That God in his grace and his mercy for me said no to my will that I might say yes to his will. That's a hard place to be. God, you know, I want this. But God, whatever you want to give me is always greater than what I want. So God, help me to want what you want and when you want to give it. That's why the scriptures say here that Jesus did not commit himself to them because he knew what was in them. Jesus told a parable in Matthew chapter 13 about some seeds falling by the wayside on stony ground and on thorns.
1: 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We're in the Gospel of John, and throughout this Gospel account, we will continue to learn about who Jesus really is, his great love for people, why he came, what he wants us to know, and what this means for us. Okay, well, let's hear the rest of today's message.
0: Listen to what he says. This is Matthew 13, verse 18. It says, therefore, hear the parable of the sower. When anyone hears the word of the kingdom and does not understand it, then the wicked one comes and snatches away what was sown in his heart. This is he who received the seed by the wayside. But he who received the seed on stony places, this is he who hears the word and immediately hears it, receives it with joy, yet has no root in himself, but endures only for a while. For when tribulation and persecution arises because of the word, immediately he stumbles. Now he who receives seed among the thorns is he who hears the word, and the cares of this world and the deceitfulness of riches, they choke the word and he becomes unfruitful. But he who received the seed on good ground is he who hears the word and understands it, who indeed bears fruit and produces some 100, some 60, and some 30. That everyone's hearing the word. Some receive it with joy, but then, ooh, things get really, really tough, and they fall away. Some receive the word, and then the cares of the world. Well, what we're learning about this morning is all about all these conditions. Believe the word and trust that God has got this beautiful, great plan for us if we would simply trust. If you and I would believe, but sometimes belief is a little hard for us, isn't it? There's a brother named Thomas was one of Jesus' disciples. Thomas saw the greatest miracles, heard the greatest sermons. One day Jesus appeared after the resurrection to the disciples and Thomas wasn't there. Thomas said, I will not believe. And then Jesus appeared. Jesus says this in John 20:29, Thomas, because you have seen me, yet you have believed. Blessed are those who have not seen and yet believe. Family, you and I are even more blessed than these disciples. You may go, well, how is that true? Because none of us have seen Jesus, but yet we believe. We believe that he exists. We believe that he saved us, that he answers prayer, that he's currently working everything out for our good and his glorification. We believe, and that belief has changed everything about us. Amen. Amen. That where we can go through difficult times, but there is this belief we have in Jesus that he will never leave us nor forsake us. There's something beautiful to Jesus going, I'm with you till the end. No matter what roads we go down, no matter the heights of the mountains or the lowest valley. What did David say? Though I walk through the valley of what? The shadow of death, I will fear no evil. Why? For thou art with me. David's going, hey, I'm going through a tough time, but hey, what do I have to fear? Because God, you're with me. And think about this, family. If you're a follower of Jesus, whatever you're going through right now, you're not going through it by yourself. The Lord is with you. That's what his word says. Now, our problem is we just don't see. We're like, God, I don't see where you are. God, I can't touch you. I can't feel you. He's still here. Actually, the Bible says that God is present everywhere. So he's even here. But according to the scriptures, that he's here with us. That's why whenever we gather in his name, the impossible becomes possible. Not because we're all worked up, but because the word of God Amen. Says that he's here. Thomas, because you have seen, you believe. But it says, blessed are those who have not seen yet believe. Let me give you two more scriptures before we go to a time of communion. First Peter tells us to the church. He says this, 1 Peter 1:7-9, that the genuineness of your faith, listen to this, being much more precious than gold that does what? That perishes, though it's tested by what? Anybody ever been there? I've heard it said a faith which can't be tested, can't be what? Can't be trusted. So maybe you're going through a really difficult time right now and your faith is being tested. It may not feel good, but it's for our good. That you and I would know that we know that we know that we believe in the Lord. And the Lord is always going to show himself strong. So, so good. Though it's tested by fire. Listen to this. Though your faith tested by fire may be found to praise, honor, and glory at the revelation of Jesus Christ, whom having not seen, you love. Though now you do not see him. Listen to this. Yet, what's that word? Believing, you rejoice with what kind of joy? Joy inexpressible. Push pause. Peter's saying you're going through a tough time right now. Your faith is being tested by fire. Your faith is much more precious than gold, but your faith is to be for the praise and honor of Jesus Christ. And it says you believing, even though you've not seen him. Then he says, you're rejoicing. Their faith is being tested by fire. And it says they're rejoicing. And their rejoicing is with joy inexpressible. It's something like, well, it's like trying to talk about what Jesus has done in your life. You eventually will go, you know, he's just good. He's just great. We were singing about the goodness of God this morning, didn't we? We sang about it says, all my life, he's been faithful. Some of us weren't raised in a Christian home. But did you know that even before we came to Christ, that he was still? Amen. Are you not surprised you're alive today? Yeah. Glory to God. Are you not surprised where you are today? And we came from Encanto in San Diego. I mean, dang, right? I mean, the Lord just leading. And even when we didn't know it, Oh my God, that's the greatness of our God. That God will take us from where we are, knowing what he wants to do in us and through us, delivers us, transforms us. Now, we know following Jesus is a little painful sometimes. Only a couple of us. I guess this is a painful section. We know! We know! It's been a little tough sometimes. It's been like, Lord, it's getting kind of close. It's been kind of close, Lord. Are you going to show up? But then we know it's that pain. It's that suffering that we've gone through that we're going, hey, I know whom I believed. Was that Romans 8, right? That he's working everything out. He's working everything out. And it might be painful, but he's still working it out. That we can have this. What does the Bible say? Count it all joy. Is that James? Count it all joy. Peter's talking about this joy inexpressible. How beautiful. How beautiful. Let me give you one more. Jeremiah 17:10. The Lord says, I, the Lord, search the heart. I test the mind, even to give every man according to his ways, according to the fruit of his doings. The Lord knows the level of our belief. So what we want to do, family, is we want to say, Lord, you are aware of the level of my belief. Let's deepen my level of trust and belief in you. And then, family, you don't have to go to some conference. Just read your Bible. Amen. Right? Right? You're going, what? We don't need to go to a conference. We don't need to go to somebody yelling. Well, I'm kind of yelling and screaming at you too, right? Also, you don't have to go fly anywhere to somebody that says, hey, I want to give you 5 ways to have a deeper walk with God and then pay $200 to go to a conference. Read your Bible. It's free. Don't have to leave your house. You can read it over and over again. Won't cost you anything besides time. Let me say it like this, and then we'll give you 4 things to take home, then we'll go to communion. Our faith is as deep as our Bible reading. That our faith in Jesus will never exceed our Bible reading. And what I mean by that is this. That in order to have a growing, rooted, passionate walk with Jesus, we must be men and women of the Word. All of us have time. Take the time to learn about the God you're going to spend all eternity with. And then even that, with the time that you and I have been given, what are we doing for the kingdom? If we're just following Jesus because we don't want to go to hell, I mean, that's a little shallow, right? I know I'm not going there. No. We want to follow Jesus because he's Lord. And then we want to live in such a way that we're walking on some water. We're doing some great. We're trusting Jesus for great things. That the moment you and I see Jesus, oh my goodness. Have you ever thought about it? Have you thought about it? Just that moment we get into the kingdom. We're like, where's she? Move out the way. Loved ones, we'll talk later on. No. Where's Jesus? We wanna go see Jesus. We wanna trust, and we're gonna live by faith. Amen. Let you and I read and believe. Read our Bibles and believe. And you might be going through a really difficult time right now. To that I say, read your Bible, believe your Bible, and trust that God has got a plan, that you're not walking alone. And 2, I was always saying over and over again on Sunday mornings, hey, church family. I'm not just saying it just to say it. We're family, right? And of course, we're all a little crazy. Any kind of family's got some crazies, you know, a little here. And now we want to keep the crazy down a little, keep it on a simmer, right? But we're together, right? We're walking with Jesus together. So when somebody asks you how you're doing, tell them the truth. Tell them how you're doing. And if you're having a difficult time, tell somebody I'm having a difficult time. They're not going to say, ooh, what's that like? Oh, I've just been, you know, blah, blah, blah, blah, blah. Don't you know I'm more than a conqueror? Yeah, we are more than conquerors. But the Bible also says we're to carry one another's burdens. So if you came into church today and you're carrying a burden, maybe the person that's in your row, you can say, "Hi, my name is Henry. Here, hold this for me for about a week." All right? Carry one another's burden.

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So as we say often at CCB, preach the gospel and love one another.

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1: Sharing life, delivering truth, giving hope, and your home for worship and the word on the weekends. You're tuned into K-Wave 107.9. Kate here, sitting in for Madison. And you know something? This is what I do. I have a few spare minutes, and I think it's my show, and I call up Pastor Brian Sumner on his, you know, his work this morning. I figure he's got nothing better to do than to call up K-Wave.
2: Am I on? Am I around right now or what?
1: Yeah, you're live on the air, Brian Sumner, and you are pastor to Calvary Chapel Pacific Coast. What city is that in?
2: Amen. I was up at 4 a.m. We preached this morning. We're in Acts 13. It was amazing. Oh. I checked my email a moment ago, and you said, call in and encourage.
1: Yeah.
2: I think we're in Acts 1 or 2 right now while your word's alive.
1: Mm-hmm.
2: It's all anointed. It's all the word. God is good.
1: Mm.
2: So I'm excited to be with you guys all. Amen.
1: Amen. Brian, you know something? You're over at Calvary Chapel Pacific Coast. Is that in, again, getting my right cities here? What is that?
2: Westminster.
1: We are right
2: on the edge of Westminster where all the freeways meet, right by the In-N-Out.
1: Yes. I am so excited, too, because I interviewed your friend, Shannon Quintana. And
2: I heard your
1: podcast, and I'm going, man, that guy's so good. I'm going to have him on my podcast. So he speaks with Kate. So I'll see you in about a week. And then I really did. I gave him 15 minutes notice. And who checks their email but Pastor Brian Sumner does? And and so, you know, I just was thinking about you're in Acts 1 and the Word of God. I just want to say thank you, Pastor. We pray for our pastors and families, and we just say thank you, thank you, thank you. And you know what? We are hungry to hear what you have to say on Acts chapter 1 on your words alive. So, Brian, do you want
2: a few minutes?
1: Do you want to just say, like, I know. What is the Lord putting on your heart? I mean, like, I know this, the one that's coming up literally is your show, but just, you've got the listeners that are listening right now on a Sunday afternoon, and I know, I kind of can hear your heartbeat about end times and how Christians should be manning the posts, and you get us fired up. So you got about a minute to just, what's on your heart?
2: I mean, look, Acts 1:8, you'll receive power when the Holy Spirit is upon you. That's the early church. That's the church today. Mm-hmm. If we're honest, we got away from God's word in many ways. Are we preaching the word all the time? Are we engaging? Where I was this morning is that Paul was in a synagogue, and he was looking for an open door. And as he's invited to preach, what does he do?
1: Mm-hmm.
2: He stands up and he unpacks the word. And you know what's amazing?
1: Mm-hmm.
2: He unpacks it from Genesis to Revelation, in a sense, looking at what God has said about who? Jesus. It's all about Jesus. So church, rise up. You're empowered. You're a chosen generation. You're a royal priesthood. You're holy. You are anointed by the King. We are here as ambassadors. Go live out the call. The world gets crazy. Life gets shaky, but God is good, and he's at work personally in us, but he cares about the lost. So look around. They're dead. They need the gospel. They need Jesus. When he's lifted up, he will draw all men unto himself right here on K-Wave, right here with Katie,
1: mm-hmm.
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8: Welcome to Your Words Alive. the Bible teaching ministry of Brian Sumner, lead pastor of Calvary Chapel Pacific Coast. Today, Brian continues the book of Acts as the Holy Spirit leads Peter to pastor and tend God's sheep, which should challenge us to ask ourselves, in what small and practical ways does the Holy Spirit lead me daily?
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10: If you have your Bibles, go over to Acts 1. Are you guys ready to get into this? Are you sure? Are you hungry? Are you excited? Do you realize what is going on in the world? Even as Graham said there, man, are you wound tight? The world right now is so wound tight. Where do I look? What do I watch? Where does my hope come from? What is the answer? What is the answer? It's Jesus. It's God. Get stirred up about it. We have the truth. We know the person. We can live and share and proclaim. Amen. I'm excited today. Why? Because I'm going to challenge you with some stuff. Whenever I say it's more of a teachy message, I feel like it becomes more preachy. Maybe I overcompensate. Amen. But why I'm saying this is, where were we? We were in the book of Acts last week, the first 10 or so verses. And as we pick up today, if you've done your homework, who wrote the book of Acts? Who? Luke. Luke, who gave us the Gospel of Luke. Luke, who when he was done said, you know what, I'm going to record and proclaim this book for us. And why is this important? Because if we didn't have the book of Acts, we wouldn't have known what happened from the end of Jesus' earthly ministry through to what? Romans, Paul, and his life. What we see is they go to certain places, the Spirit leads certain people. And as we pick up today, it's important we know that Luke has given us his gospel. Jesus taken off into heaven. He's ascended into the heavens. And now we're going to hear about the giving of who? The person of the Holy Spirit. We're going to see how the Holy Spirit showed up and filled believers, regular people like you and me. We were empowered with power from up on high. Can the church say? And remember, it was Jesus who said, I have to go away so I can send another, the Holy Spirit. It was John who says, I baptize in such a way, but another is coming who will baptize you with the Holy Spirit and fire. Jesus is going to give them the Holy Spirit. He'll be poured out. And for you and me, we should be in here today saying, am I following the Holy Spirit's leading? Is my marriage submitted to the Holy Spirit? Is my life submitted to the Holy Spirit? Am I standing on the promises of God? Because what did we read last week? Acts 1:8. You will receive power when the Holy Spirit is what? Up on you. And you will be witnesses, martyrs to me. Where, church? Jerusalem, Judea, Samaria, and to where? The ends of the earth. Westminster to Liverpool, to wherever you said. This is literally what this verse means. And if you don't know by now, how many ways do we interact with the Holy Spirit? There's three specific ways. He's with us when you were convicted and he began to do a work in your life. When you repented and believed, he took up residence. He sealed you, the book of Ephesians says. But what are we focusing on today? The power and the presence of the Holy Spirit. In which way? He is upon us. That as they went out in the book of Acts, as they spoke, as they proclaimed, as they ministered, who showed up and empowered them? The person of the Holy Spirit. So we finish Luke where Jesus is leaving into the heavens. Why did he leave in such a way? So they knew that he was going to the heavens. Amen. Every other time he just disappeared. They saw that he left. We pick up where he left. And what did he tell them? I want you to wait in a certain place because at that time you will be receiving the Holy Spirit. We're going to get into gifts, signs, and wonders in a few weeks, but there's some housekeeping today, because what is the big issue? Judas is dead. Judas has betrayed Jesus, so we're going to see, even here, how the Holy Spirit begins to work in the local church. If you're there in Acts 1, and let's start in 12, are you with me? Then they returned to Jerusalem from the mount called Olivet, which is near Jerusalem, a Sabbath day's journey. And when they had entered, they went up into the upper room where they were staying. Peter, James, John, and Andrew. Philip and Thomas, Bartholomew and Matthew, James the son of Alphaeus and Simon the Zealot, and Judas the son of James, they all continued with what church? One accord in prayer and supplication, with the women and Mary, the mother of Jesus, and with his brothers. Really simple. That Jesus has left and said the promise of the Father will be arriving soon. All I want you to do is go and wait in Jerusalem. The Bible says it was a Sabbath day's journey. So about half a mile, what does this mean? That in the Old Testament where the tabernacle was, you couldn't venture more than half a mile away or you'd be outside of God's will. So what we're seeing here is now, while in the past they've missed it, they've been rebellious. After seeing him take off into the heavens, he lived, he died, he rose again, and the church said, amen. Now we begin to see a life of obedience. Now we begin to say, you know what, we mess it all up, we're in the flesh, whatever he says, we're just going to do it. And it says they went to Jerusalem, and where did they go? To the upper what? Room. Was this the same room where they had the Last Supper? Was this the same room where he appeared to them many times in the last few weeks? We don't know exactly. What we know is this is a safe place. This is a place they could relax just like this, where we're done with the world and we come in and we praise and we worship and the church says. And what I love about this verse is it says as they gathered there in Jerusalem, being obedient to Jesus' word, as they gathered in the upper room, it says what? All women and Mary, the mother of Jesus, and even who? His brothers. Why is this amazing to think about? Because not 8 months earlier did his family follow him. Not 8 months earlier did they follow after Jesus, the Messiah. No. When he went to the city, they went on ahead. Oh, they followed God, they honored the Old Testament, but for Jesus, they didn't believe he was the Messiah. Can you imagine being Jesus' brother or sister? Can you imagine it? Always went to bed on time. Never wet the bed. Did life perfectly. Amen. On long drives, he never complained. He was always the good one. Always the best one. Anyone have a problem with someone like Jesus by now? He's always the perfect one. And now at 30, wait a minute. His crazy cousin John baptized him. He claims he's the Messiah. I mean, fishermen and prostitutes and tax collectors, they're all following perfect Jesus. What is going on? That's what the scripture tells us. But then, living, dying, resurrecting, he appears to them and they follow and they trust and they believe. Can we say? Why this is amazing is as they are gathering all together, what is the focus? Look at what it says in verse 14. As they gathered together after he ascended, it said these all continued with what church? One accord in prayer and what? Supplication. God wants us to know the early church was gathered together in one accord, so much so that this term is used 11 times just in the book of Acts. God wants you to know that we're to be on the same page in worship, in study, in prep, in serving one another, in loving one another, in forgiving one another. Can the church say? He wants us so much in one accord. Why? Because that's how the body is meant to operate. We read in the Old Testament in Psalm 133 and 1, and you all know this verse. Behold, meaning Brian or church, do you get it? How good and how pleasant it is for what? Brethren to dwell together. To put it in layman terms, what this means is we are the body of Christ. We are his church. We are believers. And guys, what happens when a part of your body is off? When you're sick, you maybe can't speak properly. When your body is injured, you maybe can't work properly. If Bill's fingers are messed up, maybe he couldn't play the guitar properly. When any area of the body is out of sync, it is not good. Amen? But what is it that we often do if we're honest? We grow in our Christianity.

And so I come to church and I worship Jesus, but that person or this person or those people, or maybe that's towards you. The enemy's goal is to divide us. Amen. Just because Jesus went after the one doesn't mean people don't show up to church sometimes and feel like the outcast. The Bible says as much as it depends upon you, live in what way with all people? Peaceably. Can I come to church and say, I'm singing to you, Jesus, but how do I approach my brother and sister? How am I walking in love? And if I'm honest, this is all Christianity is. Amen. It is an instrument, it isn't a pulpit, it isn't a preacher. It's walking in love. By this you shall be known, by your love for who? Jesus and one another. And I love that they're there and they're all in one accord. And what does it mean? First thing to notice here is this is the first time they really would have prayed in Jesus' name. Every other time we pray, Jesus was there. Well, now he's gone. So as we're praying, we'll say, God the Father, in the name of the Son. God the Father, by the King of Kings and the Lord of what? By our High Priest, by our Mediator, by the Lamb of God. Whatever we are praying, it's only because of Jesus. Thank you, Lord. Second thing we should see, though, is I love that they start with what? Prayer. Guys, if we're honest, how hard is it for us to actually pray? God bless you. You ever think about what prayer really is? Is it my go-to or my last resort? Do I run to the phone? Do I run to Google? Do I go to ChatGPT, whatever it's called? Or do I go to the Father first? As I think about this, I think about my earthly father, George James Sumner. Awesome guy. Hopefully he's coming through here April or May. Amen. Pray for that. But when I think about my dad, who do you think he wants to call him whenever I'm going through something first? Me. That's my dad. He would die for me. He would die for my bride. He would die for my kids, die for my grandkids. And if I can depend upon my dad that much, he'd be bummed if I wasn't to reach out to him first. What must it be like for God? God did lay down his life for you. Listen, he is holy. He is righteous. I mean, if the train of his robe filled the house, Lord, woe is me. But don't miss that he died for you. Don't miss that his blood dripped from that cross. There was wounds in his hands and his feet. That he sweat blood in the garden for you and me. Can the church say? Amen. The same way my dad wants that call about to crash my car today. Or something crazy was to happen. Or I needed advice. Why wouldn't we go to the Father first? They gathered together in this room. And what did they do? They prayed. And what else? There was supplication. They supplicated. What does this mean? If it just means prayer, why is it always there? What this means is an emphasis on need and drive and want. That they're praying, they're petitioning, they just worship Jesus, they're honoring Jesus as he ascended, Luke 24 would tell us, and verse 52. And here now they are praying, they are seeking his face, but they are drawing closer and closer. They are asking, they are knocking, and they are what? Pleading with the Father. How many times do I do that? Having teenagers, having a granddaughter with what the Lord has for me. Lord, do I pray and seek in this way? You also have to ask yourself right now, real context, what were they praying about? If you and I were there 2,000 years ago, Jesus just ascended. He's speaking of the Spirit. Here we are gathered. What would we be thinking? Well, he just told Peter to tend to his sheep, tend to his lambs. Judas has just betrayed him and he's hung himself and now he's dead and we're gathering together and we're praying and we're worshiping. But Lord, what should we be thinking? How should we be operating? And in the middle of this time of prayer, what does it say in verse 15? In those days, who stood up? Of course it was Peter. Amen. In those days, Peter stood up in the midst of the disciples all together. The number of names was what? About 120. And yes, Peter, what did you say? Men and brethren, the scripture had to be fulfilled, which the Holy Spirit, wow, Lord, spoke before by the mouth of David concerning Judas, who became a guide to those who arrested Jesus. For he was numbered with us and obtained a part in this ministry. Really, we're over here, we're praying, we're seeking the Lord, the Spirit's about to be poured upon us. And Peter, you stand up and you're focused on who? Judas and some issue?
Some take fault with this, but in reality, hasn't Jesus just told him?

0: to feed my sheep, tend my what? A shepherd's heart is going to be for you. A shepherd's heart's going to be for the fires and the struggles and the pain and the hurt. If there were those there last night with broken hearts, that's a shepherd's heart. If some of you are coming down here for prayer today, that's a shepherd's heart. So Peter's thinking, well, Lord, you've told me I'm the rock and this is my faith. And so here's Judas, and now we have 11 apostles. And so what's going on? What's amazing about this verse is Peter is about to quote for us four different verses out of the Old Testament that were prophecies pertaining to the circumstance. Why is this amazing? Who was Peter raised up under? Gamaliel, Sadducees, Pharisees, the Sanhedrin? Was he learned? Was he taught? Was he a brilliant man? Was he a fisher of men? Did they go, here comes Peter? No. Some smelly fisherman who could barely even fish from what we've been told. Amen. And now you're bringing up these verses. You're bringing up prophecy. We're in prayer and Bill's saying this and Aaron's saying this and this. And saying, Lord, what is happening? The Holy Spirit. Bringing things to remembrance. He's stirring them up. So in the midst, before they go a step further, God is a God of order. I've got my 12 tribes of Israel, but you know, there's only 11 apostles now. And so how many do we need? 12. And I love, by the way, what it says in verse 16. Just think of this. They are praying after Jesus has ascended. And Peter says, in our midst, men and brethren, the scripture had to be fulfilled, which who? The Holy Spirit spoke before by the mouth of David concerning Judas. Are you really getting what I'm reading to you? When did Peter ever mention the Holy Spirit? And last week we hear Jesus talking about it. And now Peter's all on board. Let me tell you about the Holy Spirit. How does Peter know that 1,000 years earlier David was prophesying about this? Because I can tell you for a fact, David had no clue what he was really saying at that time. Amen? In their midst, as they're gathering in the name of Jesus, praying, who is present and leading him? Either Jesus told him this, or the Holy Spirit is bringing this revelation to Peter on the spot. He just told you that the pages of Old Testament were breathed by who? Yes, God. Yes, Jesus is present. But who? The Holy Spirit. I don't believe your Bible. The Bible was written by men and leaders and emperors to suppress women and children and to control nations. Yeah, well, Peter just told us it was spoke before by the mouth of David, by the power and the word of who? The Holy Spirit. I don't believe your Bible, Christians. Yeah, well, 2 Timothy 3:16 says how much scripture? All scripture is given by inspiration of who? If you're ever in a church and they don't say all scripture, that is where the doors are. Amen? Amen. Do not pick and choose what the Word of God says, because it is a dangerous thing to put yourself in the place of God. Only certain verses about marriage, only certain verses about raising kids, only certain verses. I know we have our distinctives and there's variations of doctrine, and we receive all our brothers and sisters in the Lord. Amen? But it's shocking to me that Peter, 1,000 years later, is saying the Holy Spirit spoke. And Peter, what was he saying? He was saying that Judas, verse 16, would become a guide to those who what? Arrested Jesus, for he was numbered with us and attained a part in the ministry. The King David was speaking truth. He didn't know it. And it was about Judas, who was on board for 3.5 years, who handled the money, who received the blessings, who saw the signs, miracles and wonders, felt the love of God, but would betray him at the Last Supper. Would go to the guards, lead them to Jesus, kiss him on the cheek, betraying him. That's why he's called the son of what? Perdition. That's why it says he was numbered with us and obtained a part of the ministry. But how scary is this for Judas? That Judas was with the sheep. Judas might have been one of the goats, but we know for a fact Judas was actually a what? Judas was a wolf. He was the closest person to ever live who walked to Jesus and saw all that he did. He could have recorded his own gospel, but he never trusted. He never repented. He was never obedient. He was full of the spirit of Satan himself. He's the son of petition. And we hear this and we say, well, Satan was so close to God. Yeah, but he never followed him. Judas walked looking to Jesus, but he never followed him. The Bible says, oh, it's such a great thing, but even the demons believe, yet they what? They shudder and they tremble. It is a very different thing to know about Jesus, be raised in the church, sing all the songs, say things about Christianity, than to actually follow him. And now here's what Peter continues to tell us about Judas. Now this man purchased the field with the wages of iniquity. He paid for this field with sin. And there's many alive today who are paying for things by ways of sin. And so Judas, falling headlong, he burst open in the middle, and all of his what church? Entrails gushed out. Now I don't know if that really needed to be in there, do you? I mean, Luke, what is your deal? Are you focused on Halloween too much? Are you a bit too gothic and you go to, you know, Hot Topic and the rest with your kids? Or is it just that he's a physician and he wants to say a lot? When I was reading through this, this was a contradiction to me. Wasn't Judas hung though? Yet now he fell and his entrails came out? Well, yeah, he took the silver and he got the field. And after this had happened and guilt and shame hit, he went to the field and what did he do? He found a place like this and he hung himself. And was the knot tight enough that it let go and he fell and his body came apart? Was he hanging for a while and the branch broke? Was he hanging for a while, his body began to bloat, and with the weight he fell down the hill and all his insides came out? I don't want to put you off your lunch, but what is the message here? The message here is Judas, repent and trust and believe. The message is when Jesus is proclaiming, be obedient, receive the cup of fellowship. Church, he's speaking to all of us today. Do you know the Lord? Because all of us were Judas at one time or another. Amen? While I was on the cover of a magazine or standing at the altar with my bride or the birth of my first son, as much as I tried to live the right things, I was still dead in sin, as lost as Judas. Either in the Lord or not, covered in the blood or not, the sheep and the goats or not. On the right and the left or not. And so for Judas, we see as he fell and his entrails come out. And what does it say? Verse 19. And it became known to all of those dwelling in Jerusalem, radical, that the field is to be called in their own language, Akeldama. That is the field of blood. So everyone knew Judas, who betrayed Jesus. That you would see at the skate park with Jesus, or downtown at Jesus, or Starbucks with Jesus. And we thought he was one of the disciples, but he betrayed him. And this is the field where he died. It's shocking to me to think that at the end of life, there'll be books that are recorded for our lives. And it will either say, hidden in Christ, the righteousness of Christ, atoned for by the blood, or not. Died in Liverpool, died while doing this, died while doing that. Just like Judas here. The field was called Akeldama, the field of blood. And again, Peter tells us some more prophecy. Verse 20. For it is written in the book of Psalms, let his dwelling place be desolate, and let no one live in it. And what does he say next? A second prophecy. Let another take his office. Peter has stood up in their midst and said, yeah, you remember Judas. Yes, he's betrayed as a shepherd over the flock. I want to lead us, get us focused on the right things. The 12 tribes, 12 apostles. This is what the prophecy says. Let another take his office. Guys, what is happening in the scriptures here? How would we live into this? How do we apply this to our lives? Anyone know? Do you know all that they're doing right here? Is they're being obedient. And they want what God wants. They know God has prophesied. They know God has spoken. They're simply living into this. Okay, Judas is gone. We've searched the scriptures. Holy Spirit's brought revelation. This is what we know. And just ask yourself, wherever you are in life, if you want to get it right, do you want to do the will of God? Do you want to be obedient to Him? Last night on Valentine's Day, if you missed it, you know all it was? Run the race, finish good, considering a few marriages, trust in the process, trust in the Lord's leading, trust in what the Holy Spirit is doing in your life. Peter said, I meant to feed these guys, tend okay, well let's be obedient. That's the extent of it. Why that's amazing is, look guys, I'm meant to preach. We're meant to worship. We're meant to do all these things. But this is also because it's the will of God. As we hear today, as we worship, as we praise, as we open up our hands and say, Lord, where are you leading us? That's our aim, to live into the will of God.
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0: great message for our Sunday late afternoon. Sharing life-delivering, truth-giving hope and your home for worship and the word on the weekends is K-Wave 107.9, Kate in for Madison. And yes, we had Brian Sumner on before his show right there, Words Alive. Man, that was good. I was just really letting that sink in. You know, are we hungry for his word? Are we obedient? You know, I think I am sometimes. You know, I really do. You know, I have a radio show on the weekends on the AM called He Speaks with Kate. Brian Sumner's going to be on it in a while. And it's about hearing God's voice. And I've been a believer for 37 plus years, even though I'm a late bloomer. But I want to tell you something happened this week. I want to share what happened. I did an untruth. And I kind of pride myself on, like, never lying. It's like my foundation. I raised my kids that way. And I don't even think there's anything called a white lie. They're all lies. It's either true or not true. Oh, so anyway, I'm going to tell you this rather quickly what happened. I usually don't ask for days off very often because I only work part-time. But I asked Brian if I could have the day off. And he asked Madison, and she filled in for the shift that I was going to do, and yada, yada, yada. Anyway, turned out the reason why I wanted that night off was because I was attending an event. Well, guess what happened? The event got canceled, and I thought, oh, my gosh. Well, I don't have to tell Brian. I mean, it's she's already doing the show. I'm not going to make any waves, right? So anyway, I come into work the next day. Brian goes, so how did it go last night? Now, I don't know why, but it was so quick for me. It really was. Just to blurt out, oh, it went great. Now, see, that is a bona fide lie. I don't know why. I really still don't know why. I'm just, you know, Brian, it got canceled, and I'm kind of embarrassed because I asked for the day off. And this is what I'm trying to tell you is that I just had to come clean. The Holy Spirit already was working on me saying, wow, Kate, you know, you taught your kids when they were little, even when they're adult and they even lie sometimes. And I go, well, you know, then you have to keep up the lie. Lying is a very serious thing. Okay. It's a character defect. It's a sin. So anyway, sure enough, yesterday, Brian Perez, I hope you guys are following what I'm trying to tell you. Brian was in the studio. I said, Brian, I have something to say to you. And he goes, what? I go, I lied to you the other day. And he goes, what? I go, well, I told you I went to this event got canceled, and I just was too embarrassed to just even just tell you because, I don't know, I just thought it would be a hassle. And he goes, oh, that's all right. You know, he said, I forgive you. And I'm just sitting there going, Brian, God has sat on me until I could just come clean, and why can't I just be open and honest about everything? And maybe someone's listening right now saying, wow, Kate, you are like a nutcase. You know, that is just a little white lie. It's not a big deal. No, no, no, no, no. Pastor Brian was just talking about the Holy Spirit. And what was happening in my heart was called conviction. And until I confessed it, I was in some sort of bondage. And now I'm completely free. And that's how confession goes. All right, now I've doubled confessed. Coming up next is Truth for Life Weekend with Alistair Begg. Thank you for listening to my story.
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2: Isaiah 6 verse 8 says, then I heard the voice of the Lord saying, whom shall I send? And who will go for us? And I said, here am I. Send me. God's prompting arrives with urgency, a conviction to act that grows through prayer without becoming frantic. His urgency carries purpose, not panic. I once stood between two hostile men and a knife. Everything demanded reaction, yet unexpected calm settled over me. I prayed, God is with me. That brief connection created space between impulse and action. When urgency hits, seek Jesus. God can move quickly while still bringing clarity and calm. Jesus, when action is urgent, keep me calm enough to hear you. Replace panic with purpose and fear with conviction. I'm ready when you say go. Love you, Jesus. Amen.
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0: In the Old Testament book of Habakkuk, we find an overwhelmed prophet questioning God's tolerance of violence and immorality and idolatry, even among God's people. These issues remain prevalent in our day. So has God given up? Do you ever find yourself tempted to join the prophet in questioning God's tolerance of wickedness? On Truth for Life Weekend, Alistair Begg walks us through God's response to the prophet's questions. We're looking at Habakkuk chapter 2.
1: This revelation, which is the answer to Habakkuk's question, God tells him, is marked by four things. Let me just point them out to you. Number one, write down the revelation, make it plain so that someone can run and read it. For the revelation, number one, awaits an appointed time. From Habakkuk's position, everything else is just going on as usual. A time to be born, a time to die, da-da-da-da-da-da-da-da-da-da-da-da-da-da-da-da. And so it goes on. And from his perspective, it just seems as though history is entirely cyclical. It looks as though it's going around and around and around. God says, no, I want you to write this down, write it down clear. What I am doing has an appointed time. I haven't disclosed the time to you, but I know what the time is. Trust me. Number two, it speaks of the end. You'll see that there in verse 3. It will not prove false, and though it apparently lingers, wait for it, it will certainly come and will not delay. Now, Habakkuk has to take all of that as per God's word to him. And we could apply that, of course, in many ways and have benefit from considering its truth in relationship to all that still awaits the unfolding of God's purpose in terms of the end of time and the return of Jesus and so on. Now in verses 4 and 5, he contrasts the righteous life, which is lived by faith, with the proud boasts and the activities that mark those who are puffed up and live for themselves. And this is a pretty difficult little section here, as it turns out. But the best I can do with it is this. That when he says, see, he is puffed up, he is puffed up. Either what we have is the epitome of the Babylonian, or if you like, the description of the ruler of the Babylonians as being emblematic of that entire people. He is puffed up. He's on the wrong track. He is betrayed by wine, or it may actually be wealth. Both words are similar in Hebrew, and the translators disagree over it. So let's just say both. The puffed up individual is betrayed both by wine and by wealth. He's arrogant, never at rest, greedy, dissatisfied, and he swallows nations whole. You got this picture. It's a kind